0: EWTN. Live truth. Live Catholic. From Washington, D.C., the Basilica of the National Shrine of the Immaculate Conception and the Eternal Word Television Network present the Memorial Mass on the 25th anniversary of 9/11 with the Most Reverend Timothy P. Broglio, Archbishop for the Military Services USA, as celebrated.
1: 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Knights of Columbus Communications Chair Tim Dunn and Washington State Council Deputy Greg Mahoney bring you the stories about community efforts that change lives for the better. 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
3: We're glad you're listening today because we have two very special guests this week. Today, our guests are Greg Mahoney and Tim Dunn. Greg Mahoney is the State Deputy of the Washington State Council of the Knights of Columbus. Mr. Mahoney has been with the Knights for 17 years, working his way through multiple local and statewide offices within the Knights in Washington. The State Deputy's role is that of the head Knight within the state of Washington. Greg was elected as State Deputy in May of 2023 and took office on July 1st, 2023. Greg is a U.S. Army veteran, having retired in 2010. Tim Dunn is the Communications Director for the Washington State Council. Mr. Dunn has been with the Knights since 2012, having served in multiple local and statewide offices within the Knights in Washington. Tim was appointed as Communications Director by Mr. Mahoney's predecessor in October 2022. Tim is a U.S. Army veteran, having served from 1987 through 1991. Thank you guys for being here today. We're so happy to have you join us on Life Talk Northwest.
4: It's a pleasure to be here with you, Katie.
5: Yes, it is. Very much.
3: So maybe could you start by telling us about maybe the Knights of Columbus's mission, your positions within the Knights, and how you both got involved?
4: Well, the mission, Katie, is the we are, as an organization, we are a fraternal benefit society that was established in 1882 by a parish priest, now Blessed Michael McGivney. And his intent in establishing the order was to bring men closer to Christ and to the church, as well as their families. At that particular time, there was a lot of anti-Catholic bigotry. There was a lot of immigrants that Father McGivney had was witnessing being left on the margins of society, and so his intent was to bring men back to the church, to give them a sense of mission and meaning and service to the community. And so as an organization, we have kept that intent of our founder, and so our mission is to bring men or to embolden them to be stalwart supporters of our faith and to serve their parish, their community, and their country.
3: That's so important. So could you tell us a little bit about what you kind of do on the day-to-day basis, both mm-hmm. of you?
4: Well, anything that goes wrong, everybody points the finger at me. So that's what
3: you're the leader.
4: That's what happens when you become the top knight, I guess you might say, for lack of a better word, for our organization. But in a sense, my job as a state deputy is to ensure that I provide the leadership, the guidance for over 14,000 knights here in the state of Washington,
3: Wow, that's a lot.
4: Yeah, that's quite a few, it's challenging when you have people spread out across a great quite a large geographic area.
3: Mm-hmm.
4: But I don't do it alone. I've got state officers that that help in this regard, as well as other directors, whether they're the membership director, the program director, or retention. It's a team effort, and so together we help manage all of the 160-plus councils here in the state of Washington, and that also includes assemblies, which is part of the fourth degree. So it's sometimes it's herding cats, other times it is working together to provide wonderful support and charitable outreach to the local community. And so it's a wonderful, wonderful opportunity to be able to serve with so many men of like faith in all in promoting our faith and serving the one who serves us all, and that's Christ.
3: That's wonderful.
5: And from my perspective, I am one of the directors that that assists Greg in what we do here for the Knights of Columbus across the state of Washington. In general, the communications director is responsible for things such as we have a monthly state bulletin, about 40 pages, that goes out to every night in the state. We have a Facebook presence that where we announce things that we've done. One of the things that we've done over the past couple of months is had a holy hour, an online holy hour, that has been fairly well attended, and it allows for the spiritual part of our nights to be developed, as well as the fraternal part and the service part of what we do. And then I also help Greg with interaction with the Supreme Council back in Connecticut, who are ultimately responsible for the order nationally. So it's a little bit that you do every day. It's not sort of a full-time job. Greg's is a full-time job, mine's not.
3: Well, that's wonderful. Thank you guys for all you do. So I think it's kind of, I always had the question, so how young can you be to join the Knights of Columbus?
4: You have to be 18 years of age. A man must be 18 years of age. But there's also another requirement, is that you have to be a practical Catholic.
3: Right.
4: In concert with the Holy See. So those are the only two requirements, 18 and a practical Catholic.
3: That's great. When I was working with Students for Life, I mean, the Knights of Columbus were some of our biggest supporters, whether that was helping us with events or supporting the work the students were doing on their campuses all over the Northwest, for sure. So I want to thank you guys for your pro-life support. But on that note, could you tell us more maybe about your pro-life work here in Washington?
4: Well, our pro-life work is quite extensive, and I would submit that everything that we do supports the culture of life. Every single one of our programs. We have four program categories that we kind of break everything out in. One is faith, family, community, and then life. Those are the four major areas. But every program within those, each of those four areas,

0: that that we encounter. Now, with regard to the category of life, now those are a lot of them are focused to support mothers and their babies. One of those being the ultrasound program, which we have been engaged in essentially since about 2009, when the order launched that particular program. And what we do is that the councils here in the state of Washington raise funds at the council level, and then the Supreme Council matches or provides half, the other half of the funds in order to place an ultrasound machine in pregnancy care centers throughout the state. Some of those care centers are accredited, some are not. The other area that we have recently engaged in is a program called Aid and Support After Pregnancy, or ASAP for short. This is a program that the Supreme Knight, Patrick Kelly, launched last year. And it focuses on councils, again, raising money at the local level, and then providing that those funds, which then Supreme adds to that amount, to whatever pregnancy care center that the council has targeted for to provide that support. And this is a program that would support, as you know, the Washington State Catholic Conference began a program several years ago called PREPARES. It's the bishop's initiative to support mothers and their babies through the fifth year. And
1: it's a wonderful program.
0: It is. It is. It has helped tremendous numbers of mothers in helping them feel more supportive and confident that they're able to take care of their babies in times of stress. You know, in times that that could be very uncertain what the future holds. And so the whole program is designed to support that mother, to show, hey, you know, there's people out here that want to help you and can help you and take care of the baby. To ensure that that baby also has a chance at life, and to be able to provide and contribute to society. So, this program I intend to make more of, to emphasize it more this year and next year, and engage every council to participate in the ASAP program, so that we can support the pregnancy care centers that are here in the community. But in particular, to help support our bishops and priests, particularly the bishops with regard to the PREPARES program, because I believe the ASAP program would support this in a very streamlined way and provide that additional support. And then at the same time, we can continue our programs with the ultrasound machine. So those are two big programs right there that specifically focus on taking care of mothers and their babies.
2: Knights in Action is taking a short break. Please stay with us.
3: Prayer of St. Brendan. Help me to journey beyond the familiar and into the unknown. Give me the faith to leave old ways and break fresh ground with you. Christ of the mysteries, I trust you to be stronger than each storm within me. I will trust in the darkness and know that my times, even now, are in your hand. Tune my spirit to the music of heaven and somehow make my obedience count for you. Amen.
4: Prayer for the game of life. Dear God, help me be a good sport in the game of life. I don't ask for an easy place in the lineup. Put me anywhere you need me. I only ask that I can give you 100% of everything I have. If all the hard drives seem to come my way, I thank you for the compliment. Help me to remember that you never send a player more trouble than he can handle with your help. And help me, Lord, to accept the bad breaks as part of the game. May I always play on the square no matter what others do. Help me study the book so I'll know the rules. Finally, God, if the natural turn of events goes against me and I am benched for sickness or old age, help me accept that as part of the game too. Keep me from whimpering that I was framed or that I got a raw deal. And when I finish the final inning, I ask for no laurels. All I want is to believe in my heart I played as well as I could

0: 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Amen.
1: The Divine Praises. Blessed be God. Blessed be His holy name. Blessed be Jesus Christ, true God and true man. Blessed be the name of Jesus. Blessed be His most sacred heart. Blessed be His most precious blood. Blessed be Jesus in the most holy sacrament of the altar. Blessed be the Holy Spirit, the Paraclete. Blessed be the great Mother of God, Mary most holy. Blessed be her holy and immaculate conception. Blessed be her glorious Assumption. Blessed be the name of Mary, Virgin and Mother. Blessed be Saint Joseph, her most chaste spouse. Blessed be God in His angels and in His saints. Amen.
2: Prayer in front of a crucifix. Look down upon me, good and gentle Jesus, while before your face I humbly kneel, and with burning soul pray and beseech you to fix deep in my heart lively sentiments of faith, hope, and charity, true contrition for my sins, and a firm purpose of amendment. While I contemplate with great love and tender pity your five most precious wounds, pondering over them within me and calling to mind the words which David your prophet said to you, my Jesus, they have pierced my hands and my feet, they have numbered all my bones. Amen.
3: Complete your work, O Lord, and as you have loved me from the beginning, so make me love you to the end.
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5: We continue with Katie Welch's interview with Greg Mahoney and Tim Dunn, hosts of Knights in Action.
6: So could you guys give us a little bit of a history of how the Knights started?
7: Yes. I mentioned this earlier that Blessed Michael McGivney began the Knights of Columbus in 1882. And the reason is that there was a lot of widows and orphans that were left destitute after the breadwinner, which was usually the man of the house, passed away. And so he saw a great need here to help Catholic families that had lost their breadwinner to be able to continue life in a normal fashion and to be able to have some hope. And so what he decided to do was bring men together, pass the hat, essentially, at his parish to collect money in order to provide some financial assistance to families, particularly widows and orphans. And that began what essentially is what our Fraternal Benefits Society is all about. It's about us protecting our families so that in the time that we leave this world for the next, we know that our families are taken care of and will be supported. And so it's from that very small organization at St. Mary's Catholic Church in New Haven, Connecticut, back in 1882, that launched the beginnings of an insurance company, now a life insurance company, that has over, I believe it's $121 billion worth of life insurance in force today. And it spans many different countries with over 2 million men as members. So essentially we have kind of two houses in the Knights of Columbus. We have the insurance side, okay, which is the business side of the Knights of Columbus. And then we have the fraternal side, which is all the volunteer work that we do as members of the Knights of Columbus. This is all the local councils that are engaged in the fraternal side. The insurance provides the protection for members and their families, and it enables a lot of our charitable work on a global scale. Everything from the support that we have provided recently to Ukraine, and all of the refugees that have been impacted by the war there. We've provided a number of opportunities for assistance with regard to food, housing, shelter, medical supplies, you name it. The Knights of Columbus has been behind that. We've also had recent efforts in the fires in Maui, which the Knights of Columbus sent a couple of plane loads of food to those that had been devastated by those fires. And Tim, you've got
8: the key piece behind that is that the Knights Insurance Organization is what provides the administrative funding for that disaster relief for the disaster relief programs. So if you go look at what's the percentage of your donation to the Knights Disaster Fund, what percentage of that actually goes to the people on site for food and help and water, it's 100%. It's not 93 or 92. There's no administrative fees deducted for it. The administration of all of that funding is a benefit that the Knights are able to pull from the success of the insurance program. So
6: Wow.
8: if there's ever a disaster, I donate to the Knights because I know 100% of my money is going to people on the ground. It's not going to somebody sitting in an office to administer something somewhere.
6: Right. You get a lot more bang for your buck that way.
8: Yes.
7: And the insurance is totally voluntary. A member does not have to become an insurance member. You can be an associate member. But we highly encourage our members to speak with their field agents or to the general agent in the state to understand what the fraternal benefits are for just being a member. Even if you're not an insurance holder, just by being a Knight, you already able to take advantage of some benefits just by being a member, and particularly death benefits in the event that something terrible happens, to the member Knight.
6: Yeah, I remember when my grandfather passed away that the Knights of Columbus was one of his insurances that he had on his list.
7: Oh,
6: for
7: yes.
6: Sure.
7: Yeah.
6: Yeah.
7: Taking care of the family. Exactly. Yes.
6: Yep. So I remember you guys said something about Knights were actually joining because of your insurance program.
8: Right. So what was it, last year, 2 years ago, when the state of Washington had the long-term care insurance requirements, there was a push for not having your money go to the state for that, because you could not, if you wanted to leave the state, your money stayed with the state of Washington, and there was no portability to it at all. So a lot of insurance companies, the Knights of Columbus included, began offering, and the Knights have been offering long-term care insurance for years and years, but there was a greater push to that. And so in order to actually purchase Knights insurance, so while Greg just said when you become a Knight you don't have to purchase insurance, the opposite's not true. If you want to purchase insurance through the Knights, you have to become a member. Because of those long-term care concerns and requirements, and you know, men wanting to be able to become portable with that, with those funds, it became, well, I'll join the Knights. And so we've seen a benefit in membership because of that.
6: That's great. You are also mentioning you guys have an investment management program. Mm-hmm. Could you tell us, our listeners, about that?
7: That's more recent. It's in the last several years. They have expanded the financial assets there that members have the ability to participate in, and it's called the Knights of Columbus Asset Advisors. And what that enables members to do is to invest in various funds, as they could in any other investment company that they may participate in. The unique part, though, to Asset Advisors is that the philosophy that you use for investment all focuses on companies that are in keeping with our principles and our values. And so you can rest assured that if you put money into Asset Advisors, that you're not going to be, we're not going to be investing into companies that support abortion or various...
6: Right, no Planned Parenthood.
7: Correct, or Planned Parenthood. So you can be assured, you have the sense and the confidence that your money is going to be going and working for you in areas that you support, and not supporting ideologies or programs that you don't believe in.
6: That's great. Yeah, I think it's important because you see when they were saying all these things about boycotting, and it was like, well, this company supports Planned Parenthood, or this company supports this other thing that you just didn't even know about.
7: Right.
6: So you were saying, go ahead.
8: So one of the other benefits, and this is sort of separate from Asset Advisors, is the insurance agents that are assigned to individual councils, you're encouraged to meet with them every year so that you understand, you can have an understanding of where are your finances, what does your insurance look like, so that you can be sure that to use the Latin memento mori, remember death, that you can provide for your family as you move on. And so as you go through the seasons of life in your 20s and 30s and 40s, it's always good to go back and take a look at, what do you have in force? Do I need more? Do I need less? Do I need to, so you have a good look. And, the agents in the Knights agency that serves us here in Washington do an awesome job of that. And they're willing almost any day or night to come and meet with you. So they're a very good resource.
6: That's great. So we don't have too much time. Is there anything you guys want to leave us with?
7: Well, I would say that the Knights of Columbus is an organization that will enable a man not only to strengthen his faith, which is the most important part of life, is that relationship with Jesus Christ, but it allows from that faith also then to expand his charitable outreach to areas that a single person may not be able to do on their own. But right. Together with an organization and men of like faith, their families, we can do much more with regard to impacting our local communities. And with that, you make a greater impact throughout the world in bringing other folks to Christ and bringing Christ to others. And so that is our whole focus, is that to evangelize through our charitable acts and to protect our families through the programs that we have since the beginning of our order, which is primarily insurance. And then now we have also the investment side of the house that enables a Catholic man to not only support his family and himself by strengthening his faith, but also to support the local community and to have a much bigger impact that he alone could not do just by himself. That's so we great. Would welcome anyone that is 18 and older to join the Knights of Columbus and be part of this journey of mission, of sacrifice, and of service.
6: And then one more time, let's give our listeners your website or how they can get in contact with you all.
8: So most of the parishes in the state of Washington do have Knights of Columbus councils there. So my first reference would be to go to your bulletin and look for a Knights Corner or an article. Contact the parish office. They will have reference to the Knights that are there. But in general, if you're interested in the Knights of Columbus and want to join us, you can go to the website kofc.org/join us. 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
6: Great. And I hope lots of people will support you guys and hopefully join. It's such a wonderful organization.
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22: 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We'll hear about the judgments of the Lord against the nations surrounding Israel. After reading from the prophets for 90 plus days now, Father Mike urges us to identify areas in our lives that we still need to surrender to God.
23: Hi, my name's Father Mike Schmitz, and you're listening to The Bible in a Year, where we encounter God's voice and live life through the lens of Scripture. Using the Great Adventure Bible Timeline, we'll read all the way from Genesis to Revelation, discovering how the story of salvation unfolds and how we fit into that story today. The Great Adventure Bible Timeline was developed by Jeff Cavins and is provided by Ascension, who produced and funded this program. It is day 254. We're reading today from Jeremiah chapter 47 and 48, as well as Lamentations chapter 2, diving even more deeply into Jeremiah's journey through the city of besieged Jerusalem. Also, Proverbs chapter 18, verses 1 through 4. The book of Jeremiah, chapter 47. Judgment against the Philistines. The word of the Lord that came to Jeremiah the prophet concerning the Philistines before Pharaoh struck Gaza. Thus says the Lord, behold, waters are rising out of the north and shall become an overflowing torrent. They shall overflow the land and all that fills it, the city and those who dwell in it. Men shall cry out, and every inhabitant of the land shall wail. At the noise of the stamping of the hoofs of his stallions, at the rushing of his chariots, at the rumbling of their wheels, the fathers look not back to their children, so feeble are their hands. Because of the day that is coming to destroy all the Philistines, to cut off from Tyre and Sidon every helper that remains. For the Lord is destroying the Philistines, the remnant of the coastland of Kaphtor. Baldness has come upon Gaza. Ashkelon has perished. O remnant of the Anakim, how long will you gash yourselves? Ah, sword of the Lord, how long till you are quiet? Put yourself into your scabbard, rest and be still. How can it be quiet when the Lord has given it a charge? Against Ashkelon and against the seashore he has appointed it. Chapter 48, Judgment Against Moab. Concerning Moab, thus says the Lord of hosts, the God of Israel, woe to Nebo, for it is laid waste. Kiriathaim is put to shame, it is taken. The fortress is put to shame and broken down. The renown of Moab is no more. In Heshbon they planned evil against her. Come, let us cut her off from being a nation. You also, O madmen, shall be brought to silence. The sword shall pursue you. Listen, a cry from Horonaim. Desolation and great destruction. Moab is destroyed. A cry is heard as far as Zoar. For at the ascent of Luhith, they go up weeping. For at the descent of Horonaim, they have heard the cry of destruction. Flee, save yourselves, be like a wild donkey in the desert, for because you trusted in your strongholds and your treasures, you also shall be taken. And Chemoth shall go forth into exile with his priests and his princes. The destroyer shall come upon every city, and no city shall escape. The valley shall perish, and the plain shall be destroyed, as the Lord has spoken. Give wings to Moab, for she would fly away. Her cities shall become a desolation, with no inhabitant in them. Cursed is he who does the work of the Lord with slackness, and cursed is he who keeps back his sword from bloodshed. Moab has been at ease from his youth, and has settled on his dregs. He has not been emptied from vessel to vessel, nor has he gone into exile. So his taste remains in him, and his scent is not changed. Therefore, behold, the days are coming, says the Lord, when I shall send to him tilters who will tilt him, and empty his vessels, and break his jars in pieces. Then Moab shall be ashamed of Chemosh, as the house of Israel was ashamed of Bethel, their confidence. How do you say, we are heroes and mighty men of war? The destroyer of Moab and his cities has come up, and the choicest of his young men have gone down to slaughter, says the king, whose name is the Lord of hosts. The calamity of Moab is near at hand, and his affliction hastens apace. Bemoan him, all you who are round about him, and all who know his name. Say, how the mighty scepter is broken, the glorious staff. Come down from your glory, and sit on the parched ground, O inhabitant of Dibon. For the destroyer of Moab has come up against you. He has destroyed your strongholds. Stand by the way and watch, O inhabitant of Aroer. Ask him who flees and her who escapes. Say, what has happened? Moab is put to shame, for it is broken. Wail and cry. Tell it by the Arnon that Moab is laid waste. Judgment has come upon the tableland, upon Holon and Jazah and Mephaath and Dibon and Nebo and Beth Diblathaim and Kiriathaim and Beth Gamul and Beth Maon and Kiriath and Bozrah, and all the cities of the land of Moab, far and near. The horn of Moab is cut off, and his arm is broken, says the Lord. Make him drunk, because he magnified himself against the Lord, so that Moab shall wallow in his vomit, and he too shall be held in derision. Was not Israel a derision to you? Was he found among thieves, that whenever you spoke of him, you wagged your head? Leave the cities, and dwell in the rock, O inhabitants of Moab. Be like the dove that nests in the sides of the mouth of a gorge. We have heard of the pride of Moab. He is very proud. Of his loftiness, his pride, and his arrogance, and the haughtiness of his heart. I know his insolence, says the Lord. His boasts are false. His deeds are false. Therefore, I wail for Moab. I cry out for all Moab. For the men of Kir Herez I mourn. More than for Jazer, I weep for you, O vine of Sibmah. Your branches passed over the sea, reached as far as Jazer. Upon your summer fruits and your vintage, the destroyer has fallen. Gladness and joy have been taken away from the fruitful land of Moab. I have made the wine cease from the wine presses. No one treads them with shouts of joy. The shouting is not the shout of joy. Heshbon and Ela'ala cry out. As far as Jahaz, they utter their voice from Zoar to Horonaim and Eglath Shelishiah. For the waters of Nimrim also have become desolate. And I will bring to an end in Moab, says the Lord, him who offers sacrifice in the high place and burns incense to his God. Therefore, my heart moans for Moab like a flute, and my heart moans like a flute for the men of Kir Herez. Therefore, the riches they gained have perished. For every head is shaved and every beard cut off. Upon all the hands are gashes, and on the loins is sackcloth. On all the housetops of Moab and in the squares there is nothing but lamentation. For I have broken Moab like a vessel for which no one cares, says the Lord. How it is broken! How they wail! How Moab has turned his back in shame! So Moab has become a derision and a horror to all that are round about him. For thus says the Lord, behold, one shall fly swiftly like an eagle and spread his wings against Moab. The cities shall be taken and the strongholds seized. The heart of the warriors of Moab shall be in that day like the heart of a woman with her labor pains. Moab shall be destroyed and be no longer a people, because he magnified himself against the Lord. Terror, pit, and snare are before you, O inhabitant of Moab, says the Lord. He who flees from the terror shall fall into the pit, and he who climbs out of the pit shall be caught in the snare. For I will bring these things upon Moab in the year of their punishment, says the Lord. In the shadow of Heshbon, fugitives stop without strength. For a fire has gone forth from Heshbon, a flame from the house of Sihon. It has destroyed the forehead of Moab, the crown of the sons of tumult. Woe to you, O Moab! The people of Chemosh is undone. For your sons have been taken captive, and your daughters into captivity. Yet I will restore the fortunes of Moab in the latter days, says the Lord. Thus far is the judgment on Moab. The Lamentations of Jeremiah, Chapter 2. God's warnings are fulfilled. How the Lord in his anger has set the daughter of Zion under a cloud. He has cast down from heaven to earth the splendor of Israel. He has not remembered his footstool in the day of his anger. The Lord has destroyed without mercy all the habitations of Jacob. In his wrath, he has broken down the strongholds of the daughter of Judah. He has brought down to the ground in dishonor the kingdom and its rulers. He has cut down in fierce anger all the might of Israel. He has withdrawn from them his right hand in the face of the enemy. He has burned like a flaming fire in Jacob, consuming all around. He has bent his bow like an enemy, with his right hand set like a foe. And he has slain all the pride of our eyes in the tent of the daughter of Zion. He has poured out his fury like fire. The Lord has become like an enemy. He has destroyed Israel. He has destroyed all its palaces, laid in ruins its strongholds. And he has multiplied in the daughter of Judah mourning and lamentation. He has broken down his booth like that of a garden, laid in ruins the place of his appointed feasts. The Lord has brought to an end in Zion appointed feast and Sabbath, and in his fierce indignation has spurned king and priest. The Lord has scorned his altar, disowned his sanctuary. He has delivered into the hand of the enemy the walls of her palaces. A clamor was raised in the house of the Lord, as on the day of an appointed feast. The Lord determined to lay in ruins the wall of the daughter of Zion. He marked it off by the line. He restrained not his hand from destroying. He caused rampart and wall to lament. They languish together. Her gates have sunk into the ground. He has ruined and broken her bars. Her king and princes are among the nations. The law is no more, and her prophets obtain no vision from the Lord. The elders of the daughter of Zion sit on the ground in silence. They have cast dust on their heads and put on sackcloth. The maidens of Jerusalem have bowed their heads to the ground. My eyes are spent with weeping. My soul is in tumult. My heart is poured out in grief because of the destruction of the daughter of my people, because infants and babies faint in the streets of the city. They cry to their mothers, "Where is bread and wine?" as they faint like wounded men in the streets of the city, as their life is poured out on their mother's bosom. What can I say for you? To what compare you, O daughter of Jerusalem? What can I liken to you that I may comfort you, O virgin daughter of Zion? For vast as the sea is your ruin, who can restore you? Your prophets have seen for you false and deceptive visions. They have not exposed your iniquity to restore your fortunes, but have seen for you oracles false and misleading. All who pass along the way clap their hands at you. They hiss and wag their heads at the daughter of Jerusalem. Is this the city which was called the perfection of beauty, the joy of all the earth? All your enemies rail against you. They hiss, they gnash their teeth. They cry, "We have destroyed her. Ah, this is the day we longed for. Now we have it, we see it." The Lord has done what he planned, has carried out his threat. As he ordained long ago, he has demolished without pity. He has made the enemy rejoice over you and exalted the might of your foes. Cry aloud to the Lord, O daughter of Zion. Let tears stream down like a torrent day and night. Give yourself no rest, your eyes no respite. Arise, cry out in the night at the beginning of the watches. Pour out your heart like water before the presence of the Lord. Lift your hands to him for the lives of your children who faint for hunger at the head of every street. Look, O Lord, and see. With whom have you dealt thus?
0: Should women eat their offspring, the children of their tender care? Should priest and prophet be slain in the sanctuary of the Lord? In the dust of the streets lie the young and the old. My maidens and my young men have fallen by the sword. In the day of your anger, you have slain them, slaughtering them without mercy. You invited, as to the day of an appointed feast, my terrors on every side. And on the day of the anger of the Lord, none escaped or survived. Those whom I dandled and reared, my enemy destroyed. The Book of Proverbs, chapter 18, verses 1 through 4. He who is estranged seeks pretexts to break out against all sound judgment. A fool takes no pleasure in understanding, but only in expressing his opinion. When wickedness comes, contempt comes also, and with dishonor comes disgrace. The words of a man's mouth are deep waters. The fountain of wisdom is a gushing stream. Father in heaven, we give you praise. We thank you so much. Thank you for your word once again spoken to us today. We ask you to please fill our hearts and our minds with your words so that we can see and love like you see, like you love. Make us more and more like you by filling our hearts and filling our minds with the way you speak, the way you see, the way you act, the way you love, the way you bring about justice. God, help us to understand your heart. Help us to understand you so that we can get closer to you, so that we can trust you more deeply, and so that we can be your image in this world. In Jesus' name we pray, amen. In the name of the Father, and of the Son, and of the Holy Spirit, amen. It is worth noting that chapter 18 of Proverbs, verse 2, gosh, oh man, here it goes. A fool takes no pleasure in understanding, but only in expressing his opinion. Convicting? I don't know. Maybe. Possibly. A fool takes no pleasure in understanding, but only in expressing his opinion. I think we can put that on a, stitch that on a pillow, put that on a t-shirt somewhere. Gosh, because that is, I mean, that is so often where we find ourselves. I don't necessarily need to know. I just want to let you know what I think. Actually, what I want to communicate, obviously, on day 254 is not just what I think, but, you know, what has the word of God been speaking to us? You know, one of the things that as we go through these last chapters of Jeremiah, it's almost anticlimactic. Not really exactly, but here's the judgments of the Lord against the nations surrounding Israel. And so we know that Israel received judgment. We know that Israel had received the judgment of God through Nebuchadnezzar in the kingdom of Babylon. But here we have in chapters 49 and 50 and 51, they're very long chapters, all these judgments against the nations. So we have the judgment against the Philistines, the judgment against Moab today. And in that, we recognize this is one of the pieces. You know, we're coming to the end of the prophets in a pretty significant way. I mean, we're still hear prophetic words and we're still going to encounter God's conviction. But it's very important that the words of the prophets that call for repentance, or, you know, Jeremiah, he called for bracing because here comes the judgment of God, that the words of the prophets are not kept distant from each one of us. That when we're conscious of having rebelled against the Lord, and now when I say rebelled against the Lord, I even mean just taking him for granted. I mean even just being indifferent to the Lord. I mean recognizing that there are some things in our lives that we just kind of pick and choose. Like there's some things, I'll pay attention to this one. I'm not going to pay attention to that thing. Here's God who, yeah, he's all about mercy, I'll be all about that. But yeah, his justice, I just kind of ignore that piece. Or here's God who is love. Absolutely, that's so good. But then this is really difficult to hear about how God actually declares judgment. You know, he declares condemnation upon people. And I'll talk to so many people, or they'll write to me and contact me and say, I can't believe a good God would ever, you know, judge someone, would ever allow destruction, would ever even, you know, let someone choose hell. We recognize, oh my gosh, as we listen to God's word, he loves his people so fully. In fact, we know this. He loves perfectly. He loves infinitely. There is no stopping his love. He is faithful. He is true. He is so good. And he calls people to repentance if they don't say yes, if they don't change their lives. He allows them to get what they've chosen. Now, again, God allows pain in people's lives. He allows suffering. He allows a Nebuchadnezzar to come along to try to wake us up. But he will allow us to get what we've chosen. And so what we need to do is what I need to do is I need to look at my life and say, okay, God, I have been reading the prophets for, gosh, it's been, 90 days, maybe more. Have I repented?
23: Have I picked and chosen the places I want to repent and ignored the places I don't want to repent? Or have I surrendered and said, God, my whole life, you get my whole life. What are the things that I'm doing that I need to stop doing? What are the things I'm not doing that you need me to do for me to be yours? And this is the reality. I mean, Lamentations is just like we had Job. We've had some other moments of honest prayer, honest, genuine, authentic prayer, where here is Jeremiah, who is praying about what he's seeing. He's talking to the Lord about what he's seeing. And he recognizes that God's involved in this. Even when there is judgment, even when there's condemnation, even when there is destruction and death. Okay, but God, you're involved in this. You're part of this. And it's not your fault, but you, oh God, who are good, have allowed this to happen. In fact, you've brought it about so you can save our souls, so you can save the people of Israel. And I just wonder sometimes how long the Lord is going to give me, right? How long is the Lord going to give, he's going to give our culture? How long is the Lord going to give us as a people, both as a church and as a people on this planet? I remember, I think it was Billy Graham who once said that if the Lord doesn't bring judgment to the United States of America, then he owes Sodom and Gomorrah a huge apology. And we realize, yeah, we could be like Jeremiah. Lord, I'm a unclean person living among people of unclean lips. And that's not to look at the people around us rather than our own hearts, but it is to look at our own hearts and say, okay, God, where do you need me to convert? We're coming, as I said, coming to the end of Jeremiah, and we're kind of in the middle-ish of Lamentations. And so just a couple days left where we can allow the Lord to convict our hearts before we launch into our next messianic checkpoint, Matthew, which I'm really excited for. So hopefully this wasn't overly subdued. I'm so grateful to allow the Lord to speak and say, you know what? Come back to me with your whole heart, and to allow this story of Jeremiah, to allow his poem of Lamentations to not simply be something from way back when, but to recognize this is a mercy of God, and he's calling me to repent to him before he needs to extend it to me, this same severe mercy. Anyways, again, that is really, well, it's true. I'm like, wow, I'm thinking about listening to myself thinking, wow, kind of a downer, bro. And at the same time, well, it's real. And we're not going to make light of something that is something that's the challenge from the Lord's word today. It's not my word today. It is the Lord's word. So, oh gosh, for us to live in grace, as we repent, as we come back to the Lord, as we look for our blind spots and ask the Lord to reveal them to us, we need his grace. We need his help. And so we need each other. We need to pray for each other. I am praying for you. Please pray for me. My name is Father Mike. I cannot wait to see you tomorrow. God bless.

0: can't legislate that out of existence. It goes on to say, such behavior, those things, those attitudes of pride, selfishness, prejudices, fears, those behaviors will cease only through the love or charity that finds in man, in every man, a neighbor or a brother. I mean, just keep that in mind. How often, you know, how often are there times where we get so mad at someone, or we prejudge, like prejudice, that's what prejudice is, to prejudge. We prejudge the behavior of somebody or their actions, or we look at them and say, oh, who's that person? And then if you got to know them, your mind completely changes. Once you realize, oh, this person is actually a friend. Or even if we look at others the way you, if you have siblings, I do this all of the time. I'm so grateful to my parents for having my five brothers and sisters, the six of us. I'm so grateful for knowing my cousins and for knowing my extended family and for being able to be in relationship with my siblings who have kids, because in them, these people I love and know really well and love so well that I can meet a new person and someone who might be a little abrasive, you know, someone who I wouldn't necessarily, I might think a certain thing about them, you know, if they're a little abrasive, if they're kind of like however they come across. And I think, oh, no. I have a sibling just like you. I get it. And there's something about, I love that lens of saying, this is the person. In fact, man, I came across the story of this man. His name's Tim Ballard. And Tim Ballard runs this program called Operation Underground Railroad, where he saves kids, principally kids, from child sex trafficking. And at one point, there was the story he was telling about, here was this kid, and they had this sting operation to bust the people who were buying and selling this young man. He was like 8 years old, and to save this kid. And at one point, the operation kind of went south, and they weren't going to go to the safe place. They're going to have to, if he was going to actually rescue this child and put those other people under arrest, that he was going to have to go to a place where it wasn't safe, have to go to like the enemy's territory, essentially to the bad guy's territory. And at one point, he was like, I don't know if I can do this. I don't know if I should do this. And what he did was he said, okay, what if this was, and he said, whenever he went into an assignment, if there was ever a big question of should I do this, should I not do this? He said, I would always try to find one of my own children. He has a number of children. I think he has 8 children. Find one of my own children whose age most closely approximates the age of the kid that maybe we should rescue him. Maybe we shouldn't rescue him. And he said, okay, so he had a son, and the son was about the same age as this child who they could rescue. He said, if that was my son, I make up a name. If that was my son, Luke, would I not go? He said, no, if that was Luke, I would do anything for him. And so went in and tells this incredible story of rescuing this boy who had been bought and sold so many times and bringing him out of that life and bringing him to a place of freedom, true freedom. And that's obviously an extreme example. It's a very extreme example, but it's what every one of us is called to do, to find in every person around us a neighbor or a brother. And paragraph 1932 says this: the duty of making oneself a neighbor to others and actively serving them becomes even more urgent when it involves the disadvantage in whatever area this might be, right? That those who need help, those who can't help themselves, we are called as Christians to do something. And I'd love this. 1933 keeps on going and says, because here's what we do. Maybe this isn't what you do, but this is what a lot of us do. We put up the objections and say, well, yeah, but what about those who aren't part of our tribe, right? What about those who don't think what we think, who don't believe what we believe, don't act like we act? It says in 1933, this same duty, right? The duty to do it to the least of these brethren. The same duty extends to those who think or act differently from us. The teaching of Christ goes so far as to require the forgiveness of offenses, that he extends that commandment of love to all enemies. It's so important. Now, the last line of 1933 is also very important, because I think, again, the church is so powerful and beautiful in its teaching. And it says, liberation in the spirit of the gospel is incompatible with hatred of one's enemy as a person, right? So if I'm going to live in the spirit of Christ, if I'm going to live in the spirit of the gospel, that's incompatible with hatred of one's enemy as a person, but not with hatred of the evil that he does as an enemy. And so I can't hate my enemy. I can hate the evil he does as an enemy. And this is, you know, in so many ways, what we talk about when we say, okay, we love the sinner, but hate the sin. That's a real thing. And yet maybe some people say that's cliche. Maybe some people say that's too shallow. Maybe some people really dislike that phrase. At the same time, we must love the people around us. We must love our neighbor. We must love our brother. We must love the sinner. But we may not love the sin. We actually can hate the sin. And we can actually work to stop that. Work to stop the sin, work to stop the evil that someone's perpetuating. Now, lastly, equality and differences among men. And this is so important for us. We recognize that every one of us is equal in dignity. Paragraph 1934, 1935, 1936 highlights this so clearly, that we are made in God's image and likeness. Therefore, we're equally endowed with rational souls. We have the same nature, the same origin, redeemed by the same sacrifice of Jesus Christ, all participated, invited to participate in the same divine beatitude, all destined for heaven. Therefore, all enjoy an equal dignity. There is no room in the Catholic Church for any kind of racism or sexism or any kind of thing like that. We are equal, equal in dignity. And therefore, there's rights that come out of this. Here's the church. Once again, in Gaudium et Spes, every form of social or cultural discrimination in fundamental personal rights on the ground of sex, race, color, social conditions, language, or religion must be curbed and eradicated as incompatible with God's design. Any immutable characteristic, right? Any immutable characteristic. And if there's any unjust discrimination about that, that must be eradicated. That's not compatible with the gospel, with God's design. And yet at the same time, we recognize that we're different. We're equal, but not the same. And I know the Plessy versus Ferguson, separate but equal, was not accurate. And that's not a good court case. But we do recognize that this is how reality is. This is what is true about humanity. This is what's true about all of us, is that we are equal in dignity, and yet we are not the same. There are differences. And on coming into the world, this is 1936, man is not equipped with everything he needs for developing his bodily and spiritual life. He needs others. And again, I mean, think about this. A baby, just as simple, straightforward, a baby needs others. But also at any stage in life, we need others, because there are differences tied to age, whether that be early age or old age. There's differences tied to physical abilities, intellectual and moral aptitudes. I can't fix my car when it breaks down. So I need others, right? And I can't give myself an appendectomy. We need others. And the recognition that we talents have not been distributed equally. Some people are smarter than others. Some people are stronger than others. Some people are more competent. Some people are kinder than others. There is an equality in dignity, but there's not a sameness. Those differences belong to God's plan. Why? That's a good question. Why? Well, one reason maybe is those differences encourage and often oblige each one of us to be generous, to be kind, to share what we have. Then maybe those differences mean that, okay, we get to take care of each other. Think about, again, when it comes back to children. There are so many times I've talked to parents who have said that, yeah, it's when I finally had children and I realized I can't just choose to whether to love them or not. I have to love them. I have to choose to love them always, or else they're not taken care of. And that has expanded their hearts. That's actually made them into better people. Think about if you just lived a selfish life where you didn't care about anyone around you. I didn't see the needs of the people around me. Therefore, I didn't have to be generous. I didn't have to be kind. I didn't have to share my goods. At the same time, and this is the last point, 1938 says, there also exist sinful inequalities that affect millions of men and women. Those are an open contradiction of the gospel. So because of the dignity of people, and because we're not all the same, because there are differences in socioeconomic status and in abilities, and that means that we have to strive for fairer and more humane conditions. That when there's excessive economic and social disparity between individuals and peoples, that's a source of scandal. And it mitigates against justice and human dignity, as well as social and international peace. There's something we get to fight against it, but we get to fight against it with each other, and we get to fight against it with the grace that comes from God. So tomorrow we're going to talk about human solidarity, and there's that need. That's where we conclude this little article. And then we'll go on to the next day. Super, super good. God's law and God's salvation of law and grace. So beautiful. But tomorrow we have our last paragraphs, as well as some nuggets talking about human solidarity, that we need each other. We need friendship. We need social charity, and we need to take care of each other like brothers and sisters. So let's start by praying for each other. Let's pray for each other like brothers and sisters. I am praying for you. Please pray for me. My name is Father Mike. I cannot wait to see you tomorrow. God bless.
1: That was day 254 of Catechism in a Year with Father Mike Schmitz. Did you know there are short videos of encouragement and teaching available on the Ascension Presents YouTube channel? Here are a couple examples.
0: Sin is essentially saying, you've heard me say this 1,000 times, God, I know what you want. Maybe even I'd really like to give it to you. I don't care. I want what I want. Everything pivots on knowledge and will. Everything pivots on these gifts God given to us of intellect and will, that I know what you want me to do. And I say, no, okay, it pivots on this. I pivot away from the Lord. And God, I know what you want me to do.
2: and I say yes to you, and I pivot toward the Lord, it all comes down to these incredible gifts that God has given us. Everything will pivot on, God, I know what you want. Yes. God, I know what you want. Yes. That's what being a saint is. As Father Benedict Rochelle said, a saint is someone who says yes to God and then just never stops saying yes. So my friends, say yes and never stop saying yes.
3: If you're watching this, please go tell people in your life, like, I hope you know, like you are made for something more. And we all know in the ache of our hearts, we're made for something more than this world. If you need a song to go with that, Brooke Fraser, because she's from New Zealand. She's one of my favorites. The very opening lines of her song is like, if I find myself desires nothing in this world can satisfy, I can only conclude that I was not made for here. Right? It's like,
4: bum, bum, bum, bum.
3: But yeah, I was I was made for something more than this world.
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6: Jesus had some pretty direct words about the poor. 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If you don't serve the poor, you will go to hell. Ouch, that stings. 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Read Matthew 25. Jesus' entire summary of the final judgment has to do with how we treat those in need. 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
9: This Sunday's Gospel is a challenge. St. Peter approaches Jesus and asks him, Lord, if my brother sins against me, how often must I forgive? As many as seven times? Jesus answered, I say to you, not seven times, but 77 times. And then our Lord gives us a very long parable about a servant who has forgiven an enormous debt and yet then refuses to forgive his neighbor his small debt. At the end of it, the servant is severely punished, and Jesus says, so will my heavenly Father do to you unless each of you forgives your brother from your heart. The theme of this gospel is completely clear. Jesus not only desires, but commands us to forgive people who have hurt us. And forgiveness of our neighbors seems to be of utmost importance to Christ. He not only commands us to forgive without limit, but he also commands us to forgive even our enemies and those who don't ask us for forgiveness. And yet, even with all that emphasis, it seems to be one of the hardest things for us to do. I think it's not unreasonable to say that the person who forgives is a person who begins to be a Christian, and that until you learn to forgive, your faith won't mean as much to you. Maybe the pathway forward into forgiveness is found by imitating our Lord himself. Remember that on the cross, the very first thing that he said is, "Father, forgive them. They know not what they do." Even though he was completely innocent, even though he shouldn't have been on the cross by any measure of justice, even though he was cruelly tortured in his passion, even though he was abandoned by his friends, he forgave us all because he wanted us to forgive one another in his name and to make his love known by forgiving our neighbors.
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11: 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We are so glad you have joined us today. We are glad to be talking about pro-life issues and culture under our Catholic lens here at Sacred Heart Radio. I'm Noreen McEntee Hobson, and I'm the president of the Washington State March for Life.
12: And welcome. I am Dan Kennedy, former CEO of Human Life of Washington. And, you know, all of you know that if you've been following the kind of the devolution of medical ethics in our culture, the attack on Catholic health care, assisted suicide, euthanasia, the bizarre push to grant rights to almost anything, then you're familiar, or at least should be, with Wesley J. Smith. He's a lawyer, award-winning author, a senior fellow at the Discovery Institute Center on Human Exceptionalism. He is also a consultant to the Parents' Rights Council. He was named one of the nation's premier expert thinkers in bioengineering by the National Journal. And in 2008, the Human Life Foundation named him a great defender of life for his work against assisted suicide and euthanasia. And we welcome him today. Well, welcome, Wesley. We are delighted that you're here today. And you are a prolific writer. You have not only a number of books, authored a number of books, but a number of articles that I try to keep up with. And you recently, you know, when we've talked before, it always surprises me. There seems to be, when it comes to the attacks on our faith and on our morals, there is what takes place at the university, and then there's what takes place at within healthcare itself. And then there is what takes place in the legal system. And you recently wrote a couple of articles about that. Well, more than a couple. You talked about something going on in California, something going on in Nevada, and most recently something going on in New York. Why don't you tell us about that?
13: Yeah. We've got 5 hours.
12: Yeah.
13: Hello, one. Hello, Noreen and Dan. Thank you for having me. Lately, I've been really focusing quite a bit in my writing at National Review, my writing at the American Spectator, Human Life Review, and other places, First Things, on the attack on medical conscience and the attempt to drive, we'll just say Catholics, Orthodox Catholics, pro-lifers, and other religious believers out of the entire healthcare system. And this is coming in a variety of forms, including, by the way, Catholic hospitals. Just give you an example out of California. There's a Catholic hospital there called Dignity Health. It's in Sacramento. And Dignity Health holds to Catholic moral teaching, and there are two principles that it has published. It's not aimed at anybody in particular. One says that, consistent with Catholic moral teaching, they will not remove a organ unless there's a pathology, meaning, you know, if it's needed to save the life or health consequences of the patient, of course they'll remove the organ, but they're not right. going to just take out an organ that's functioning. That's not aimed at anybody in particular. It's a general statement of policy based on Catholic moral teaching. The second has to do with sterilization, and this is a Catholic show, so all of your listeners know that sterilizing is against Catholic moral teaching,
12: right.
13: And it says that, the hospital will not participate in sterilizing surgeries unless there is a pathology needed to save the life or the health of the patient. So if a patient went to Dignity Health saying, I really don't want to have children, please give me hysterectomy, they would say, no, you've got a healthy uterus. We're not going to take out your uterus because you don't want children. On the other hand, if the patient had a cancerous uterus, of course, they would remove the uterus because it was necessary to save the life or the health of the patient. So what happened in this situation, this is the principles, these are the directives that the hospital had published consistent with Catholic moral teaching.
11: Clarifying question here. I assume that there's many hospitals in the Sacramento area that are willing to perform these surgeries. So it's not as if there is some reason to believe that in Dignity taking this position that they're somehow willfully punishing people in their area, right?
13: Right, and as the story unfolds, you'll see that's exactly what happened.
11: Right.
13: So what occurred is a patient had been calendared or scheduled for a hysterectomy, and I'm not sure the exact details, but it's from what I read, it seems like the patient contacted the hospital, and which makes me think set up,
12: sure.
13: But I could be wrong, and said, oh, by the way, this is a part of a sexual transition from biological woman to transgender man. It was a sex change surgery. And the hospital said, wait a minute, sorry, the directives we have, which are not, by the way, aimed at the transgendered community, as I mentioned, they're universal principles. You have a healthy uterus. We're not going to take out a healthy uterus, and we're not going to sterilize you. Well, there was a hue and cry, as you can imagine, in this woke age we live in. And the hospital, even 3 days later, helped the patient find a different hospital that actually performed the surgery. So it wasn't as if the patient had a major situation in which they were completely unable to obtain what they wanted.
11: Right.
13: But I don't care if, from my perspective, it wouldn't matter if they had been unable to.
11: Right.
13: The Catholic teaching is the Catholic teaching.
12: Right.
11: Correct.
13: And the First Amendment is the First Amendment.
11: Correct.
13: The patient, of course, sued, saying, oh, this is discrimination based on sexual identification or sexual identity. The trial judge said, no, wait a minute. This is a Catholic hospital. We have such a thing as the First Amendment free expression of religion protection. We're not going to let you sue. But a court of appeals in the state of California reversed, and they said, sorry, even though those are general principles, this amounts to discrimination based on sexual identification. That's barred by California law. The lawsuit can proceed.
11: Mm.
13: And so what that means, unless the California Supreme Court reverses, which it won't, I know I'm from California. I know what's happening.
12: You
13: I don't live there anymore,
12: speak.
13: But I know of what I speak.
12: Yeah.
13: And or unless a federal court intervenes, but that's the Ninth Circuit Court of Appeals.
11: So good luck with that.
13: But unless one of those things occurs or the Supreme Court intervenes, U.S., that means that Dignity Health, a Catholic hospital, is going to have to try to defend itself against the discrimination claim in which a court of appeals has already said it is discrimination. Therefore, it isn't a matter of whether the hospital will have to pay damages, but how much.
12: Mm. Right.
13: This is just part of the attack on religious freedom in medical ethics and healthcare generally, and certainly against Catholic healthcare specifically.
12: Well, and you just recently wrote in the National Review Online about an issue in New York.
13: Yes.
12: It's just, why don't you tell us about that?
13: All right, New York has just passed a law, and I want to illustrate. What happens and what's happened, I just mentioned in California, what I'm about to describe in New York, is happening in what are sometimes called blue states. So politically progressive controlled states are mounting assaults on religious freedom at the state level. It was happening at the federal level in the previous administration.
12: Right.
13: For example, the Sisters of Mercy?
11: Sisters of the Poor.
13: Or Little Sisters of the Poor.
11: Yeah.
13: You know, having to fight against having to provide payment for contraception or cooperate with contraception coverage, an order of nuns, for heaven's sake.
11: Sure. Makes all the sense in the world.
13: The Trump administration is very protective of religious liberty and religious freedom. And so they're under attack, the Trump administration, because they've been trying to strengthen medical conscience rules that basically enforce existing federal law. They haven't passed new federal laws. They just want to strengthen the enforcement of existing federal laws.
12: Right.
13: And the courts have been using administrative law machinations to thwart that protection, because the progressive liberal establishment of this country in bioethics, in law, in politics, in the media, and among the medical intelligentsia and the medical establishment want to force pro-life doctors, Catholic doctors and Catholic hospitals and so forth, other Hippocratic oath-believing physicians, nurses, pharmacists, midwives, etc., out of healthcare, or force them to violate their moral consciences to provide these kinds of very controversial and contentious procedures. So getting to, and I'm not exaggerating, I want people to think very carefully who are listening. This is happening now, and it really is going to be the battle of the next 5 years will determine how strong Americans, the U.S. freedom of religion remains, in my opinion. What happened in New York is that the legislature passed and the governor signed a law that prevents any discrimination or retaliatory personnel action against an employee with respect to any reproductive health decision or a service or procedure they might receive. Well, that's one thing if it only applies to secular employers, but there was no exemption for religious employers.
11: Mm-hmm.
13: Now, who are some religious employers? The Catholic Church itself is an employer.
12: Right.
13: The Catholic Church, Catholic hospitals, as we've been describing, are employers. Catholic Charities, and I'm just focusing on Catholic again because this is a Catholic radio show.
12: Sacred Heart
13: Catholic
12: Radio
13: Charities.
12: Is an employer.
13: Sacred Heart Radio, right. Sacred Heart Radio is a religious employer.
12: Right.
13: Under this law, if the employer is in New York, think about St. Patrick's Cathedral and the Archdiocese of New York. If you did, let's say there's an employee who at a Catholic school who is pregnant and then has an abortion and tells the kids, "I've had an abortion." You can't do anything about that under this law. You can't dismiss that teacher, even though it flouts Catholic moral teaching and the whole purpose of a Catholic education. So I wrote a piece that said, wait a second, without an exemption for churches and religious institutions, you're interfering with their free exercise of religion as guaranteed by the First Amendment.
12: Right.
13: Well, the next thing I know, a blogger on a website called Wonkette castigates me. How dare I criticize this? But when you look at what she wrote, she actually agrees with me.
12: The impact of the
13: failing to have an exemption would indeed force Catholic institutions to permit things to be done that would interfere with the purpose of the Catholic institution. She's just mad that I think that should be allowed, meaning the exemption should be allowed,
12: right.
13: And she doesn't. And then I pointed out that, you know, this has to do with medical treatments, but it's not going to stay there. You're going to have laws passed of the same kind involving, for example, you know, if a person changes their gender,
12: right,
13: that you're not able to take any employment discrimination actions based on that at the state level. There's a Supreme Court case on that right now, as a matter of fact, involving a funeral home where the funeral home, you know, really wants to maintain a very staid kind of, you know, the funeral directors are to be barely heard but not seen, right?
12: Right.
13: And we've all been at funerals.
11: Mm-hmm.
13: And you really are not, they try to be as innocuous as possible. They tell you, I've been a pallbearer, you know, you're really grateful for them. They tell you what to do and when to do it, but in a very quiet way in which they wear very non-provocative clothing, so you don't see them. They're there to be invisible.
12: Right.
13: Well, there was a transgendered person came to, left work, took 2 weeks off, came back, and was dressed as a woman, and which was violating what the funeral home needed in terms of their funeral directors, as
12: sure.
13: we just described,
12: sure.
13: and so let this person go, and now that case is at the Supreme Court. Well, what's going to also happen is at the state level, these kinds of laws are going to be passed, and if there is not a religious exemption, that was not a religious case, the funeral director, that had to do with good business practices.
12: Sure.
13: But if there's not a religious exemption, as we just described with regard to the reproductive medical procedures, then religious institutions are really going to be prevented from publicly ensuring that their mission, their purpose as religious institutions, which isn't just, you know, to teach, it isn't just to provide charitable works, but to provide the face of the church, will be impeded.
11: Mm-hmm.
13: And that is an explicit violation of the free exercise clause as far as I'm concerned, but there have been some cases decided that say if there's a law passed that is of general application, even if it interferes with the religious practices of people, it can still pass muster.
12: Right.
13: There have been other cases, for example, there was a case in from a Lutheran school where a teacher was fired in terms of this was a disability issue, and the Supreme Court said, well, we're not going to allow the law to interfere with how a church decides its ministerial
12: That's
13: people.
12: Right. Yeah, I remember
13: so,
12: that. Yeah.
13: So all I'm saying is that the cases are kind of all over the board.
11: Right.
13: But what isn't, the outcome may be in doubt, but the intent is not.
12: Right, right.
11: Yeah, I think that there's so much more to unpack here about these complexities of this and certainly the hypocritical nature of some of these things. But we have to take a quick break here on Life Talk Northwest. We're talking to Wesley J. Smith. We look forward to seeing you after the break.
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11: 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I'm Maureen McIndy-Hobson from the Washington State March for Life.
12: And I'm Dan Kennedy. We're speaking with Wesley Smith. And you can follow Wesley on Twitter at Wesley J. Smith at Forced Exit.
11: And you know what's interesting? Right before we went to our break, we were talking about how these sort of decisions that we're seeing unfold are all over the map. But I think that you already touched on a couple of things that I feel... there's so much exposed, if anyone's paying attention, about the nature of the hypocrisy of some of these decisions. And
13: well, there certainly is a nihilism that
11: yes.
13: has been unleashed on the world, and it is, I think, driving people a little crazy. But I can tell you that when people reject human exceptionalism, that is the unique importance
11: yes.
13: of human life, it drives them crazy,
11: yes.
13: and they begin to go out of their minds. And as a
11: right.
13: consequence, you begin to see ever spiraling out of control proposals, for example, ranging from the attacks on freedom of religion that we described to
11: right.
13: things such as nature rights, that is, granting human-style rights to nature. Right now in this world, 4 or 5 rivers have been given, been declared to be persons, rivers. We're talking about a geological feature. They have been declared to be persons with human-type rights, among them being like the right to flow and so forth. Well,
11: huh.
13: this is extremely anti-human because it denies the unique dignity of man.
12: Right.
13: It is basically attempting to say that human beings are just another animal in the forest.
12: Right.
13: And the idea behind that, by the way, is, well, if we think of ourselves as one with all that is, and then we'll tread gentler and kinder on the land. And my answer to that is, no, that's not true. If we think we're not exceptional, if we think we are not unique, if there's no human exceptionalism, which, by the way, isn't just about unique value, but posits our duties. We're the only
12: exactly.
13: species that has duties and
11: exactly.
13: obligations.
11: A
13: we have duties to each other. That's correct. We're the only ones. If you decide, well, human exceptionalism no longer applies, and we're just another animal in the forest, it's not going to make us better. It's going to make us act like just another animal in the forest.
11: Who has no responsibility
13: where there
11: or duty
13: is no
11: to anyone.
13: Mercy.
11: Yeah.
13: There, Exactly, and there's and you act on impulse, and what feels good today is right today, and if I have different feelings tomorrow, then tomorrow different things are right. It's a lack of principle, and it really does threaten the weak and vulnerable among us.
11: Absolutely. It makes us a user culture instead of a steward culture.
13: That's correct. How do you protect the environment? Well, we've protected Yellowstone splendidly for a long, long time, and we didn't have to turn Old Faithful Geyser into a person.
11: Right.
13: One of the duties of being human is treating the environment properly. In Christian parlance, it's called stewardship.
12: Right.
13: You do that because you're human.
11: Yes.
13: So even
11: not in spite of your humanity.
13: That's right. The ironic thing is people who are positing these very, very draconian, self-harming duties on human beings on the basis that we're not exceptional are really expecting us to act in a way no other known species in the history of the universe
12: Absolutely.
13: Would act, which is self-sacrifice.
12: Right, right.
13: So, I mean, the irony is amazing. I once was in Gazega Law School, which you all know.
11: Yes.
12: Right.
13: It's a Catholic, it's a Jesuit school, and I was speaking there, and I spoke on the importance of human exceptionalism and spoke against animal rights. Animal rights, just so your listeners are clear, is not the same thing as animal welfare. We all support animal welfare.
12: Right.
13: That's
12: right.
13: In keeping with human exceptionalism. The government just banned crush videos where animals are tortured in snuff films that are then, it's disgusting.
11: Unbelievable.
13: I'm all in favor of that.
11: We have to, good stewards, yeah.
13: That's right. Animal rights says that humans and animals have equal moral value. A rat is a pig, is a dog, is a boy. There's no difference between us. And that's a very dangerous approach. So a lot of people who are for animal welfare think they're for animal rights because the term is used very loosely, but they're really for animal welfare. So right. I went to Gonzaga and I gave this speech, and I knew the animal rights types were going to be out. And so at least 8 or 9 times I said, and I'm telling you, I peppered my speech with, this doesn't mean we have the right to do whatever we want to animals.
11: You know? Right.
13: We can't torture animals. I made a point of it. So what's the first question? You think we can do whatever we want to animals. And I'm thinking, were you not listening to me?
11: Well,
13: so after enough of this, I finally said, sir, let me ask you a question. If being human in and of itself is not what gives us the obligation to treat animals properly, you tell me what does. And remember Jackie Gleason from The Honeymooners?
12: Sure.
13: Hamina, hamina, hamina, hamina.
12: Yeah.
13: He had no answer. I asked him three. I said, no, you've been in my face. Now let me get in yours. If being human isn't what requires us to treat animals right, you tell me what does. And he had no answer because there is no answer. Human exceptionalism is definitionally, self-evidently true, and when you reject it, you go nuts.
11: And it makes us have to be good to one another, too. And that's the part that's constantly
13: exactly.
11: missed when people talk
13: that's
11: about
13: exactly
11: pro-lifers.
13: Correct.
11: Is
13: I
11: want to be loving and caring and supporting to anyone who agrees with me and who disagrees with me, people who are different than I am, people who are advocates for things that I might disagree with. I am still beholden to, based on exactly what we're saying, be good and caring and loving and kind to anyone who I cross paths with. We're not trying to take people's rights away. We're not trying to ruin anyone's lives. We're not trying to punish people with our hate. Because we are loving and we do not see people as a utilitarian, just good or service, a river for
13: natural
11: which we
13: resource.
11: May or yeah, natural
12: yeah,
11: resource
12: yeah.
11: for
12: yeah.
11: which we may or may not get water from. This is exactly how our whole system is built of being good and faithful servants and living out exactly what we're saying we want to be, loving and caring and kind and good to animals
13: right.
11: too
13: and,
11: sometimes.
13: And, that, and remember, remember, the darkness hates the light.
11: Yeah.
13: And so there's a reason there is a massive anti-Christianity afoot.
11: Mm.
13: This is beyond my pay scale and certainly above my out of my jurisdiction. But I think Christians are facing what I call social martyrdom.
12: Yep, I agree.
13: Let me give you an example of what I mean. You guys are in Washington. You have legal assisted suicide.
12: Right.
13: So let's say, it could happen to anyone in the country because, people travel and people live
11: yes.
13: all over the place. So let's say you get a call from Sister Sue, and Sister Sue says to you, Noreen, Grandma has cancer. She's been given 6 months to live, but she's decided she's dying next Tuesday. She has the pills. She wants you to come and be there for her going away party, a suicide party, which, by the way, people are now holding.
12: Yes.
13: And that's mm-hmm. being lauded in the media. Isn't this wonderful? So we want you to come. So what do you do, Noreen? If you go, you're complicit mm-hmm. in your grandmother's
12: right.
13: suicide.
12: Validating it. Yep.
13: You are validating her suicide. You are basically confirming her worst fears to her. Perhaps she wants to kill herself because she's worried about being a burden.
11: Right.
13: Perhaps she's killing herself because she's worried that she won't be as loved if people watch her go through decline as she is today. And by the way, that was one of the reasons Brittany Maynard gave for committing assisted suicide, the woman who was now the face of yeah. the assisted suicide yeah. movement. She was worried that her family would have horrible memories and think less of her after going through a decline from brain cancer. So if you go, then what you are facing is validating, being morally complicit in what, as a Catholic, you would consider to be a grievous sin. But if you people say, well, then I wouldn't go. Well, it's not that easy either,
12: right,
13: because
12: exactly.
13: if you don't go, you might be thrown out of the family. You might be told by Sister Sue and everyone else who's attending, you know, Grandma put you through college, and you're forcing your religion on her.
12: Right, yeah. right.
13: And people are going to be increasingly facing these kinds of awful dilemmas. I represented, in a certain sense, somebody who already went through that. Do you remember the Kluster case with Kevorkian? This was back in
12: right.
13: the 90s,
12: right.
13: late 90s,
12: uh-huh.
13: where a woman was going to take her husband, Gerald Kluster, with Alzheimer's, to Jack Kevorkian for an assisted suicide. Chip Kluster, the son, found out about the plan and basically semi-kidnapped his father, took him back home to Michigan to keep him from being able to be taken to be killed by Kevorkian. And there was a huge lawsuit. I ended up becoming the public spokesperson for Chip. And you know, he saved his father's life, but he lost his family.
12: Yeah.
13: His family ostracized him, his brothers and sisters and his mother. And I hadn't talked to him in a while. He called me, we talked last year, and I said, have you reconciled? He said, no. There's a permanent breach, And that was what he did to save mm-hmm. his father's life. He said he would do it again. But these things do not come easily.
12: Right.
13: These are difficult.
12: Right.
13: And this is what social martyrdom.
12: Yeah, we are, unfortunately, entirely out of time. I want to thank you so much, Wesley, for being here. I want to remind folks that you are the author or co-author of a dozen books. You frequently appear on national media and in the nation's premier publications. He can be read frequently on National Review Online, where he writes about health care, human life, and dignity. And again, I want to remind people that they can follow you on Twitter at Wesley J. Smith at Forced Exit, just like I do. And Wesley, thank you so much for being here. We'll have to have you back again. There is so much going on that we need to talk about, and we need to make sure our audience is aware of. So thank you so much for being here.
13: Well, thank you, Dan and Noreen. I appreciate the opportunity.
11: Thanks for your time today, and thank you all for listening. You've been listening to Life Talk Northwest here on Sacred Heart Radio. We look forward to seeing you again next time. Keep the faith.
12: And I'm Dan Kennedy. May you be blessed and your loved ones. Thanks for listening.
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14: This is Franciscan Media Saint of the Day for September 11th. Today we celebrate Saint Cyprian. Change and upheaval swirled around this 3rd century bishop who died a martyr. Cyprian lived at a time when persecution of the church was at a high point. In response, many Christians acted out of fear and lapsed in the practice of their faith by sacrificing to idols. In an effort to protect their lives, others claimed that they had done so. How and whether to reinstate those Christians became the burning question of the day. It caused great controversies, but also helped the church progress in its understanding of the sacrament of penance. Cyprian took a middle course. He He proposed that those who had actually sacrificed to idols should receive the Eucharist only at death. As for those who had only claimed they had sacrificed, he recommended that they could return to the church after a period of penance. Because of his stance on how to handle heretics and schismatics, Cyprian fell out of favor with Pope Stephen I. The Bishop of Carthage was exiled by the emperor, but he refused to leave his city, insisting that the people should have the witness of his martyrdom. He died in 258. There's more about the saints along with inspiration and Catholic resources at our website, saintoftheday.org. From Franciscan Media, this has been Saint of the Day.
15: In saying the Rosary, Mary invites us to join her on a journey through the life of Jesus. In it, the Holy Spirit asks us to imitate the faith and love of the Mother of our Savior. Because we say the Rosary with our body and our spirit, it should touch us at every level of our being. It is no monotonous ritual, but a deeply contemplative Christian prayer. In the Sorrowful Mysteries, we enter into the mystery of Christ's suffering and the death which he had to undergo for our salvation. I believe in God the Father Almighty, creator of heaven and earth, and in Jesus Christ, his only Son, our Lord, who was conceived by the Holy Spirit, born of the Virgin Mary, suffered under Pontius Pilate, was crucified, died, and was buried. He descended into hell. The third day he rose again from the dead. He ascended into heaven and sits at the right hand of God, the Father Almighty, from whence he shall come to judge the living and the dead.
16: I believe in the Holy Spirit, the Holy Catholic Church, the communion of saints, the forgiveness of sins, the resurrection of the body, and life everlasting. Amen.
15: Our Father, who art in heaven, hallowed be thy name. Thy kingdom come, thy will be done on earth as it is in heaven.
16: Give us this day our daily bread, and forgive us our trespasses, as we forgive those who trespass against us. And lead us not into temptation, but deliver us from evil.
15: Hail Mary, full of grace, the Lord is with thee. Blessed art thou among women, and blessed is the fruit of thy womb, Jesus.
16: Holy Mary, Mother of God, pray for us sinners, now and at the hour of our death. Amen.
15: Hail Mary, full of grace, the Lord is with thee. Blessed art thou among women, and blessed is the fruit of thy womb, Jesus.
16: Holy Mary, Mother of God, pray for us sinners, now and at the hour of our death. Amen.
15: Hail Mary, full of grace, the Lord is with thee. Blessed art thou among women, and blessed is the fruit of thy womb, Jesus.
16: Holy Mary, Mother of God, pray for us sinners, now and at the hour of our death. Amen.
15: Glory be to the Father, and to the Son, and to the Holy Spirit.
16: As it was in the beginning, is now, and ever shall be, world without end. Amen.
15: The first sorrowful mystery, the agony in the garden. In the Garden of Gethsemane, Jesus begins to experience the weight of our sins and the price he must pay for the salvation of mankind. In his anguish, he prayed even more earnestly, and his sweat fell to the ground like great drops of blood. As we contemplate Jesus in his agony, let us pray that we may always be faithful to him. Our Father, who art in heaven, hallowed be thy name. Thy kingdom come, thy will be done on earth as it is in heaven.
16: Give us this day our daily bread, and forgive us our trespasses, as we forgive those who trespass against us. And lead us not into temptation, but deliver us from evil.
15: Hail Mary, full of grace, the Lord is with thee. Blessed art thou among women, and blessed is the fruit of thy womb, Jesus.
16: Holy Mary, Mother of God, pray for us sinners, now and at the hour of our death. Amen.
15: Hail Mary, full of grace, the Lord is with thee. Blessed art thou among women, and blessed is the fruit of thy womb, Jesus.
16: Holy Mary, Mother of God, pray for us sinners, now and at the hour of our death. Amen.
15: Hail Mary, full of grace, the Lord is with thee. Blessed art thou among women, and blessed is the fruit of thy womb, Jesus.
16: Holy Mary, Mother of God, pray for us sinners, now and at the hour of our death. Amen.
15: Hail Mary, full of grace, the Lord is with thee. Blessed art thou among women, and blessed is the fruit of thy womb, Jesus.
16: Holy Mary, Mother of God, pray for us sinners, now and at the hour of our death. Amen.
15: Hail Mary, full of grace, the Lord is with thee. Blessed art thou among women, and blessed is the fruit of thy womb, Jesus.
16: Holy Mary, Mother of God, pray for us sinners, now and at the hour of our death. Amen.
15: Hail Mary, full of grace, the Lord is with thee. Blessed art thou among women, and blessed is the fruit of thy womb, Jesus.
16: Holy Mary, Mother of God, pray for us sinners, now and at the hour of our death. Amen.
15: Hail Mary, full of grace, the Lord is with thee. Blessed art thou among women, and blessed is the fruit of thy womb, Jesus.
16: Holy Mary, Mother of God, pray for us sinners, now and at the hour of our death. Amen.
15: Hail Mary, full of grace, the Lord is with thee. Blessed art thou among women, and blessed is the fruit of thy womb, Jesus.
16: Holy Mary, Mother of God, pray for us sinners, now and at the hour of our death. Amen.
15: Hail Mary, full of grace, the Lord is with thee. Blessed art thou among women, and blessed is the fruit of thy womb, Jesus.
16: Holy Mary, Mother of God, pray for us sinners, now and at the hour of our death. Amen.
15: Hail Mary, full of grace, the Lord is with thee. Blessed art thou among women, and blessed is the fruit of thy womb, Jesus.
16: Holy Mary, Mother of God, pray for us sinners, now and at the hour of our death. Amen.
15: Glory be to the Father, and to the Son, and to the Holy Spirit.
16: As it was in the beginning, is now, and ever shall be, world without end. Amen.
15: O my Jesus, forgive us our sins, save us from the fires of hell, and lead all souls to heaven, especially those most in need of your mercy. The second sorrowful mystery, the scourging of Jesus at the pillar. The gentle Son of God is mocked, ridiculed, and brutally tortured by being flogged with whips. Lord, as we look at you, we ask you to help us to endure our own sufferings and to comfort with your presence those who suffer for what they believe. Our Father who art in heaven, hallowed be thy name. Thy kingdom come, thy will be done on earth as it is in heaven.
16: Give us this day our daily bread, and forgive us our trespasses, as we forgive those who trespass against us. And lead us not into temptation, but deliver us from evil.
15: Hail Mary, full of grace, the Lord is with thee. Blessed art thou among women, and blessed is the fruit of thy womb, Jesus.
16: Holy Mary, Mother of God, pray for us sinners, now and at the hour of our death. Amen.
15: Hail Mary, full of grace, the Lord is with thee. Blessed art thou among women, and blessed is the fruit of thy womb, Jesus.
16: Holy Mary, Mother of God, pray for us sinners, now and at the hour of our death. Amen.
15: Hail Mary, full of grace, the Lord is with thee. Blessed art thou among women, and blessed is the fruit of thy womb, Jesus.
16: Holy Mary, Mother of God, pray for us sinners, now and at the hour of our death. Amen.
15: Hail Mary, full of grace, the Lord is with thee. Blessed art thou among women, and blessed is the fruit of thy womb, Jesus.
16: Holy Mary, Mother of God, pray for us sinners, now and at the hour of our death. Amen.
15: Hail Mary, full of grace, the Lord is with thee. Blessed art thou among women, and blessed is the fruit of thy womb, Jesus.
16: Holy Mary, Mother of God, pray for us sinners, now and at the hour of our death. Amen.
15: Hail Mary, full of grace, the Lord is with thee. Blessed art thou among women, and blessed is the fruit of thy womb, Jesus.
16: Holy Mary, Mother of God, pray for us sinners, now and at the hour of our death. Amen.
15: Hail Mary, full of grace, the Lord is with thee. Blessed art thou among women, and blessed is the fruit of thy womb, Jesus.
16: Holy Mary, Mother of God, pray for us sinners, now and at the hour of our death. Amen.
15: Hail Mary, full of grace, the Lord is with thee. Blessed art thou among women, and blessed is the fruit of thy womb, Jesus.
16: Holy Mary, Mother of God, pray for us sinners, now and at the hour of our death. Amen.
15: Hail Mary, full of grace, the Lord is with thee. Blessed art thou among women, and blessed is the fruit of thy womb, Jesus.
16: Holy Mary, Mother of God, pray for us sinners, now and at the hour of our death. Amen.
15: Hail Mary, full of grace, the Lord is with thee. Blessed art thou among women, and blessed is the fruit of thy womb, Jesus.
16: Holy Mary, Mother of God, pray for us sinners, now and at the hour of our death. Amen.
15: Glory be to the Father, and to the Son, and to the Holy Spirit.
16: As it was in the beginning, is now, and ever shall be, world without end. Amen.
15: O my Jesus, forgive us our sins, save us from the fires of hell, and lead all souls to heaven, especially those most in need of your mercy. The third sorrowful mystery, Jesus is crowned with thorns. And having twisted some thorns into a crown, they put this onto his head and placed a reed in his right hand. To make fun of him, they knelt to him, saying, "Hail, King of the Jews." And they spat and took the reed and struck him on the head with it. "My Jesus, I love you. You are my Lord and Savior. You are the King of kings and the Lord of lords." Our Father who art in heaven, hallowed be thy name. Thy kingdom come, thy will be done on earth as it is in heaven.
16: Give us this day our daily bread, and forgive us our trespasses, as we forgive those who trespass against us. And lead us not into temptation, but deliver us from evil.
15: Hail Mary, full of grace, the Lord is with thee. Blessed art thou among women, and blessed is the fruit of thy womb, Jesus.
16: Holy Mary, Mother of God, pray for us sinners, now and at the hour of our death. Amen.
15: Hail Mary, full of grace, the Lord is with thee. Blessed art thou among women, and blessed is the fruit of thy womb, Jesus.
16: Holy Mary, Mother of God, pray for us sinners.

0: grace, the Lord is with thee. Blessed art thou among women, and blessed is the fruit of thy womb, Jesus.
1: Holy Mary, Mother of God, pray for us sinners, now and at the hour of our death. Amen.
0: Hail Mary, full of grace, the Lord is with thee. Blessed art thou among women, and blessed is the fruit of thy womb, Jesus.
1: Holy Mary, Mother of God, pray for us sinners, now and at the hour of our death. Amen.
0: Hail Mary, full of grace, the Lord is with thee. Blessed art thou among women, and blessed is the fruit of thy womb, Jesus.
1: Holy Mary, Mother of God, pray for us sinners, now and at the hour of our death. Amen.
0: Hail Mary, full of grace, the Lord is with thee. Blessed art thou among women, and blessed is the fruit of thy womb, Jesus.
1: Holy Mary, Mother of God, pray for us sinners, now and at the hour of our death. Amen.
0: Hail Mary, full of grace, the Lord is with thee. Blessed art thou among women, and blessed is the fruit of thy womb, Jesus.
1: Holy Mary, Mother of God, pray for us sinners, now and at the hour of our death. Amen.
0: Glory be to the Father, and to the Son, and to the Holy Spirit.
1: As it was in the beginning, is now, and ever shall be, world without end. Amen.
0: O my Jesus, forgive us our sins, save us from the fires of hell, and lead all souls to heaven, especially those most in need of your mercy. The fourth sorrowful mystery, Jesus carries his cross. And they led him out to crucify him. Lord, as I gaze on you under the weight of your cross, I think of how you were led out again and again, in the poor who hunger for bread, in the old who are neglected, in the oppressed, in the young whose spirits are wasted away, in the child whose little life is snuffed out. Our Father who art in heaven, hallowed be thy name. Thy kingdom come, thy will be done on earth as it is in heaven.
1: Give us this day our daily bread, and forgive us our trespasses, as we forgive those who trespass against us. And lead us not into temptation, but deliver us from evil.
0: Hail Mary, full of grace, the Lord is with thee. Blessed art thou among women, and blessed is the fruit of thy womb, Jesus.
1: Holy Mary, Mother of God, pray for us sinners, now and at the hour of our death. Amen.
0: Hail Mary, full of grace, the Lord is with thee. Blessed art thou among women, and blessed is the fruit of thy womb, Jesus.
1: Holy Mary, Mother of God, pray for us sinners, now and at the hour of our death. Amen.
0: Hail Mary, full of grace, the Lord is with thee. Blessed art thou among women, and blessed is the fruit of thy womb, Jesus.
1: Holy Mary, Mother of God, pray for us sinners, now and at the hour of our death. Amen.
0: Hail Mary, full of grace, the Lord is with thee. Blessed art thou among women, and blessed is the fruit of thy womb, Jesus.
1: Holy Mary, Mother of God, pray for us sinners, now and at the hour of our death. Amen.
0: Hail Mary, full of grace, the Lord is with thee. Blessed art thou among women, and blessed is the fruit of thy womb, Jesus.
1: Holy Mary, Mother of God, pray for us sinners, now and at the hour of our death. Amen.
0: Hail Mary, full of grace, the Lord is with thee. Blessed art thou among women, and blessed is the fruit of thy womb, Jesus.
1: Holy Mary, Mother of God, pray for us sinners, now and at the hour of our death. Amen.
0: Hail Mary, full of grace, the Lord is with thee. Blessed art thou among women, and blessed is the fruit of thy womb, Jesus.
1: Holy Mary, Mother of God, pray for us sinners, now and at the hour of our death. Amen.
0: Hail Mary, full of grace, the Lord is with thee. Blessed art thou among women, and blessed is the fruit of thy womb, Jesus.
1: Holy Mary, Mother of God, pray for us sinners, now and at the hour of our death. Amen.
0: Hail Mary, full of grace, the Lord is with thee. Blessed art thou among women, and blessed is the fruit of thy womb, Jesus.
1: Holy Mary, Mother of God, pray for us sinners, now and at the hour of our death. Amen.
0: Hail Mary, full of grace, the Lord is with thee. Blessed art thou among women, and blessed is the fruit of thy womb, Jesus.
1: Holy Mary, Mother of God, pray for us sinners, now and at the hour of our death. Amen.
0: Glory be to the Father, and to the Son, and to the Holy Spirit.
1: As it was in the beginning, is now, and ever shall be, world without end. Amen.
0: O my Jesus, forgive us our sins, save us from the fires of hell, and lead all souls to heaven, especially those most in need of your mercy. The fifth sorrowful mystery, Jesus dies on the cross. Then they crucified him, and shared out his clothing, casting lots to decide what each should get. Near the cross of Jesus stood his mother. Seeing his mother and the disciple whom he loved standing near her, Jesus said to his mother, "Woman, this is your son." Then to the disciple he said, "This is your mother." We ask you, Mary, to stand near us in the shelter.

0: of your Son's cross. Teach us how to love Jesus, who is your Son, your Savior, and your Lord, and who is our brother, our Savior, and our Lord. Our Father, who art in heaven, hallowed be thy name. Thy kingdom come, thy will be done on earth as it is in heaven.
1: Give us this day our daily bread, and forgive us our trespasses, as we forgive those who trespass against us. And lead us not into temptation, but deliver us from evil.
0: Hail Mary, full of grace, the Lord is with thee. Blessed art thou among women, and blessed is the fruit of thy womb, Jesus.
1: Holy Mary, Mother of God, pray for us sinners, now and at the hour of our death. Amen.
0: Hail Mary, full of grace, the Lord is with thee. Blessed art thou among women, and blessed is the fruit of thy womb, Jesus.
1: Holy Mary, Mother of God, pray for us sinners, now and at the hour of our death. Amen.
0: Hail Mary, full of grace, the Lord is with thee. Blessed art thou among women, and blessed is the fruit of thy womb, Jesus.
1: Holy Mary, Mother of God, pray for us sinners, now and at the hour of our death. Amen.
0: Hail Mary, full of grace, the Lord is with thee. Blessed art thou among women, and blessed is the fruit of thy womb, Jesus.
1: Holy Mary, Mother of God, pray for us sinners, now and at the hour of our death. Amen.
0: Hail Mary, full of grace, the Lord is with thee. Blessed art thou among women, and blessed is the fruit of thy womb, Jesus.
1: Holy Mary, Mother of God, pray for us sinners, now and at the hour of our death. Amen.
0: Hail Mary, full of grace, the Lord is with thee. Blessed art thou among women, and blessed is the fruit of thy womb, Jesus.
1: Holy Mary, Mother of God, pray for us sinners, now and at the hour of our death. Amen.
0: Hail Mary, full of grace, the Lord is with thee. Blessed art thou among women, and blessed is the fruit of thy womb, Jesus.
1: Holy Mary, Mother of God, pray for us sinners, now and at the hour of our death. Amen.
0: Hail Mary, full of grace, the Lord is with thee. Blessed art thou among women, and blessed is the fruit of thy womb, Jesus.
1: Holy Mary, Mother of God, pray for us sinners, now and at the hour of our death. Amen.
0: Hail Mary, full of grace, the Lord is with thee. Blessed art thou among women, and blessed is the fruit of thy womb, Jesus.
1: Holy Mary, Mother of God, pray for us sinners, now and at the hour of our death. Amen.
0: Hail Mary, full of grace, the Lord is with thee. Blessed art thou among women, and blessed is the fruit of thy womb, Jesus.
1: Holy Mary, Mother of God, pray for us sinners, now and at the hour of our death. Amen.
0: Glory be to the Father, and to the Son, and to the Holy Spirit.
1: As it was in the beginning, is now, and ever shall be, world without end. Amen.
0: O my Jesus, forgive us our sins, save us from the fires of hell, and lead all souls to heaven, especially those most in need of your mercy. Hail, Holy Queen, Mother of Mercy, hail our life, our sweetness, and our hope. To thee do we cry, poor banished children of Eve. To thee do we send up our sighs, mourning and weeping in this valley of tears. Turn then, most gracious Advocate, thine eyes of mercy towards us. And after this our exile, show unto us the blessed fruit of thy womb, Jesus. O clement, O loving, O sweet Virgin Mary, pray for us, O Holy Mother of God,
1: that we may be made worthy of the promises of Christ.
0: Let us pray. O God, whose only begotten Son, by his life, death, and resurrection, has purchased for us the rewards of eternal life, grant, we beseech thee, that meditating on these mysteries in the most holy rosary of the Blessed Virgin Mary, we may imitate what they contain and obtain what they promise. Through the same Christ our Lord. Amen.

0: The Chaplet of Divine Mercy.
1: In the name of the Father, and of the Son, and of the Holy Spirit. Amen.
2: You expired, Jesus, but the source of life gushed forth for souls, and the ocean of mercy opened up for the whole world. O fount of life, unfathomable divine mercy, envelop the whole world and empty yourself out upon us.
0: O blood and water, which gush forth from the heart of Jesus as a fountain of mercy for us, I trust in you. O blood and water, which gush forth from the heart of Jesus as a fountain of mercy for us, I trust in you. O blood and water, which gush forth from the heart of Jesus as a fountain of mercy for us, I trust in you.
2: Our Father, who art in heaven, hallowed be thy name. Thy kingdom come. Thy will be done on earth as it is in heaven.
0: Give us this day our daily bread, and forgive us our trespasses, as we forgive those who trespass against us. And lead us not into temptation, but deliver us from evil. Amen.
2: Hail Mary, full of grace, the Lord is with you. Blessed are you among women, and blessed is the fruit of your womb, Jesus.
0: Holy Mary, Mother of God, pray for us sinners now and at the hour of our death. Amen.
2: I believe in God, the Father Almighty, creator of heaven and earth, and in Jesus Christ, his only Son, our Lord, who was conceived by the Holy Spirit, born of the Virgin Mary, suffered under Pontius Pilate, was crucified, died, and was buried. He descended into hell. On the third day, he rose again from the dead. He ascended into heaven and is seated at the right hand of God, the Father Almighty. From there, he will come to judge the living and the dead.
0: I believe in the Holy Spirit, the Holy Catholic Church, the communion of saints, the forgiveness of sins, the resurrection of the body, and life everlasting. Amen.
2: Eternal Father, I offer you the body and blood, soul and divinity of your dearly beloved Son, our Lord Jesus Christ, in atonement for our sins and those of the whole world. For the sake of his sorrowful passion,
0: have mercy on us and on the whole world.
2: For the sake of his sorrowful passion,
0: have mercy on us and on the whole world.
2: For the sake of his sorrowful passion,
0: have mercy on us and on the whole world.
2: For the sake of his sorrowful passion,
0: have mercy on us and on the whole world.
2: For the sake of his sorrowful passion,
0: have mercy on us and on the whole world.
2: For the sake of his sorrowful passion,
0: have mercy on us and on the whole world.
2: For the sake of his sorrowful passion,
0: have mercy on us and on the whole world.
2: For the sake of his sorrowful passion,
0: have mercy on us and on the whole world.
2: For the sake of his sorrowful passion,
0: have mercy on us and on the whole world.
2: For the sake of his sorrowful passion,
0: have mercy on us and on the whole world.
2: Eternal Father, I offer you the body and blood, soul and divinity of your dearly beloved Son, our Lord Jesus Christ, in atonement for our sins and those of the whole world. For the sake of his sorrowful passion,
0: have mercy on us and on the whole world.
2: For the sake of his sorrowful passion,
0: have mercy on us and on the whole world.
2: For the sake of his sorrowful passion,
0: have mercy on us and on the whole world.
2: For the sake of his sorrowful passion,
0: have mercy on us and on the whole world.
2: For the sake of his sorrowful passion,
0: have mercy on us and on the whole world.
2: For the sake of his sorrowful passion,
0: have mercy on us and on the whole world.
2: For the sake of his sorrowful passion,
0: have mercy on us and on the whole world.
2: For the sake of his sorrowful passion,
0: have mercy on us and on the whole world.
2: For the sake of his sorrowful passion,
0: have mercy on us and on the whole world.
2: For the sake of his sorrowful passion,
0: have mercy on us and on the whole world.
2: Eternal Father, I offer you the body and blood, soul and divinity of your dearly beloved Son, our Lord Jesus Christ, in atonement for our sins and those of the whole world. For the sake of his sorrowful passion,
0: have mercy on us and on the whole world.
2: For the sake of his sorrowful passion,
0: have mercy on us and on the whole world.
2: For the sake of his sorrowful passion,
0: have mercy on us and on the whole world.
2: For the sake of his sorrowful passion,
0: have mercy on us and on the whole world.
2: For the sake of his sorrowful passion,
0: have mercy on us and on the whole world.
2: For the sake of his sorrowful passion,
0: have mercy on us and on the whole world.
2: For the sake of his sorrowful passion,
0: have mercy on us and on the whole world.
2: For the sake of his sorrowful passion,
0: have mercy on us and on the whole world.
2: For the sake of his sorrowful passion,
0: have mercy on us and on the whole world.
2: For the sake of his sorrowful passion,
0: have mercy on us and on the whole world.
2: Eternal Father, I offer you the body and blood, soul, and divinity of your dearly beloved Son, our Lord Jesus Christ, in atonement for our sins and those of the whole world. For the sake of his sorrowful passion,
0: have mercy on us and on the whole world.
2: For the sake of his sorrowful passion,
0: have mercy on us and on the whole world.
2: For the sake of his sorrowful passion,
0: have mercy on us and on the whole world.
2: For the sake of his sorrowful passion,
0: have mercy on us and on the whole world.
2: For the sake of his sorrowful passion,
0: have mercy on us and on the whole world.
2: For the sake of his sorrowful passion,
0: have mercy on us and on the whole world.
2: For the sake of his sorrowful passion,
0: have mercy on us and on the whole world.
2: For the sake of his sorrowful passion,
0: have mercy on us and on the whole world.
2: For the sake of his sorrowful passion,
0: have mercy on us and on the whole world.
2: For the sake of his sorrowful passion,
0: have mercy on us and on the whole world.
2: Eternal Father, I offer you the body and blood, soul and divinity of your dearly beloved Son, our Lord Jesus Christ, in atonement for our sins and those of the whole world. For the sake of his sorrowful passion,
0: have mercy on us and on the whole world.
2: For the sake of his sorrowful passion,
0: have mercy on us and on the whole world.
2: For the sake of his sorrowful passion,
0: have mercy on us and on the whole world.
2: For the sake of his sorrowful passion,
0: have mercy on us and on the whole world.
2: For the sake of his sorrowful passion,
0: have mercy on us and on the whole world.
2: For the sake of his sorrowful passion,
0: have mercy on us and on the whole world.
2: For the sake of his sorrowful passion,
0: have mercy on us and on the whole world.
2: For the sake of his sorrowful passion,
0: have mercy on us and on the whole world.
2: For the sake of his sorrowful passion,
0: have mercy on us and on the whole world.
2: For the sake of his sorrowful passion,
0: have mercy on us and on the whole world. Holy God,
2: holy mighty one,
0: holy immortal one, have mercy on us and on the whole world. Holy God,
2: holy mighty one,
0: holy immortal one, have mercy on us and on the whole world. Holy God,
2: holy mighty one,
0: holy immortal one, have mercy on us and on the whole world.
2: Eternal God, in whom mercy is endless and the treasury of compassion inexhaustible, look kindly upon us and increase your mercy in us, that in difficult moments we might not despair nor become despondent, but with great confidence submit ourselves to your holy will, which is love and mercy itself.
1: In the name of the Father, and of the Son, and of the Holy Spirit. Amen.
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7: 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It's a Faith and Family Friday program, and I'm joined by my lovely wife, Carrie. Carrie, how are you? You're busy over there.
10: I'm doing great. I'm looking at the weather.
7: You're looking at the weather. It's hot. I can tell you the answer is hot. Whatever hot equals, it's hot.
10: It's wonderfully hot.
7: Wonderfully hot. Okay, great. Is that an actual range? Is there a range? A certain humidity range? A certain heat, and then there's a UV index. Is that part of wonderfully hot?
10: Yes, it's all good. And the humidity is low. So.
7: Humidity is low. That's, yeah. I didn't really get that. Just how the dry heat or whatever, you know, it's a thing. Humidity, growing up in Boston, the humidity was horrific. But that's nothing compared to some parts of the country. Anyways, that's not what we're here to talk about. We are, in a certain sense, we want to talk about that, you know, the different, not different geographic states and heat, but at different stages in marriage, Carrie, there are different qualities that people have identified, research has identified as the most important or more important qualities that people are seeking in a spouse. I thought that was really fascinating. So we have a bunch of stages of marriage and qualities that we're going to go through. And then there is some Q&A that we're going to have as well. What the questions are, I don't know. You know the questions. Carrie has a surprise list of questions, and I get to be on the spot. I'm so used to putting people on the spot. I think it's probably good for me to be put on the spot.
10: Definitely.
7: Definitely. Yeah, you're concurring. Is that a good discernment? Yeah, so today we're going to have it's going to be a fun program. I think it'll also be insightful because I think of how many times our kids have talked about this as they're approaching marriageable age, what they want to seek in their spouse. So it'll be fun to dig into this at different stages as well. All right, we're going to dive in.
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7: In the name of the Father, and the Son, and the Holy Spirit. Amen. Lord, I come before you who are our Father, before whom every father in heaven and on earth and every family in heaven and on earth takes its name. We look to you to be our merciful, faithful Father because of Jesus. And it's in his holy name we ask that your Spirit, the Spirit of the living God, would fall afresh on us. It would stir within us. And bless all those who are listening. Bless all those marriages at different stages in their lives, Lord. I just ask that you would bless each and every person who is listening that is associated with a marriage, that they would be blessed at their point of need, that they would be revived, restored, rescued, and rejuvenated, made young again, Lord, in their married lives. So just may the grace of the sacrament shine forth. Thank you for the gift of family, Lord. We make this prayer in Jesus' holy name. Amen.
10: Amen.
7: In the name of the Father, and the Son, and the Holy Spirit. Amen. Carrie, just as a simple lead-in, our daughter Mary Grace, not Mary Grace, Mary Catherine, she works at Lifetime in an athletic country club. I think that's how they sold it to us. Yeah, really, it's, I don't know, what do you even call it? It's not a gym, but there's a gym there. Anyways, she works there, and it's this like really cool vibe that's going on. And she had a team meeting, and they had all the workers that were there. And the manager was saying, look, you have to remember this. All of the club members, The number one reason they're coming here is community. So you have to talk to them, look them in the eye, ask them a question, ask them how they're doing. We want to foster this sense of family, this sense of community. And that's at a health club. There, lifetime, right? And when I think about lifetime, I think about eternal lifetime. And the idea of family, that's how we're made in the image of God, who's this blessed Trinity, three persons in one God. He made us a family to be this community of life and love, right? After the image of God. And I think that something like that's happening in our own family next week because of you. So really, it's your family, and I just get to be a tag on, is this family reunion.
10: Yeah, we're going to Anderson Island. And this year we have two big wedding celebrations that we are doing to honor my sister, who has been married to her husband for 50 years. And my other sister has been married to her husband for 40 years. And in planning it, we usually do a lot of games and activities at different parts of the reunion. And so we're going to be doing not the newlywed game, but the longlywed game, since they've been wed so long. And so I've been looking at some of the old replays on YouTube, and it's showing just how the game is played and kind of the goofiness of not just the questions, but how people answer them. And so in that spirit, it's great that we can actually look into what are the seasons of this long wedded life that we are in as well.
7: You just see the tone, that through. Tone of voice carrying long. You should long. Sounds like you're so carrying long. A cross or something. What the heck? That's we're only a mere 31, almost 32 years in now, and compared to that, 40 and 50 is amazing, right? That's an incredible gift. And I love how all the work that you've done to make this family reunion be what it is. And it's really neat how that theme of marriage, it just emerged. And one of the things that emerged alongside it was, hey, we've got marriages at different stages. You're at the 40 and 50 years, we're at the 30 years, and then you have marriages that are much younger, right? Much younger, 10, 15 years. There's a kind of that gap, right, between the youngest who got married and the oldest kid who first got married. So there's a gap in there. So you have a whole swath of younger marriages, like 10 years and less. And it was a really interesting thing to try to come up with. Well, what are the questions that would be relevant to those different stages? And that led to, I wonder what different qualities are, because our kids are always talking about that. Not always, but they routinely are saying, well, what would you want your spouse? A must have, right?
10: Yes.
7: And versus others that are not. And so we said, let's dive in. Let's dive into this. So,
10: okay. So qualities you seek in each other when you're first dating, before marriage, what would those qualities, there are 10, what mm-hmm. would you think are the top five, or what are five of the 10?
7: Well, I can say for you, the way I put it was, you had to love Jesus more than you loved me.
10: Nice.
7: So
10: they say it as, does he or she pray, not just believe in the Lord, but has an actual interior life that you can see, that's evident. And so, yeah, I think that would be the top.
7: I would say, I'm trying to think, did I even go out on a date with a woman that I didn't have strong confidence that they loved the Lord? I mean, really were in love with the Lord. And I can't even think there was, I can't even remember one.
10: Oh, I went out with a lot of guys. It's like, do you have tickets?
7: Confession.
10: Tickets to the Mariner game? Sure, you want to go to the symphony? Sure, I'll go. No, it was just for fun. It wasn't to date them to get married. It was more like someone on their arm, so to speak. Yeah. There was nothing happening. Let's just put it that way. Huh? You're like, is this the first time you've heard this?
7: No, but you've never put it like that before. That's so interesting. This is very revealing. I love this.
10: Going out as friends. I wasn't even friends with them because I had really no interest in, I don't even know. I think I was bored. Okay, that was only for 1 month in my life. Okay, what else? Top 10.
7: What else?
10: That you need to have before marriage.
7: I would say, well,
10: how do you know that this is the right one or this is a quality person?
7: Well, you know, I think I would say this. I want someone who is pursuing excellence, not pursuing excellence. It has this idea of pursuing an ideal. Right? I want someone who wants to live a heroic life. I'm just trying to think when I was dating. I was like, I didn't want someone who wanted to just hang around. I wanted someone who wanted to just go for the heights.
10: Yes.
7: Is that even on the list?
10: Number four. It says ambition versus contentment. Do they want to become something? And is it compatible with your becoming? Now, some people don't have that ambition or that hustle or that drive or that sense of mission, and they just don't live at that frequency. But then hopefully you find someone who's at your frequency that you're compatible. Just want to hang out.
12: Okay. So the last couple of days I went out one-on-one with our 17-year-old and our 15-year-old daughters. And my 17-year-old revealed to me, Dad, all right, I want to reveal my plan after high school. I said, oh, great. What is it? Being wealthy. I'm like, Dad, I'm going to have money. And I'm like, well, what are you going to do to get it? She said, I'm not clear on that yet. I don't think I need to go to college, though, to get money. I'm like, okay, well, we better work on that. And so, but it was like, well, why do you want that? And it was all the stuff that money opened up to her. And I'm like, I think she's hanging around with the wrong kids.
10: Yes. Well, hey, I'm just saying this list is actually really good. If you are trying to help your children discern if it's the right person in their lives.
12: Okay. Well, let me come back to self-knowledge. That they need to have a sense of who they are. They need to. I have my own sense of identity. That they can bring that into the relationship.
10: That's not on here, but I think that's a really great one. I don't think
12: that's why I almost broke up with you.
10: What? Okay, let's move on. What's another one you think's on the list?
12: For me, it would be athletic or in shape.
10: Really?
12: Yeah.
10: Okay. Well, that's way down low. Physical attraction.
12: Okay.
10: So it just.
12: Oh, sorry. Oh, well, of course. Yeah, sorry.
10: So,
12: of course, yes, I would want to be physically attracted.
10: Okay, these are things we've talked about in the past. They are all on this list. Mm-hmm. How do you know, like, maybe this isn't the right one for me? What is, like, a red
12: selfish.
10: Flag?
12: Oh, my goodness. Self-centered. Even more than selfish is self-centered. Selfish means that they have a broken sense of their own, like, self-worth. They're needy. Like,
10: okay.
12: A neediness.
10: Those are more, like... character flaws. So none of the character flaws are in here.
12: Oh, okay.
10: How do you know that this person is genuinely a good person?
12: Their family.
10: Yes.
12: Where do they come from?
10: Yes. So it's how they treat their own parents, their siblings. They say it's the single best predictor of how they'll treat you. It's how they treat their siblings and their parents.
12: Yes. Well, and how did I say that? I always said, treat this person the way you want to be treated. Like, I treat my father-in-law the way that I want my son-in-laws to treat me.
10: Yeah. Okay.
12: Remember I used to say that?
10: Yes.
12: Oh, that's so funny.
10: There's another one on here that's very similar that we always say before.
12: Sense of humor.
10: Okay.
12: These are none of those features. Okay. How's the job?
10: You sound like me.
12: Okay.
10: Ding. How they treat or who their
12: friends are.
10: Yes.
12: Oh, yeah, yeah.
10: So... a real good indicator is about character and who this person is who are their friends? Who are their best friends?
12: Oh, and how does that show up when we've gone to weddings of friends of ours, their kids are getting married, is who was in their wedding party? That it was so revealing.
10: It's well, like,
12: oh my
10: it wasn't,
12: goodness, what did you marry?
10: No, I mean, you could sound like we're so judgy. Oh my goodness, should I raise my hand? I think there's a lot to be said about a couple. You're very vulnerable on your wedding day. You're like it's sitting in front of 100 people in your most intimate moment. And so there's a lot that you put out there. So I just give grace and just pray for them all. But they said, do they have friends who've known them a long time? And it's more about loyalty.
12: Yeah, like loyalty, stability.
10: Yes.
12: Right, faithfulness. And just a capacity to make and keep commitments.
10: Now, what was my fear last week? We were having a conversation on our walk, and I said something to you, and you thought it was odd. I said, if one of our sons or daughters gets engaged, who are we going to invite to the wedding? We have no
12: friends. We have no friends.
10: Hey, guys, we are unstable. I said, I guess I'll invite my siblings, of course. But other than that, it doesn't feel like...
12: So if you're in the Boise area and you want a couple of Catholic friends, we're fun. We're enjoyable.
10: Wait, we do have friends. It's just that we've moved and then, you know, slowly time passes. But with social media, you can stay connected. Okay. What's another one that shows that they're compatible?
12: Why don't you just tell me instead for the rest of those? Because I want to move on to the next stage.
10: Okay, great. You mentioned this one. A sense of humor that survives stress. So it's not just humor. But when things get hard or difficult, they can laugh. And when the plan falls apart or...
12: So that's hilarity.
10: Yeah.
12: Yeah.
10: Yeah. And then another one I think is, how do you handle being wrong?
12: Oh, that's good. Oh, that, absolutely. I would say it better than that. I would say Do you know how to reconcile?
10: Okay.
12: Do you know how to extend mercy? And do you know how to ask for mercy? That is huge. Because if a person knows how to ask for forgiveness, then they're not going to be super defensive. They'll be able to accuse themselves rather than try to rationalize the behavior.
10: And it's not going to get better from the age of 25.
12: Oh, my goodness.
10: I mean, as you get to 50, 55, it's stonewalling, shut down, wounds. It's never going to get better unless there's like a come to Jesus. Well, Holy Spirit.
12: It would have to be a breakdown. You'd have to have some kind of breakdown in the married life to be able to become more humble, right?
10: Yes.
12: So that is absolutely crucial, brothers and sisters. I see. That's why you want to marry a Catholic. Right? Catholics ought to marry Catholics because of the access to confession. Where confession, you're disclosing and accusing yourself, you're receiving forgiveness. It is so fundamental because you learn how to then extend forgiveness to others.
10: Yes.
12: And so I think that is just so important to be able to do that. Well, Carrie, we've got like 10 more seconds.
10: All right.
12: Anything
10: Next
12: else
10: to
12: you
10: the,
12: want to say about that other
10: we'll
12: stage?
10: Just jump into the early years before you have kids, when you're first married, all those great fights.
12: Oh, okay. Well, all right, great. So we're diving into this qualities that are wonderfully found before marriage. Now we're going to move into early marriage.
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12: 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Okay, so going from before marriage, like as you're looking at it now, what's the next actual stage?
10: When you're actually married. So these are some of the best fights we've had our early years. This is when you're trying to
12: fight a lot. I don't remember us fighting a lot.
10: I think we were strong about how we should do things in certain areas, and so trying to figure out how to refine each other and be unified. That should be a hint as to what happens in the early years. Again,
12: so
10: this is qualities.
12: Before you get married, ask, what do you think about the wife being being obedient, right? Submissive.
10: All right. So this is when you actually can, the first, when you're newly engaged, you're lovey-dovey, there is not a lot of conflict. Otherwise, you would not get married.
12: Well, you get the honeymoon season.
10: So now you're into the season of you are madly in love, you're enjoying the first years, but what happens in those years? And so this is, what are you seeking in the other in those first few years?
12: Oh, this is perfect for you. Oh, my goodness. I just feel like this is going to be Carrie all over. All right. If I had to talk about our actual lived experience of being married, I would say, number one, people who can economize, live on a budget, be responsible with money, something about that. It has to be on the list. Is that the first four things on the list?
10: Financial honesty is number four. Debt secrets, spending habits, the money conversation nobody wants. And I don't think that people don't have that when they're first engaged or fallen in love. But it doesn't really come to the forefront because you're so in love and you're enjoying just the dating of it all, the excitement, that you really don't have the difficulties.
12: Yeah, you're much more living in the dream.
10: Yeah,
12: you're not grounded in the current reality.
10: You're spending in the dream. You're living in the dream because you've not yet committed to building a life together. And so then when that happens, then you have to get a little bit more serious about finances.
12: Well, I was talking to our 15-year-old yesterday about, over coffee or whatever. And I'm like, so what do you see for yourself after, 10 years from now, right? And I'm like, well, there's probably a pretty good chance that you'll be married. Or she said, oh no, I'm going to be married for sure and have a house, living in a house. And I'm like, how are you paying for a house? She says, well, I'm saving right now. I'm like, You've had a job for 2 weeks. What do you mean you're saving for a house?
10: Beautiful.
12: Yeah.
10: Beautiful. I love it.
12: Yeah, but so sweet. It's already so on her radar screen.
10: So we have a lot of teaching to do. Okay, what else, Dad?
12: I would say.
10: Some of our biggest fights, what were they about? Going up to Boston. When we take the 9-hour drive from D.C. to Boston and then returning home, navigating in-laws.
12: Wow.
10: Like, how do we see each other's families? How do we respect? How do we welcome, celebrate? Because as far as you want to see flaws, you're going to see flaws. As much as you want to celebrate and see the gift, you're going to see the gift. So just this basic being genuinely delighted in the in-laws and that, you know, admiring each other's families, which we still work on.
12: Is that the royal we? Is that you and the mouse in your pocket?
10: You must know.
12: You know.
10: That when we start to talk about each other's families,
12: sure,
10: we put each other's best and hardest forward. Okay, something else in the early years that you really need, pre-kids.
12: Actually, I like that. I think that that's worth digging into further. Well, just folks, think about it. Are you looking for the best? Are you seeing the gift? Like, especially of your in-laws, so your mother-in-law, your father-in-law, if they're still alive, to really know how to honor them,
10: mm-hmm,
12: right? So, yes. Okay. Another thing. Well, let's see. What are you doing on the weekends? Are you planning events? Are you going places?
10: Oh, that's just your wife. Okay. Can you apologize first? So we already mentioned this in the first, mm-hmm, season of being together, but this is where you're not, you can't just break up. You are married. So now you really have to know how to not just apologize, but who's going to apologize first?
12: Mm-hmm.
10: Who's going to be the bigger person? And, you know, even to this day, and that's what's so interesting is we've been doing this for so many years, and you kind of fall into or navigate it quicker. I think we get out of it faster when we have a disagreement. And when I say a disagreement, I mean like something where I need to apologize to you. Never you to me. Because
12: thank you, Jesus. It's worked. It's funny.
10: Actually, in the first years, we can test like a few hours to a few. Have we ever been in a fight for more than like in the first few years for more than a few days? I don't think
12: a few days. I don't even remember one that lasted that long.
10: Okay.
12: I would say this, that you are better at taking the initiative to seek to reconcile.
10: Because I'm not as proud.
12: Because you're not as proud. When we have the bigger conflict, like if we have an actual argument about something and we're angry.
10: And I think that is also what they say. The number one thing in this is your willingness to fight fair. I think your willingness to maintain the dignity and the respect and the worthiness of the partner and see them as your friend, as your brother or sister in Christ, because now you are at the place where we're married, but you're able to dig in and now your spouse is more revealed, more vulnerable. You know more about who they are, living with them day to day, that you can really get in there and do some damage. Cover some big logs.
12: So
10: throw some heaping logs.
12: Okay, so what you just said was that what I was going to say, that the gift that I brought to the marriage is that you've been quicker in the bigger things to come and say, I'm so sorry, forgive me. I'm better at veiling day to day.
10: Amen. We should have that at first one. Marry someone who can veil.
12: Veil. This is a von Balthasar term, and this has to do with the idea of truth is disclosure. Truth is something coming out into the open that was hidden. It's the essence that appears. And what von Balthasar says is that in love, the person who has the eyes of love looking upon the beloved is able to not only unveil the beauty and truth and goodness of the person who's there, but is able to veil the broken expressions, the false realities that person, the beloved, might be presenting. And it's a beautiful way of, he's saying, you don't give it any oxygen. You don't give it any air.
10: So true.
12: You don't give it any light and it'll wither. And so that truth that I read back in, I don't know, 30 some odd years ago, I have constantly been praying that in that reality. So I think that would be more of a gift that I have is veiling.
10: Yes.
12: And then being able in the smaller things to even unspoken, I forgive you. But in the bigger things, you're better than I am.
10: But you're better at when I, you make it easy for me to apologize first because there's so much trust.
12: I'm in the corner crying.
10: No. In the ball. Because I know how receptive and open and trustworthy you are.
12: Oh, you don't feel like you'll get rejected from me if you come and ask.
10: You've made it very easy to apologize first. Yeah, that's why I probably apologize first. I'm like, oh, I wounded him bad. I better do this. I better step up.
12: I've never heard that before. That's so interesting.
10: The last one on this, which is part of the first one, is do they find you funny? Now, it already mentioned in the first part, humor, a sense of humor.
12: I'm going to up the game on that one. Okay. There's something way better than do you find them funny. It's do you enjoy them?
10: Okay. Yes.
12: Right? That's one of my constant refrains.
10: Why don't you fix all of this and put it out there as a document? There's about five on here I would fix, but go ahead. Yes. Yeah. Do you take enjoyment in each other?
12: And yeah. I enjoy you.
10: Want to be together, want to hang out.
12: I think husbands, it's a beautiful phrase to say to your wife, I enjoy you. It has a freshness to it. It's different than saying I love you, which can be so generalized that it can lose some of its punch and power. But to say I enjoy you means it's like I delight in you. I actually like you. It's not just that I love you, but I like you. And I like how you're showing up. So I enjoy you. And that is often said with a smile, which is also associated with laughter. So the idea of humor is way more than funny. And that the idea of enjoyment is way more than laughing. So,
10: all right. And then the last one I would add is your domestic competence. So this is when we're first learning to cook and clean and fix things. Who calls the plumber? Who fixes or puts together?
12: Who doesn't call the plumber and just fixes it himself, right?
10: But it's just this kind of early years, this is what you start to learn about each other. I don't think it's a break it or make it kind of deal. It's just on here that this is what you're going to be undergoing.
12: Yeah. I failed my oldest daughter yesterday. She reached out and said, yeah, I need some kind of coolant filter. And I'm like, what are you, it sounds like I'm trying to figure it out. Like it wasn't just a diagnosis. It was like, oh, she went to one of those oil change places and they're thinking this is their perfect center of the bullseye victim is a 26-year-old woman.
10: Going to get your car fixed as a victim, which is probably a problem.
12: No, it's a terrible thing that they look at people who are vulnerable and they'll say, oh, we'll be happy to change your air filter. Look at it. Look how dirty it is. And we'll change it for $25. Well, and I'm like, I'll go across the street. I'll get it for $4. I'll open up the hood. I'll unscrew one thing. I'll take out the old one. I'll put the new one in. And you want to charge $25 for that? That's robbery. It's not right. They take advantage of the powerless woman who's like, I don't know what to do.
10: So what happened with Mary Grace?
12: I said, Mary Grace, don't do it. Look at it. And she says, too late. She was in the car texting me.
10: That's all right. You all have to learn.
12: I surrender.
10: Okay. So the next two sections are when you're raising your kids, what are the qualities you seek in each other? And then when you become empty nesters / retirement.
12: Yeah. Okay. So for me, this goes back to the joy that what I would be seeking in a parent is someone who will surrender their joy for their kids' joy. So it's a self-sacrificial. That's where the sacrificial love aspect, the self-donative aspect of married love really shows up, is that I invest my best time, energy, and attention into forging my kids to be as happy, healthy, holy, and flourishing as they can. I don't know. That doesn't show up on the list anywhere.
10: Well, not to that degree, but I think this one, the third one, is willingness to do the invisible work.
12: Oh, yeah.
10: And the next one is patience under sleep deprivation, but just patience in general. I think self-donation, self-sacrifice is a better way of saying
12: it. Love is patient.
10: Amen.
12: Right? Love is patient. Love is kind.
10: Okay. What else do you want in your spouse when you're dealing with the young'uns in the house?
12: Carrie, I mean, this is where I stand in awe of you.
10: Yes. Go ahead. I'm listening.
12: Well, you had 9 babies in just under 13 years. And so there was a swath of, I don't know, 16, 17, 18 years where you had kids in diapers and kids up at night in cribs and kids in our bed sleeping and exhausting.
10: I wasn't exhausted. The funny thing when I look back, I don't know how I had that energy, but I wanted to take them all to the fair, to the football games, to the events, to the fireworks.
12: You were a walking spectacle.
10: Constantly going places with all of them. And they, you know, obviously they helped each other with the buddy system, but it wasn't like I sat home and was exhausted. I was like, let's go have fun. Like, let's go. Let's take the show on the road.
12: Well, yeah, it's exhilarating and exhausting.
10: You were exhausted.
12: We're up against a break. Back in a minute.
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7: 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Okay, so we're walking through stages of marriage and the different qualities. It's fascinating that you're in the furnace of married life and you're walking the journey, and there are certain qualities that are going to emerge as more prominent and important along the way. So we're now in the sacrificial stage here. And it's,
10: they call it the trenches.
7: In the trenches. Okay,
10: the trenches,
7: cool.
10: Which is, that's actually how it felt.
7: What's the category specifically?
10: Qualities you want in your husband and wife that you seek in each other when you're in the trenches with a lot of kids.
7: Okay, got it.
10: Are things that you want to value.
7: Yeah, I would say this. I would say, I want to come back around to unselfishness. Give me one.
10: Okay, sure. Protect couple time.
7: Oh,
10: that you continue to have date nights or time together to reset, to plan.
7: I've never heard that before. No one has ever said that. Here's the funny thing.
10: This is the funny thing. I just met with a family here and the parents went away for 9 days. We're talking like an 8-month-old and a 2-year-old. I thought, how did they get away for 9 days? I got away for 9 hours. I was thrilled with 9 hours. That was like a huge win. But it feels like nowadays, these young'uns, they want like a whole week off. And so the grandparents...
7: They need a me week.
10: And the grandparents, I think, are happy to help. But that just seemed crazy to me.
7: The reason why I laughed...
10: No, go ahead.
7: I kind of said, I've never heard that before. Is that, of course, I've heard that, but there's such a difference and a discrepancy between hearing it and implementing it. And as much as we attempted to
10: do date nights. Our couple time was put the kids to bed, open a bottle of wine, and watch The Mentalist. It didn't get any better. That was as good as it got.
7: Yeah, you're right. That was probably it. Date night was like on those little computer screens.
10: Yes.
7: Watching
10: in the office.
7: Some kind of show. Yeah.
10: And that was so sweet. And it was just a nice time to have to be together without all the kids and to just be able to. And we also would talk. And then early morning, you can get up early and talk and pray with whatever you do with your spouse. It doesn't have to be leaving the house to go on a quote unquote date. Although if we could get out of the house every other week, that was great for a few hours. But I don't think you ever or I ever we didn't hold each other back from getting time to reset or to recharge.
7: Obliger. I'm very much attuned to my kids and my family. I didn't put myself first. And so I did have a sensitivity to you though, like make sure you get out to get some time to, you know, just go to a bookstore. That was kind of our default setting, was going to a bookstore while those big box bookstores were still around.
10: Yes.
7: And that was like a treat to be able to do that.
10: So something that a lot of wives might complain about is what in the home, husband, wife, kids, in the Catholic faith, spiritual leadership.
7: Oh, yeah, for sure.
10: So you would want a spouse that values the spiritual growth. You kind of have a shared...
7: Yeah, it takes initiative.
10: Yeah. So
7: well, to and get, like holds a standard.
12: Mm-hmm. Right? Like, hey, guys, we're going to go to Mass. We're going to pray a rosary. We're going to pray together just as a family.
10: Talk about faith things and do faith things and serve. Yes. Another thing on here that you might not, that's obvious, a united front. Like, do they back you up in front of the children or in disagree in private? Or do you together parent in a unified way?
12: I think that that's something that we were generally good at. But when the temperature went up in the room, like when we faced a more of a conflict and there were stresses and pressures inside one or both of us, it was harder to maintain that. And I don't think we were as intentional about like, hey, before we flow into these kind of conversations, mm-hmm. can we just make an agreement, right?
10: I think one of the things we disagreed about was with whether we'd have a baby in our bed, a newborn or a infant. And you were all about having the kids in the bed at night, and I was not. So there are those kinds of conversations that couples will have to have about how do you navigate where we stand on how to parent. I mean, that's probably more logistical, but you could see how a husband and wife would be on the opposite ends of how late they stay up or bedtime routine or what kind of food you're giving them, snacks you're giving them, or are they allowed to, I mean, it could go on and on. So trying to navigate and work through that, it's just so clear that you need a unified front from the beginning. It helps.
12: But boy, that's a hard one. Like I think about like the way we dealt with that idea of the baby in the bed. You were like, just let the baby cry. She'll cry for however long she cries the first night. And then when she realizes we're not coming to get her, she'll eventually just, you know, quiet down and just will realize there's no use crying, go to sleep.
10: No, I just put like five kids in one bed. I said, you guys all have each other, dad and I.
12: No, we just had one kid and then two kids.
10: That's a joke.
12: Oh, okay, got Jokey. But I couldn't stand it. I could not stand it.
10: You were right.
12: And then, but no, my problem was I would set the problem. I would create the problem because if they knew they cried long enough, I was going to come and get them. So I was wounding them.
10: I know. It's okay.
12: This is coming out.
10: All right, empty nesters, retirement. Yes. What are things you're looking for in your spouse? This is something you just said, but now it's this season.
12: Okay. I don't know. What did I say?
10: Willingness to date again, to plan events, to go out, to create, just kind of bring the creative energy, newness back to the marriage. Because I think you've been married this long, you can fall into ruts. If you don't have a lot of like maybe financial ability to travel, it might feel a little disheartening. And now you're at the stage where you know each other really well, although there's always more to be uncovered, you can just take each other for granted. And so how do you bring that fresh kind of emotion, energy that you had when you were first dating or first married?
12: Well, it kind of feels like that's still in the future for us because we're empty nester age, but in 2 weeks, we're going to have 10, we're going to have 8 kids in our house.
10: Yes. All right.
12: You're right. You're absolutely right about the idea that you don't have to take the way that you have lived as the way that you're going to live.
10: Yes, that's actually a good way of saying it.
12: And that means even stretching to try something new, even if it's awkward, foreign, even if you're not going to be successful, just the attempt to do that, it's just like stretching, like using a new muscle.
10: Mm-hmm. This is something you also brought up just recently. You said, I really would like to sit down and we give each other a list.
12: Oh, yes.
10: So this sense of like shared vocation as far as where are we growing spiritually, physically, mentally, like how are we together sharing in caring for our bodies and our soul?
12: Mm-hmm. Yeah. And the way I put it, folks, if you really want to know, it was, I was like, I know that there are certain things Carrie wants from me that are really important to her, but maybe I don't value as much, and vice versa. So I said, why don't we just come up with

0: is over? Like, how do you transition or pivot into
1: To meaning.
0: meaning? Yes. And
1: Yeah.
0: I'm really struggling with that. Even though I have eight people coming home or living here, it still weighs on me. Like, what is, I don't know.
1: I would say it this way, that you are so accustomed because of the last 32 years of your life to find your sense of identity in our relationship, and then even more just because of the total level of commitment involved raising all of these kiddos, that all of a sudden, if that gets stripped away, now you stand alone before the Lord, or you stand alone before yourself looking in the mirror, and it's like, who are you? Who am I?
0: Yes.
1: And so that's a really big question, and I think it's important for folks to be able to have resources. Like, when I mean resources, I mean here's a practice to do to help you become reflective about what's important to you and what's that sense of mission that God has.
0: For sure. I like that. The final one I'd say, there's a couple more, but legacy mindedness. Like, what are we leaving? How are we helping our kids, grandchildren? Handing down the faith. Now, we're not there yet, but I could see how that would be a bigger conversation once grandkids come into the picture.
1: Yeah, and this is where I feel a bit torn, because when I think about legacy, legacy is earthbound. Like, what are we going to hand down to our kids that will allow them to live their lives here on earth, versus what am I doing to ensure that they have their eyes firmly fixed on heaven as the goal of their life on earth?
0: Say that again. That's good. I'll tweet that. No, that's so true, Tom, because you hear a lot of people talking about legacy, and it's like, yeah, but for what purpose?
1: Right.
0: To what end?
1: Well, and there are all kinds of places where we're going hiking and walking, and there's a plaque on the ground in honor of the memory of this person or that person who lived this way and donated this and gave that. And I'm like, all well and good. How are they doing in heaven? Hopefully they're in heaven. And if they had a chance to speak to us from heaven, what would they say about how they lived on earth and what they would want to be remembered, blah, blah, blah, right?
0: Yes.
1: So anyways, I think that that's a big deal.
0: All right. So now we have surprise questions
1: Yeehaw!
0: to
1: Okay,
0: ask
1: so
0: each other.
1: all right, I can get through the next 4 minutes, and then we have one more segment. So
0: All
1: let's
0: right.
1: all right. I have no idea what these questions are, where they came from, but you dive right in.
0: You want the then versus now?
1: Carrie,
0: Myth busting,
1: you
0: fun and
1: listen.
0: light,
1: I'm in your
0: drive
1: hands.
0: time friendly.
1: I am in your hands, honey. You can just pick something out that you think is really cool.
0: Okay. We can do either how are we completely different or who's right more often? Oh, yeah. And who thinks they're right more often? Oh,
1: Oh,
0: that's good. We're
1: wow.
0: going to fight right
1: Okay.
0: now. The habits we've stolen from each other. Which one?
1: What do you want to carry? My hands are in the air. You can see the questions.
0: Let's
1: Pick one that
0: do
1: you think will be a fun,
0: our
1: choose an
0: worst.
1: easy one to get us
0: Okay.
1: started.
0: Our funniest early marriage disaster.
1: My washing, doing the load of laundry and turning everything pink.
0: Oh, really? I don't
1: You don't remember
0: remember.
1: that? I got kicked out from doing the laundry after
0: He's
1: that. And I'm like, oh,
0: smart.
1: that was such a victory.
0: So
1: What a
0: smart.
1: smart guy.
0: I
1: Yeah. I would say
0: love
1: you was buying the rims on the side of the road from the guy who charged you $80 for the rims that should have cost $20. It's not really a disaster.
0: no. I'm thinking, I remember I was really bothered when we were going on a hike and you packed 12 cans of seltzer water. Do you remember that? And I was like, how are we?
1: How old were the kids?
0: There were no kids. It's just like,
1: Do you remember when I packed when you went to have the first
0: are you
1: baby?
0: doing?
1: I brought a big cooler. It had sandwiches in it. It had all kinds of stuff in it. That was
0: No,
1: unbelievable.
0: then you, and you had, we had seven different like to-go bags. It was crazy. The amount of gear we brought to the hospital for the first
1: Oh,
0: time. Remember the photo I took? It was like seven different containers and bags, and
1: I was being very
0: I
1: dutiful.
0: know, and we both were. We were excited.
1: Yeah.
0: Put the show on the road.
1: All right. Well, Carrie, we're up against a break. When we come back, I want to get some more questions from you. This will be fun. Is Dr. Tom Curran. 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
0: Okay, we're back. Carrie, no more disasters, right? You're in charge. You got the questions. Let's hear them. So these are questions, Carrie, for me about our married life. So,
2: you know, I think this is about how we're completely different in the day-to-day living. Like, how do you load the dishwasher? What do you set the thermostat on? How do you clean out the fridge?
0: Okay, this is so interesting.
2: Go ahead.
0: I put the thermostat lower than I know you want, okay? Because it's what I want. And I realize that you're going to turn it up when you discover it. So I'm like, well, let me get it as low as I can to just get us kicked off, because eventually you're just going to turn it higher and at least the house will stay cooler longer. There you go. I've just unveiled before you my strategy for keeping the house cool. All right. Honestly,
2: I think we're different with our speed at which we wake up in the morning. That is where you're ready to contemplate and read and reflect and pray, and I'm ready to get up and put on the shoes and let's go out the door. That's like,
0: you're going to say it like that. That's funny.
2: Well,
0: I don't think either of us are really like get up and go people. I get up out of duty. You get up eventually out of duty as well.
2: Like 10 o'clock in the morning. Oh, that's so funny.
0: Well, that's not true, but you know what I mean.
2: Okay. These are myth busters or countercultural lanes. This is good for you. Happy wife, happy life. Is that true or is that a trap?
0: No, that's definitely true.
2: All right.
0: Well, and why?
2: Because the wife typically runs the temperature of the home. She keeps the mood. And I think guys are so easy going typically. And women
0: pay attention to the language.
2: Okay.
0: It's not pampered wife, happy life. It's happy wife, happy life.
2: And what do you mean by that?
0: Well, what is authentic happiness? If I can help you enter into what's going to be truly bringing about fulfillment in your life, you will be happy. And that's going to help set the tone for the house. But it's not, okay, everybody, we're tiptoeing around on eggshells because we don't want to trigger mom, or she's not going to be happy about this. And watch out.
2: That's actually a good distinction. Okay. The myth of the soulmate versus the Catholic vision of being in a covenant or discipleship.
0: Yeah. So there's two visions here. And I think that there are two poles, right? Two poles that it's kind of like an ellipsis, right? Kind of the way the earth goes around their coordinates. What do you call
2: them? Yes.
0: All right. And so one is, you have a soulmate, and that God created me for you, you for me, and that was because of the mission he had for us. So, for instance, the parents of the little flower, right? So they were made for each other. Versus the one that says, I have a Catholic call to get to heaven, and I'm looking for a compatible helpmate. And it could be any one of thousands or millions, as long as that there's that level of compatibility, and then we'll kind of walk through life together. I believed the first one growing up. I'm much more tuned to the second one now, that there isn't really, that there are some who have that soulmate because of the density of their call, but most are not like that. Most are just, you find someone you're compatible with.
2: Yes. Okay, let's move into another area. Surprise questions. Are you ready?
0: Sure.
2: I don't want to ask that one.
0: Surprise.
2: Not that one either. If we met again today, would you pick me? This is dangerous, but delightful.
0: Oh, dangerous, but delightful.
2: So dumb.
0: So context, like if I met you today at our age.
2: And I had 9 kids. From my other husband. Like, heck no. I
0: And
2: learned that.
0: obviously what they're saying is, having lived 32 years of married life, going backwards and saying, had I met you, would I choose you again?
2: Oh,
0: I think, is
2: yes.
0: that what it's saying?
2: No, I think it's if you actually met who I was today and you were not, you were available and I was available, we'll be like, it's a dumb question because obviously we would pick each other. Wait, is that obvious? Maybe that's not obvious.
0: Carrie, I'm going into the priesthood.
2: That's better
0: Sorry,
2: than
0: I'm
2: me.
0: going into the monastery. I already told the kids, you die, I'm going to be in the monastery somewhere.
2: That's better than asking you what's the hardest thing I've ever had to ask you to forgive. Okay. What's one way we've changed each
0: But Carrie, if I
2: other?
0: met
2: Go ahead.
0: 32 years ago, if how about this? If we had the ability to see into the future and see our married life together, heck yeah, I'm marrying you.
2: Okay.
0: Oh, I've loved being married to you.
2: Let me think about it. I'll get back to you. Okay. What's one way we've changed each other for the better
0: Oh, huge.
2: without meaning to?
0: Oh, are
2: I
0: you
2: don't
0: kidding me?
2: even know what
0: I'm
2: that
0: like your
2: means.
0: personal project. Fixer-upper song from Let It Snow,
2: He's a
0: whatever it is.
2: fixer-upper.
0: Yeah, he's a fixer-upper. And I'm like, that's a
2: Man.
0: primary mission in your life
2: What's one
0: is
2: way we've changed
0: helping
2: each
0: and
2: other for the
0: chisel me. You're
2: better?
0: the chisel with the hand of God to make me a better person.
2: I think our kids have changed us for the better without realizing the power of children. If you don't have children, it's just so hard to understand how outward focused you are, how other focused it becomes. I mean, you are focused in the married life to the other, but there's a sense of you're not sacrificing to the extent of your kids. It's like,
0: If you're going to fulfill your vocation as a husband and father of many children as a Catholic, you do not have the capacity to be self-centered or even significantly selfish. You will not fulfill your mission. And so that I don't even know what the question was, but what was the question?
2: have
0: Because
2: we
0: I felt,
2: changed each other for the
0: oh,
2: better? And I did.
0: yeah, for sure. So I had no clue what it meant that I was going to find life by giving my life in marriage and as a father. I had no idea what that would mean day to day. And so, for sure, just the reality of the vocation of being a Catholic husband is going to just nail you to the cross. It's going to put the cross on the shoulders. It's going to be the crowning of thorns. It's going to be the scourging at the pillar. It's going to be the agony in the garden. That is your vocation. And you might think, oh, that sounds horrible. No, it's bringing life. It's about redeeming. It's about setting free. It's about flourishing. This is the joy. This is the joy of union with Christ in lived vocation as a married. Find guys who believe that, or who are willing to live that. Find a wife who's willing to live that. That's it.
2: Yeah. Mic drop. Are we done? How many more minutes?
0: I like what you said earlier. It's kind of hard to always be talking about Jesus because every time he talked was a mic drop. So that's I've never heard that before.
2: I
0: That's
2: said
0: really
2: that
0: good.
2: about Jesus.
0: Yeah,
2: Well, I
0: Jesus.
2: was thinking of all the profound things he says and all the gotchas he does in the Gospels. And just everything is so profound and just mind-blowing truth and knowledge and insight.
0: Yep. And he does the mic drop. Everybody goes, ah, the crowd
2: I
0: runs in
2: just,
0: and
2: it's, if you read the gospel from that viewpoint, and I've never heard anyone say that. I don't even know why that came to me, but it is so true. Jesus is awesome.
0: should make a
2: Tom,
0: t-shirt of that. Jesus
2: Jesus.
0: holding out a mic. He did it again. Another mic drop.
2: What got easier? What got harder? Nobody warned you about either.
0: Wow. Okay, what got easier? What got harder? I would say patience. Here it is. When I was studying to be a priest, 5 years, right? Never ordained. And then when I left and I was in the men's household for, 3 years and all this other stuff, the growth that I would experience in my life of faith as a disciple and the growth in my maturing of my abilities to fulfill my mission was on me. It was my freedom, my will. Getting married, it's not only my freedom and my will, it's your freedom and your will.
2: Pressing in on you at every moment of every day.
0: And this is the mystery. St. Paul talks about the undivided life of the one who is single for the Lord. And it is so true. And so I would say that, I can say those words out loud, but to understand the meaning of those words lived out, I would say the hardest thing is continuing to patiently walk with a spouse who has not come into the willingness to say, I'm ready to walk with you in that.
2: That'd be so hard. I don't know. No, I'm serious. That would be so hard if you're continually unyoked or unequally mission-minded.
0: Yeah. And I think the other part of that is, there's a way in which you say there's this incredible optimism, like hope for the future, a sense of optimism in the early stages that say, these rough edges, they're gonna smooth out. They're going to be healed. They're going to be overcome. Not they're going to get sharper.
2: Yes.
0: And they're going to endure.
2: Yes. For I think that's so true.
0: A year, 10 years, 20 years, 30 years.
2: It's like if you don't get first things first in the first few years of marriage, it just becomes harder. I think investing in therapy,
0: you gotta
2: get counselor,
0: first before you get to marriage.
2: When you pick that person, I just think there are things that I wish I knew earlier on, but then I didn't have the growth or I wouldn't have the awakening, the transformation that happens in marriage.
0: For sure. Okay, this is another truth. The truth that, again, people say it as a truism, that the greatest gift in your marriage is going to be your greatest cross. That has been true in our married life. It's a very painful gift to receive, but it has been a gift that has broken open new realms of maturity and growth in our married life and married love. Has been the trials, not between you and me, but in being parents, right? Raising our kids, and we've shared about that. Carrying those crosses have been the biggest source of growth. Maybe someone might have said something like that, but you don't get it till you go through it.
2: So true. So true.
0: So, Carrie, we just have less than a minute left.
2: Thank you, Jesus. The World Cup, how's it going? You enjoying it?
0: Well, some great kids soccer. Have asked me, Dad, who do you want to have win? So I would say this has been a different kind of World Cup for me, not just because it was in Seattle and all that. And there was some play made about how the U.S. team was going to be that good. They're not that good.
2: Surprise.
0: Holy cow. Watching Portugal play and Mexico play and watching Spain and France. Watching Portugal and watching France. And
2: yeah.
0: Oh, my goodness. There's some amazing.
2: I've been following some of the vloggers, some of the soccer. They're funny. It's really because you can socially engage with them. It's so much more fun to follow.
0: Yeah. Soccer is an amazing sport.
2: It is amazing.
0: Yeah. Well, Carrie, thanks. This was a lot of fun.
2: Yeah, thank you, honey.
0: All right, Faith and Family folks, say a prayer for us as we do our family reunion in a week. Carrie's the cruise director of this little family reunion, so say a prayer for her. All right, God bless you guys. Join me on Monday for more Sound Insight, and then next week I'm going to dive further into my Camino journey. Thanks so much for walking with us today. God bless.
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5: This is an EWTN Newslink. I'm Teresa Tomeo from Catholic Connection. New York Archbishop Ronald Hicks celebrating a memorial mass at St. Patrick's Cathedral in New York City last night, marking 25 years since the 9/11 terror attacks. In his homily, he said, "Healing takes time. Hope is eternal." He said, "Hope says God is with us today. God is with us in the moments of celebration and our moments of grieving. Hope is knowing that God is walking with us. We are never alone. We are never abandoned. God is with us, and through it all, God leads us to eternal life." And later today, Archbishop Timothy Broglio will celebrate a Mass at the National Shrine in Washington, D.C. 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I'm Teresa Tomeo, and Called to Communion with Dr. David Anders starts now.
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10: 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We're live. It's a Friday afternoon. 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We'll get to some texts and emails in just a moment. Our producer, Pedro Quiles, working hard, spinning the dials as only he can do. Also, Matt Kabinski handling phone screening. Ace McKay is on social media. I'm Tom Price, along with Dr. David
11: Tom,
10: Anders.
11: Tom, how are you?
10: I'm doing well. How are you, sir?
11: I'm decent, thank you.
10: You know, we've been talking about here on the radio, and I'm sure on other channels, radio and TV, we've been talking about 9/11 as we observe the 25th anniversary of all those people losing their lives on that day. And just about everybody, in fact, I saw a statistic today, 83% of people who were alive then, or, you know, the old enough to remember, can remember exactly what they were doing when they heard about all this. Do you remember where you were?
11: I was in my office at the University of Alabama in Birmingham, where I was an adjunct professor of Western Civilization history course.
10: Yeah.
11: And I, like everybody else, when I saw the images of the first tower, I thought this is a terrible air traffic control error. You know? And then when we saw the second one, we went, oh, no, it's something else entirely.
10: Something else.
11: And I remember something else about that day. There was a I was teaching Western Civ at an urban university, and a lot of my students were non-Western. And interestingly, they were my best students. The kids from Asia and the Middle East typically were outperforming the American kids in a course on Western history. But there was a woman in the class who was Jordanian, and she always came in, you know, with her head covered and so forth. And I had talked to her and kind of gotten to know her a little bit, know that she was from Jordan. And I walked in, and I think I broke the somber news to the class. And the Jordanian woman got up and said immediately, "I just want you to know that I'm a Muslim, and this does not represent my faith at all, and I'm appalled," which I always deeply appreciated.
10: Yeah, absolutely. Well, we do have open lines at this time at 833-288-EWTN. You can call us or text us, 833-288-3986. Here's a text that we received overnight. This person says, and it's from Terry. Terry says, "I have a question about a verse, hoping you could shed some light on. I'm looking at 2 Thessalonians 2, verse 7. I'm curious about the restrainer and how he will be taken out of the way before the lawlessness one is revealed. Any answers will be appreciated. What are we talking about here?
11: Yeah, so I'll read the passage.
10: Okay.
11: Starting at verse 5, St. Paul says, "Do you not remember that when I was still with you, I told you these things? And you know..." Oh, let me go back up. I'm sorry, I should back up. "Let no one deceive you in any way, for the day will not come unless the rebellion comes first and the man of lawlessness is revealed." Okay, so he's talking about the end of days.
10: Okay.
11: "The son of destruction, who opposes and exalts himself against every so-called God or object of worship, so that he takes his seat in the temple of God, proclaiming himself to be God. Do you not remember that I was still with you when I told you these things? And you know what is restraining him now, so that he may be revealed in his time. For the mystery of lawlessness is already at work. Only he who now restrains it will do so until he is out of the way. And then the lawless one will be revealed, whom the Lord Jesus will kill with the breath of his mouth and bring to nothing by the appearance of his coming." And so the question from our caller is, who is this person restraining the lawless one? Well, the text doesn't say, and there's no, you know, but as I read it, and this is just me, I mean, this is not like the official Catholic position or something, it would seem that God in his providence is restraining him, right? And then, you know, when Christ comes back, it'll be all, he'll have hell to pay, quite literally.
10: Yeah, literally. Thanks so much, Terry, for your question. We appreciate that. Here's one now from Uma. "Why isn't the real presence mentioned in the Nicene Creed?"
11: Because it wasn't in dispute.
10: Ah.
11: Right, so the purpose of most creeds and confessions is not to give a comprehensive account of the Catholic faith, but to articulate some controverted aspect of the faith in the face of some heresy or some dissent. And what was at issue in the Council of Nicaea was the divinity of Christ, not his presence in the Eucharist.
10: Okay, very good. A quick text just came in from Bond in Bloomington, Illinois, listening on Catholic Spirit Radio. "I'm beginning to read the Bible. I'm in Leviticus. Can you please explain the significance and necessity of animal sacrifice?"
11: Yeah, so in the religious and civil order that the Israelites enjoyed after the Exodus from Egypt, the status that people had with respect to God could fall into one of three categories. They could be regarded as clean, unclean, well, maybe four categories, holy and unholy, right?
10: Yeah, yeah.
11: And these are ritual classifications. They don't necessarily map with moral worthiness. But in terms of its ritual behavior, Israel had to treat people and objects as either holy or not holy, clean or unclean. And only the clean could be brought into contact with the holy, and the holy and the unclean could never meet. And you know, some of the things that are considered unclean, for example, are certain species of animals, right? So we're not talking about, you know, a uniquely moral category here.
10: Yeah.
11: And when there were violations of the Levitical code, and those could be moral or ritual, worshippers were required to make some sort of atonement for that. They had to make an act of reparation, and it could take many forms, but one of the most common forms was to give something of value, and in a agricultural society, that would be the flocks of their herds.
10: Sure.
11: The animal, and you'd kill it to deprive the worshipper of its use, not because God is bloodthirsty and desires the blood of goats and bulls.
10: Bond, thank you for your text. In a moment, we'll get to Robert in D.C. Open lines for you right now for Call to Communion. Stay with us.
6: This is EWTN Daily Saint, where each story reminds us that holiness is possible in every age. Saints Protus and Hyacinth were brothers and early Christian martyrs. They served as chamberlains to Eugenia, a noblewoman who converted them to Christianity. They were zealous about the faith and studied under Egyptian hermits. But when they accompanied Eugenia back to Rome, they were arrested, scourged, and beheaded for refusing to renounce their faith. Buried in the catacombs, their tombs became places of prayer, and they were highly venerated. A century later, Pope Damasus I composed inscriptions to mark their tombs and honor their martyrdom.
9: Centuries later, archaeologists found their remains, and the inscriptions provided evidence of the church's early devotion to them. Protus and Hyacinth's fidelity to Christ has been honored by the church for centuries, inspiring generations of believers. 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Saints Protus and Hyacinth, pray for us. To sign up for the Daily Saint emails, please visit EWTN.com/Daily Saint.
10: It's called a communion here on EWTN with Dr. David Anders. We are live on this Friday afternoon. 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If you're ready now, let's go to the phones and speak with Robert in Washington, D.C., listening on Sirius XM, Channel 130. Hello, Robert. What's on your mind today?
12: Hi. 25th anniversary, I ask people to pray for honored dead. This is not something that America caused, as our school children are being taught right now, but I was there that day when the Pentagon was burning, and then spent a lot of time overseas after that fact, and I just ask people to pray for those that were lost, the lives affected, and even for our enemies. We're supposed to do that. It's not easy. But and just a little, you know, on the side, I was also an air traffic controller. And, you know, it's the pilot's never going to go, okay, well, ATC told me to do this. It's not safe. So, yeah, just a little point of, there's all kinds of weird conspiracy stuff out there, and people get ideas. And
10: Robert, you were you were actually at the Pentagon on that day.
12: Yes.
10: Wow. I can only imagine the panic being right there in the building.
12: Well, it was a horrific sight, and then you know to see people at National Airport. Yeah, just very strange. You're on the parkway, and there's all this color where there's usually green, and you realize it's people because the airport's closed, and there's people just crossing the highway, standing there with their baggage, and no one knows what's happening. So I remember the days ensuing. Everyone was so careful. Of course, we wanted to go to church more, and I would pray that we get to take care of one another and loving our neighbors.
11: Well, Robert, I sure do appreciate the call. And noble sentiments indeed, and our prayers should definitely go out to the victims and their families in our whole country, and as you correctly point out, our enemies.
10: Oh, absolutely. Robert, thank you for your call. I remember that as well, what Robert was referring to. There was a definite uptick in church attendance, no matter what the religion, no matter what denomination.
11: Oh, yeah.
10: It was quite noticeable. Wish we had some more of that these days. It is opening up a line for you right now at 833-288-EWTN. You can call us or text us, 833-288-3986. Call to communion. We're live on this Friday, 9/11, here on EWTN. Let's go to Craig now in California, listening on the EWTN app. Hello, Craig. What's on your mind today?
13: Yeah, thank you for taking my call. So I was born and raised Protestant, and I converted to Catholicism because of my wife, and I've been a Catholic for 25 years. But I'm worried about my mom and my siblings' salvation. They stayed Protestant and have never been interested in the Catholic Church. Is there any salvation for them outside of the Catholic Church?
11: Yeah, thanks. I appreciate the question. So, you know, personally, I think the best disposition to take is that I need to worry about my own salvation and take a generous attitude towards other people, and I think that's how the church orients us. Of course, Catholic Church does not teach that it's impossible for people outside of Catholicism to be saved, nor does it teach that all Catholics go to heaven, right? So, I mean, Catholics, you ask if we should be worried about Protestant salvation, we should be worried about Catholic salvation.
10: Yeah.
11: We should be worried about Catholics doing what Christ tells us to do, reforming our lives, living according to the virtues, growing in charity, and it's perfectly possible to be a Catholic and not do that, and to shipwreck your life. So we need to worry about Catholics as well. Now, you know, there are things about non-Catholic religion that are good. There are points of commonality between the Catholic faith and other religious traditions, and those points of commonality, the Council tells us, can be elements of truth and sanctification that point towards Catholic unity, and with the grace of God can also become occasions of salvation for those that practice them. But such traditions also contain a fair admixture of error, and those errors, depending on the extent to which they infect a person's attitude and behavior, could be damnable. I'll give you an example. Let's say that you belong to a religious tradition that teaches you that religious warfare justifies sexual slavery. And there are religions in the world that teach that if you are engaged in a religious warfare and you conquer a subjugated people and you can take their women and have your will with them, as long as it's done in the name of God in the context of religious warfare. There are people who hold that interpretation. Well, whatever else that religion may have going for it, that's a gravely immoral thesis. And someone that took that as carte blanche to behave that way would be definitely imperiling their salvation.
10: Sure.
11: Whereas the same religion might also teach that, well, all other things being equal, you should treat people just and kindly and so forth. And, you know, if you follow that part of the tradition, well, you might be all right, right? But it would be in spite of, not because of, the totality of the thing. You know, in my experience, personally, just growing up in North America, most of the devout Protestants that I have known have been, you know, upright, decent people, some of them better than a lot of Catholics that I know, and I recognize that it is God's job to judge the soul, not mine, and so I am grateful when I see them behaving well and virtuously and kindly and exhibiting charity, and that gives me hope for their salvation and sometimes is a rebuke to my own lack of charity. You know, when I see Protestants that have a kind of, narrow-minded fatalism about anybody outside their own tradition and regards everything that reason and nature can throw up as a deception of the devil, and they have a very sort of insular and polemical view towards the world, and that could lead them to dehumanize others because they're not part of their sect, well, that's part of the tradition that I don't think is very nice. Yeah. And you know, it's possible to be in that tradition and cling to one or other of those polarities, and I think your salvation would be furthered or hindered accordingly.
10: Greg, thanks so much for your call from California. It's Call to Communion here on EWTN. 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All these are right there on the new YouTube platform. Do check that out. Call to Communion here on EWTN. Here's an email from David. Dr. Anders, as a Catholic who listens to Catholic radio regularly, there have been several times that I have heard reference to, quote, the Protestant religion. So since Catholicism and Protestantism are not religions, but come under the one religion of Christianity, what is it supposed to mean when I hear someone referring to the Protestant religion? Thank you, David.
11: Yeah, my old professor of methods and theories in the study of religion, Robert Baird, is rolling over in his grave right now, right? Because if there's one thing that he drilled into our heads over and over again, this is not in a Catholic context, it was just in a university, comparative religion context, is that that people manifestly don't know what they're doing when they use the word religion, all right? The major philosophical error, Baird believes, that people make when they talk about religion is assuming that there is some essential property in the world called religion, and that I can identify it by way of intuition and make judgments about what is essentially religious versus what is not essentially religious. And Baird's argument is there's no such entity. And I'll give you an example. I mean, if I were to say, well, the essence of Christianity is blank, right? And anything that doesn't fall within that defined essence, well, that doesn't count as Christian. And that's what most people do.
10: Okay.
11: That's what most people do. Well, what happens is you immediately find just a whole slew of historical examples of things self-identifying as Christian that don't meet your essentialist definition, right? And so it's purely arbitrary to just stipulate, right? You know, if you think like you're talking about a real entity in the world, and what Baird says we need to do when we use this language is just stipulate what you mean by them. So you say, well, when I use the word religion, what I mean by that is blank. And then if you come by and go, well, that's not what religion is, you say, well, no, that's the way I'm using the word. If you want to talk about some other phenomenon, you can use your own word or use the same word in a different way. That's fine. When I use the word, I mean this. Right? You follow me?
10: Yeah.
11: And that's the only way, philosophically responsible way, to talk about these abstract entities like religions or whatever. And so I think it's perfectly arbitrary. You know, there's a stream of Western history, actually world history, of individuals that identify themselves by the label Christian, to say I'm going to find the one thing they have in common other than the fact that they use that term. There is no one thing they all have in common, right? There is no one except the fact that they use that term, right? From the Catholic Church's point of view, in classical scholastic philosophy, religion isn't an organization or entity in the world, it's a virtue. That's the way St. Thomas would have used the word. If you said, what is religion? He would say, well, religion is the virtue of the proper worship of God. That's how he would have used the term, right? So I wouldn't even talk about the Christian religion.
10: Okay.
11: Right? I would just say, yeah, there's this historical thing that called Christianity that people refer to, but they mean different things by the term, and the Catholic Church is something different. The Catholic Church is an identifiable entity in the world with a governmental structure and lines of authority and a historic tradition you can trace back, and in a certain sense you could talk about, say, Presbyterianism that way, but I wouldn't try to reify them into one overarching category called, you know, the Christian religion.
10: David, thank you so much for your email. Reminds me of the great Inigo Montoya. You keep using that word. I do not think you know what it means.
11: Greatest cult film of all time.
10: Absolutely. Let's go to John in Montana right now, listening on Sirius XM channel 130. Hey, John, what's on your mind today?
14: I'll try to articulate the question, but I have so many Christian friends and so many that are Protestants, and so many good friends are really conservative, and I kind of lean to be more of a conservative as well.
10: Uh-huh.
14: But what I find is when I'm having conversations with them about, like, the ongoing conflict with Iran, they fail to see that every bomb that's dropped, that there's innocent people that die. It's not just the guilty people are being taken with it. And how do I frame the conversation? It seems to me that people that are secular, that do not have faith, as soon as you bring God into the conversation, they immediately, their eyes glaze over. What's the appropriate way? What's the appropriate way to respond to these people when they're putting out, you know, all these bad intentions turned up?
11: Yeah, thanks. I appreciate the question. Well, you know, Christ once said not to cast pearls before swine. And there are some places where I think the best response is not to respond, right? Not to throw yourself into the mix. Because most people that are, you know, very polemical and argumentative and politically oriented are so, it's such an important part of their identity that asking them to alter their behavior is just runs fundamentally against their nature, and they're not going to unless they've had some sort of shattering conversion experience that radically reorients them in the world. It's just uh-huh. It's just how folks are, and the cognitive bias of my side thinking, right? The innate tendency that we all have to think that, you know, the kind of dinner service that my family uses, you know, the plates and forks and stuff, are the proper kind of plates and forks, and the neighbor down the street has the improper kind of plates and forks, and, you know, my house smells right, and the neighbor's house is a weird smell. I remember one time listening to a linguist who was mapping out indigenous languages in Central America, and he was studying a language that had It was a vocal language, but this culture, it was a tonal language, and it was so tonal that they had figured out a way that they could whistle their language intelligibly.
10: Really?
11: They were shepherds, and they would be on different mountaintops, and the shepherds had learned how to whistle a tune, and it could convey really meaningful semantic content, you know, across mountaintops.
10: Wow.
11: And they tested them. These guys could whistle and direct other people through a maze. I mean, they really were speaking. You couldn't do this in English because we're not a tonal language. But there were different dialects, you know, of this one language. And he was interviewing this one fellow, and he says, well, you know, in our village, we have this sort of sweet, melodious way that we talk, and down the hill, they speak in a very rough and unpleasant way. And the linguist was like, yeah, everybody thinks that their accent is the right
10: one. That's right.
11: So it's really deeply embedded. Keith Stanovich, the cognitive scientist, has a book called The Bias That Divides Us, The Science and Politics of My Side Thinking, all about this. And Jonathan Haidt has a great book called The Righteous Mind, Why Good People Disagree on Religion and Politics, that I really strongly recommend to you. So there is a rigorous, academic, philosophically informed way to go after bigoted, ideological, you know, hardened thinking, and to challenge it, and to point out to people that they are doing this, right? That what just seems to them just so evidently true about reality is, in fact, you know, embedded in a worldview and a personality and a community, and they are just as much subject to my side bias as the people that they dislike. So you can engage them at that level, and you can do things like read Haidt and Keith Stanovich, and you can read the popes on the difference between Catholic moral theology and social theology on the one hand and political ideology on the other. John Paul II's Solicitudo Rei Socialis comes to mind. And for that matter, Pope Leo's recent encyclical on AI begins with a lengthy discussion of the nature of human dignity and the necessity of working with people of goodwill across ideological divides. But most of the time, better not to engage.
10: Great call, John. Thanks so much for checking in from Montana. In a moment, we'll talk with Paul in Sugar Land, Texas, in the Houston area. Time still available for your phone call at 833-288-EWTN. 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Stay with us.
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20: A new video from a group called Satanic Planet shows a woman performing the Satanic Temple's abortion ritual inside of a Hobby Lobby bathroom. The video shows the woman taking an abortion pill while reciting the Satanic Temple affirmations, then mocking Christian beliefs and displaying Hobby Lobby's own Christian imagery in flames. Abortion is human sacrifice, and the Satanic Temple is making that clear. Hobby Lobby is a famously Christian company, which is no doubt why the Satanists targeted their store in this disgusting display. The national debate surrounding abortion is rife with spiritual warfare. If the abortion industry isn't stopped, we'll see more innocent children killed in such barbaric and satanic ways.
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10: It's called Communion with Dr. David Anders here on EWTN. 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Speaking of texts, I just got a text on my phone here from someone that you know, David, Ron Belter, who is in Seattle. He heads up Sacred Heart Radio of the Northwest. Been a long-time affiliate of EWTN. And speaking of 9/11, he points out EWTN, I believe television, aired on that day, aired 36 hours of continuous prayer that day. No other programming other than the rosary, the chaplet, mass, benediction. It gave everyone peace in the midst of madness.
11: Well, I wish I had known about EWTN back then. I wasn't even Catholic yet. I was on the verge of becoming Catholic, but I hadn't yet become Catholic at that point.
10: I'll tell you something. When I was a Catholic at this point. It had to be 1995, 96. We were living in Minnesota, and this priest that we were very good friends with was actually part of our conversion process. He prophesied. He said, "Tom, one day you're going to wind up at EWTN." And I said, "Really? What's that?
11: What's that?"
10: I had no idea.
11: Lo and behold.
10: Wow. Let's go to Paul now in Sugarland, Texas, listening on Sirius XM, channel 130. Hey, Paul, what's on your mind today?
0: Hi. Thank you for taking my call.
10: Sure.
0: So I'm converting from Southern Baptist tradition, and I'm trying to unravel some of the things that I grew up with. And I've learned over time that the rapture is not really a thing, but it fueled a lot of my psychology over the years.
10: Uh-huh.
0: And but also part of that is I was brought up to believe that there's this grand end times scenario where the Antichrist wins, Christianity is reduced to a few survivors, and just before they're taken out, Jesus comes back and saves the last few survivors. And I'm just wondering, like, how Catholic is that? Is there anything in there, or is this just something that was thrown in with my rapture baggage over the years?
11: Yeah.
0: If that question
11: yeah,
0: makes sense.
11: Thanks. I really appreciate the question. So I'm sure you know that even the history of Protestantism has, before we can touch Catholics, have very different views about eschatology in the end times. And in the 19th century, evangelical Protestantism in this country was dominated not by premillennialism, which is the precursor to this rapture theology, but by postmillennialism, the view that society would get better and better and better until we sort of coasted into the kingdom of God, right? That you know, abolition and all these social reforms of the 19th century were the advent of a new age when things were just going to continually improve. Now, you know, World War I and World War II kind of put the kibosh on that
10: yeah.
11: sentiment, but that was the idea. I mean, a lot of people held things like that, and Protestants and Catholics alike, prior to that, were probably the majority view was probably the what's called the amillennial view, which is that the apocalyptic texts of Scripture don't necessarily point uniquely to some future fulfillment, but describe an ongoing, perennial apocalyptic battle between the forces of good and evil from the dawn of time until the return of Christ at the end. And so this kind of date-setting, number-crunching, apocalyptic thinking that does so dominate modern fundamentalism is just not part of the tradition. Now, of course, there have been individuals in Catholicism and out of it for centuries that have fallen into that kind of hysteria. There was a group in the late Middle Ages called the Flagellantes that believed that things like the Black Death, the plague, were, you know, the wrath of God and the impending destruction of the world was upon them. And they engaged in bizarre and outlandish penances like public self-flagellation, hence their name. They were condemned by the church. The church did not approve their behavior. But you get those kind of things. There was a group of Franciscan radicals that broke away from the Franciscan order and from Catholic unity and held, among other things, that the Pope was the Antichrist. So it was actually not Protestants. It was actually heretical Franciscans that first floated the idea that the Pope was the Antichrist.
10: Wow.
11: Because in their conception, to bring in the kingdom of God, everybody had to live apostolic poverty like Francis did, right?
10: Huh.
11: You all had to be Franciscans, basically.
10: Yeah,
11: you know?
10: Yeah.
11: And they were sort of charismatic in their spirituality and inspired by the apocalyptic writings of Joachim of Fiore, the Benedictine apocalyptist. And they thought that they were entering some new age of the Spirit when, you know, everybody would renounce property and Jesus would come back and the Pope was standing between them and the return of Christ. And so this kind of thing was in the air in the late Middle Ages, although the institutional church, the magisterial church, kind of stood against it. It fueled the Reformation to a large extent. So Luther was convinced the Pope was the Antichrist. And if you've ever looked at the wood cuttings from the 16th century, these were the propaganda posters of the 16th century. People like Albert Durer would cut these, you know, wood cuttings, and you could mass reproduce them and then hand out the flyers with images, and they would come up with these, you know, blasphemous and disrespectful images of the Pope and circulate those around. And the Catholics did the same thing to the Lutherans. You know, it was kind of open season on everybody. And that kind of apocalyptic furor fueled the religious wars in 17th century France, and then the Camisard Rebellion in 18th century France. There's a French scholar named Denis Cluzet who wrote a book about the Reformation focused just on the apocalyptic furor that fueled the initial impulse. It was called the Warriors of God, Les Guerriers de Dieu. So this kind of thing's been in the air, you know, but it's always kind of outside the mainstream. The mainstream view is really this amillennial view and that lacks those features. Now, you talked about how the rapture theology affected your psychology, and that's absolutely right. I mean, I want to highlight that for a minute, because rapture theology is not designed to give you peace of mind. It really is meant to be unsettling, and it has led to serious trauma in the childhood of many a fundamentalist Christian. I mean, I have read countless testimonies of people who have left that and had to basically go to therapy to deal with the trauma of thinking that they were constantly in mortal danger. You know, think about the kinds of things that a child needs to develop a healthy psychology. He needs to know that he's safe, that he's okay, and that he's loved.
10: Yeah.
11: And a fundamental message of some fundamentalist cults is you're not safe. You're fundamentally not safe. Love is very conditional, and you're not okay because you're totally depraved. It's very destabilizing. And you know, we tell funny stories in the evangelical world about people who, you know, walk into a classroom and all the students are gone and they think the rapture's happened, and we go, oh, ha, ha, isn't that funny? Not a few people in their childhood had such an experience and didn't find it funny at all. They found it absolutely terrifying. Imagine if you're an eight-year-old kid and you've been fed this kind of stuff your whole life.
10: Oh, man.
11: And one day you come home from school and nobody's in the kitchen. And mom's always in the kitchen. And nobody's there. You holler around the house and nobody's there. And you really believe, you know, for 10 minutes that Jesus has come and taken everybody away and you've been left behind, and the consequences that you're getting ready to get tortured by the Antichrist and carried off and by the blue helmets and stuck in a work camp someplace. Abject terror is your response. It doesn't matter that mom comes home 10 minutes later. That's the kind of trauma that'll mark you for life.
10: Ugh.
11: And I've read numerous testimonies of young evangelicals who have gone through this.
10: Mm.
11: And, you know, that's not a good place to be.
10: Wow. Paul, is that helpful for you?
0: It is. Thank you very much. I appreciate it.
10: We appreciate you. Thanks for tuning in Sugarland. It's a call to communion here on EWTN. We have time for a few more phone calls. 833-288-EWTN. You can call or text 833-288-3986. We have an anonymous text that just came in a moment ago. This person says, I've been separated/divorced since 1989. The marriage was annulled in 1992. Later, in 2014, I was engaged to someone else. When I talked to the priest, he said the reason the marriage was annulled was because I was so young. But I thought it was because my ex was a sex offender and a transgressor. For his sake, I usually never say the real reasons why I left, but I let people think it was just I was immature or whatever, which is humiliating, but not as humiliating as it would be for him if I told the truth. I actually did consider staying if I could have my own room, but my ex wouldn't have had that, and the priest all said we could get an annulment, so that's what I did. I'm trying to make a long story short here. Do you think I did the right thing?
11: Yeah, so first of all, I'm really sorry. What a traumatic thing you've had to go through, and my heart goes out to you.
10: Yeah, yeah.
11: Secondly, if the church granted you an annulment, that means that the church found that you were not validly married. If that's the verdict of the church, then you need to trust the verdict of the church. So, in retrospect, if you weren't validly married, which you weren't, then by all means, you either want to get validly married or stop cohabitating with the person with whom you're not validly married.
10: Sure.
11: So absolutely you did the right thing. And in your case, you're not about to continue to cohabitate with someone whose sexual perversity makes it impossible for them to be the kind of spouse that should be available in a Catholic marriage. So that is absolutely the right thing to do. In terms of the priest's evaluation that the reason the annulment was granted was because of your age, he wasn't on the tribunal, I trust. Maybe he was, but I don't think from
10: Probably
11: the context
10: not.
11: Of your question, he wasn't on the tribunal.
10: Yeah.
11: Did he read the decision? Did he hear the discussions? Probably not. He's just making that judgment based on the generality of cases, not your specific case.
10: Okay. Thanks so much.

0: Today.
1: Yes, hi. I appreciate taking my call. I just wanted to kind of take a factual issue with the, you know, how the rapture is described or how it was portrayed as something that was meant to be terrifying or frightening, and it wasn't. I mean, when we look at 1 Thessalonians chapter 4, which does describe how the rapture is supposed to happen in the future, or whenever it happens, it was meant by Paul to be an encouraging message. And in fact, at the end of the passage, he tells us in plain language to encourage one another with these words.
2: Yeah, so I really appreciate
1: it's unfair, you know.
2: I really appreciate the call and the comment. But of course, 1 Thessalonians 4 doesn't say anything whatsoever about the fundamentalist doctrine, the premillennial doctrine of the rapture. It says that we will be caught up with the Lord in the air when he returns, something that every amillennialist believes, something every postmillennialist believes, something every Catholic believes, because there it is in black and white in sacred scripture.
0: Yeah.
2: Being caught up in the air isn't the issue. That's not the issue. That's not what's at issue between the so-called rapture theology and the mainstream of Christianity. The mainstream Christian view is that at the end of time, when Christ comes back, yes, we'll be caught up in the air and remain with him forever. That's not what rapture theologians teach. They teach that, specifically, God has to fulfill in a literal way the promises made to Israel through the prophets about the restoration of the state of Israel and Zion and the city of Jerusalem, the restoration of a political Davidic monarchy, and the restoration of temple sacrifices in Jerusalem. It also teaches that Christ in his incarnation offered the Jews the opportunity to win salvation through moral obedience, which they rejected, and so plan B is to offer salvation through faith alone to the Gentiles. The church is a parenthesis in God's plan. This is the rapture theologian's view.
0: Uh-huh.
2: In order to have the Hebraic eschaton anticipated by the prophets, it is necessary to get the Gentile church out of the picture. And so they mix together passages like 1 Corinthians 4 and Matthew 24 to imagine that this getting caught up into the air is a temporary phenomenon, typically for 7 years, where Christ takes so-called true believers out of space and time, takes them to heaven for 7 years, unleashes a great tribulation on the world with, you know, the Antichrist raging and this kind of thing, and then returns at the end of the 7 years to defeat evil and to set up a 1,000-year millennial kingdom where temple sacrifices will be restored, where the Davidic monarchy will have this kind of political connotation to it, etc., etc., etc. That whole eschatology, all of that hermeneutic of the Bible is implied in the robust dispensational rapture theology. None of that is in 1 Corinthians 4.
0: Okay. Well, thanks so much for your phone call today. Let's go to Michael. Michael is a first-time caller from Indiana, listening on Covenant Radio. Hey, Michael, what's on your mind today?
3: Hey, yeah. I mean, thank you for your content. I was just wanting to comment on something you said earlier about the rapture and what it does. I'm a retired teacher, and every year I taught To Kill a Mockingbird, and there's a great quote in there that says, there are just some kind of men who are so busy worrying about the next world, they've never learned to live in this one.
0: Mm.
3: And the rapture is spot on here, because I've had students who are still worried about the rapture and the next world that they've dropped out of high school. That this has influenced and impacted their lives so much that they don't really care about getting an education, because right around the corner is the rapture. And as a teacher, I felt so bad, because I really, you know, in the classroom cannot counteract that, because that's their faith, you know, and so we just have to work through that book. But I've seen it happen a few times. It definitely has an impact on our society.
0: Wow.
2: So I really appreciate that. And that is one of the ways that I think fundamentalism is a deeply pernicious religious force in the world. There are others. So basically, you know, the whole interior attitude of fundamentalism is insular, it's paranoid, it's conspiratorial, it regards everything outside the sect as dangerous and untrue. It teaches its practitioners to distrust reason, empirical evidence, any kind of expertise that's not internal to their community. And also this really sort of regret.

0: progressive view of human flourishing, that it's just as a matter of having the right faith and the right doctrines, and there are other dimensions of human life that are diminished or ignored entirely. And sometimes that translates even into sort of parenting techniques and marriage, when religious or parental authority or spousal authority is taken as an absolute good, and you know, to the diminishment of the dignity of the child or the dignity of the spouse, and abuse can be justified in those kind of contexts. It's really ugly. And in contrast to that, I'd like to share a quotation from Pope Leo XIV in his recent encyclical Magnifica Humanitas, paragraph 2, where he says as follows: "Founded on Christ the living stone, we experience the powerful and mysterious action of the Holy Spirit, and we believe that every authentic human effort to cooperate with him for the good will be blessed by our Heavenly Father, in whom we place our hope. For this reason, we can diligently contribute to every initiative that builds a more just world, and we can call others to collaborate in promoting the integral development of every human being. We wish to engage in dialogue with all men and women of our time, with whom we share the events, questions, and aspirations of humanity. Together with them, we seek to identify new paths for the common good and for promoting a dignified life for all. Indeed, openness to dialogue is an integral part of the Church's vocation, because constituted in Christ as a sacrament of communion with God and the unity of the entire human race, she recognizes history as the place where the gospel challenges and directs human experience." That is the opposite of rapture-infueled, paranoid fundamentalism. It is positive engagement with the world, dialogue with people of goodwill, seeking the common good of humanity through every individual's integral development. Integral development means not just your religious conversion, yes, your religious conversion, but your intellectual development, your emotional development, your social development, your economic development, your political development in a pluralistic world. That's the vision of social justice promoted by the Catholic Church. The opposite of the insular, regressive, paranoid, conspiratorial view of many fundamentalists.
1: 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Here's a question that text that came in, looks like, early this morning. My name is Lauren. I'm in Texas watching online on YouTube. My question: I'm a Catholic convert who fell away. Now, 25 years later, I'm in a complex personal situation with my marriage that means I cannot return to a state of communion with the Church. So, Dr. Anders, how can I live with what of the Church is available to me, even if I cannot in good conscience take the Eucharist?
0: Yeah, thanks. I appreciate the question. Well, you know, so the Church recognizes that it's not always all or nothing.
1: Yeah.
0: There are what we call elements of truth and sanctification. And so you lay hold of whatever elements you are willing to lay hold of,
1: uh-huh,
0: and live them as generously as you can. Now, I would encourage you not to give up on the possibility of full communion. There's always something you can do to be restored to full communion in the Catholic Church. Always. Sometimes the always is difficult, very difficult, but there's always a thing you can do to be restored to full communion. If you don't know what that is in your case, I recommend you consult your pastor in the context of the internal forum and work out with him what is absolutely necessary here. It may be that you have to cease conjugal living, for example. That might be the condition. But there's always a thing you can do.
1: Lauren in Texas, thanks so much for your text. Here's an email from Esther. What is the immediate meaning to Ahaz of the virgin prophecy of Isaiah 7?
0: Let me pull up Isaiah 7. But
1: okay.
0: I mean, I'm not going to pull up Isaiah 7. Isaiah 7 in context is not directly about the incarnation or the virgin birth of Christ, right? It's about political events in the 8th century in Israel. I mean, it's quite evident from the context that's what the prophet is talking about. And so the way to read that in light of New Testament fulfillment is that this is not a direct prophecy. It's what you would call a typology, right? So there's an event or a character in the Old Testament that corresponds in an evocative way to a New Testament fulfillment, rather than a kind of word-for-word prediction of this is what's going to happen in the future, you know, in the first century A.D.
1: Esther, thanks so much for your email. Here's a text that just came in from Debbie, who says, as devout Catholic parents, our son is marrying a Christian girl who was brought up Baptist but does not practice now, who wants to be married on the beach. Can we attend this union?
0: Yeah, okay, thanks. So I'm assuming that the Catholic son is not seeking a dispensation from canonical form for this beach wedding, right?
1: Probably not.
0: It's not in theory impossible to be validly married outside the Catholic Church. It's not in theory impossible, but you do have to get a dispensation from the bishop. I recommend he try. He probably will not get it, but he can always try. And if he gets it, then, well, there you go, you know. So assuming they don't get the dispensation, it won't be a valid marriage. The question is, should you go? All right. Well, so what do you want to accomplish if you go, and what do you want to accomplish if you don't go? If by not going, your intent is to signal to your Catholic son and his non-Catholic spouse that, you know, by golly, you're going to stand by the church and everything, and you're going to toe the line, and you're not going to regard this as a valid marriage until they come to their senses, et cetera, will they in fact come to their senses because of this? Or will you succeed in permanently alienating your, as it were, daughter-in-law? If you go in order to maintain or help the relationship, do you think that the consequence will be that your son and as it were, daughter-in-law will assume, oh, well, obviously mom and dad are okay with this, and therefore you haven't been a good witness to the Catholic faith? So there's your dilemma, right? Well, there might be a way to do both. Namely, we love you. We want to be there for you. We want to be there for your, as it were, wife and your family and any kids you may have. And we want to be involved in your life because we care about you. So we're coming. We have to let you know we've got to state our objection to the form, right? Because the church won't regard this as a valid marriage. And that bothers us, and we want you to know that. But we know, but we love you, and we're for you, and we're behind you. And we're not going to beat this bush, you know, we're not going to browbeat you about this for the next 20 years. We're just going to say it once and get it off our chest so you know where we stand. Then we won't hear anything else about it. But at any time you want to know how to get it convalidated in the church, we can help you out.
1: Kind of like a sandwich. You're leading with positive, then you say something that they might construe as negative, but you come back with another positive. So it's sort of a sandwich.
0: It's the invalidity sandwich.
1: Well, we gotta end the show on that. That is fantastic. Dr. David Anders, have a great weekend.
0: Thank you, Tom.
1: We hope everybody has a great weekend. Keep it here on EWTN. Coming up next on most of these EWTN stations, it'll be Open Line Friday with your host, Mr. Colin Donovan, answering all those theological questions that you may have. 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EWTN.com/listen. Pedro will have that posted for you in the next hour or so. On behalf of our great team, I'm Tom Price, along with Dr. David Anders. Have that great weekend. We will see you in here on Monday on EWTN's Call to Communion. God bless.

0: the 25th anniversary of the September 11th terrorist attacks, EWTN News' Colm Flynn explores the vital role faith played in the aftermath of the attacks and reveals how, even in the darkest moments, light can shine through. 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
1: Reflect and turn to our Immaculate Mother with the free ebook, The Pondering Heart of Mary, that will encourage you to call upon her to guide you in the path of
2: animals. And what I mean is, he's absolutely brilliant at giving animals human expressions and features. And after all, Doug, these books are really about people. The animal characters stand for human beings. Even when Christ told the parable about the sparrow, he related it back to how much his Father in heaven cares for us. And the reason why it's sometimes better to use animals as characters rather than people is because they're more approachable, they're more adorable, they're less intimidating than adults. And Richard has this an amazing ability to capture these adorable characteristics.
3: 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We're just about out of time, so I want to remind everybody about the two wonderful books. Of course, Your Valentine, but specifically The Sparrow Who Fell to the Ground Again, both available through the EWTN Religious Catalog. Thank you, Anthony, for joining us. And thank you all for watching this program. We'll see you next time right here on Bookmark.

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13: This is an EWTN News Link. I'm Anna Mitchell from the Sunrise Morning Show. The president of the U.S. Bishops Conference has called on the faithful to pray on this, the 25th anniversary of the 9/11 terror attacks. Oklahoma City Archbishop Paul Coakley released a statement saying, quote, "As we pray for our nation's continued healing, for the souls of all those lost on that day, and the comfort of their families, let us implore the Holy Spirit to conform us increasingly into the image of Jesus, the Prince of Peace, and together build a civilization of love and universal fraternity," end quote. Last night, New York Archbishop Ronald Hicks celebrated Memorial Mass at St. Patrick's Cathedral. In his homily, he said, "Healing takes time. Hope is eternal." For more news with a Catholic perspective, visit EWTNnews.com. Take Two with Jerry and Debbie starts now.

0: there, and welcome to your show, Take Two with Jerry and Debbie. I'm Debbie Giorgiani, and I sure hope that you join me today as we have, Jerry and I have always said this, we are never going to forget, okay? 25 years ago today, we will never forget. And let's do this together before we go into the weekend. I'm already getting emotional because I've been talking about 9/11 this entire morning already, and so many stories have come in through the internet and through direct messaging that people are really wanting to talk about what happened in our country 25 years ago. Such a tragic day when 19 terrorists hijacked 4 airplanes and killed almost 3,000 people in the attacks across the United States. So we said, Jerry and I said, we will never forget. And for 11 years, we've been doing a show when it falls on the weekday for 9/11 to tell our stories, to share where we were, how we feel about it, how we feel today, what we remember, what we tell our children and grandchildren. Okay, we will never forget. So how do you never forget? You got to be talking about it. You must be sharing your thoughts, your reflections, your words of wisdom, your encouragement for others, things that you learned from this tragic day in our nation's history. Please, folks, don't get started with your weekend yet. This is too important of an episode. We want to remember, and we want to remember well, meaning we want to learn something from all of this. We want to grow. We want to be better, right? And so if you have something to say about the tragedy that hit our country 25 years ago today, please call in, tell your story, your thoughts, your feelings of it, where you were, how you reacted, how you react today when you still see news footage or different stories circulated on social media. You don't have to be Catholic to call in. You are part of the Take Two family. But today is a day, this episode is a time for us to really share our deep thoughts. I've got very deep thoughts about this. This tragic event really hit my family and was very close for me because I knew people that were involved. My dad was in the city. It was in New York City when it happened. We lost contact with him early in the morning because he didn't have cell phone coverage. Thank goodness he made it to safety before the towers came down, the Twin Towers came down. My very close friend's daughter escaped. She worked for Port Authority, and she escaped from one of the buildings, and she went running for her life. And she's alive today, thank God, doing well, and is a beautiful, beautiful individual. But these traumatic events, I know they can trigger for us certain emotions. They can in some ways re-traumatize. You know, especially if you have a family member that was involved, a friend, or if you're like a first responder, you know, a police, firefighter, you know, paramedic, nurses, doctors. I mean, we understand that this can be a difficult topic to discuss. But if we don't do it, folks, if we don't do it, we're going to forget. We're going to forget because time goes on and we have to live our lives. And we promised we will never forget, and we shouldn't ever forget. Phone lines are just starting to light up. You have something to say about this. Just share your thoughts about 9/11. Everyone's got thoughts about it. We know that. Even if you were a tiny, you know, toddler during when it happened 25 years ago, you know, you've read it in the history books. You've talked about it in classes. Let's really have a well-rounded, well-thought-out, heartfelt discussion about this, and let's see if we can walk away really just with a deeper understanding of how we should appreciate life, appreciate those around us, those that stood up and showed such remarkable, you know, qualities. Of stepping up with, you know, the bravery, the courage, the strength, the fortitude. I mean, I could go on and on how people just stepped up in such a huge way, knowing that they were probably going to lose their lives that day. See, that's the really really serious part of it is how, you know, immediate it was, how urgent it was, and how it was just, it was, you knew that something really bad was going to happen, but you continued to persevere through prayer, through acts. And I'll tell you, the first responders, we really must thank them. And they continue to do the fine work today in various situations. I mean, they're the first ones called when there's an emergency situation at a school. I mean, we just had another school incident where I live. You know, they're the first ones called, and they have to go into something that they have no idea what to expect, but they race towards the chaos. We run from it, right? We want to escape it. They run towards it to make sure that everything is calm and under control. It's a very different dynamic. There's so many angles we can cover with this, guys, but I just want to hear your comments, your reflections, your understanding, your just deep feelings about 9/11, what happened, how it's 25 years later. Have we learned anything? You know, really, there's so many ways we can cover this. Here's the number, 833-288-EWTN. That's 833-288-3986. You can call or text to this number. There's a couple open phone lines. I really want to hear from you as we've said this, Jerry and I, we were committed to it 11 years ago when we started Take Two. As long as we're on the radio, we will never forget. It is so important that we remember almost, you know, 3,000 lives that day so quickly. And that's something that just, it hit us. It was so shocking. But how did we deal with it? What did we learn from it? Let's please enter into this conversation. Tell us where you were. And maybe you had a loved one that was in one of the towers or somewhere nearby, and they got hurt, injured, or they died. And we if you feel comfortable enough, please tell us your story, okay? 833-288-3986. I'm still a little bit under the weather. That's why I'm not on video today, or I'd be waving to you guys. Thanks so much for the prayers. They're working. The medicine is working. So I'm so grateful to the doctors that helped me get through this. So we do have a couple open phone lines. It's 25 years since the tragic event of 9/11, 2001. Please call in.
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0: There are a lot of things floating on social media today, remembering 9/11, and a lot of stories. Some are, you know, I did some fact checking. Some are not so accurate. So do your own fact checking on some of the stories, just to make sure you have a right understanding of what happened that day. It's important that we get the facts correct, because a lot of lives were lost that day. A lot of bravery shown, a lot of courage, a lot of heroes were born that day. You know, a lot of death, but a lot of heroes were born. And I'll tell you, we got to get the facts correct. History is important. Before I get to the phones, Helen's going to lead the discussion today for this We Will Never Forget broadcast, remembering 25 years of what happened in New York and other areas of the country. With 9/11, I cannot believe it's 25 years. I mean, I'm sitting here literally going, I can't believe 25 years. It feels like it's flown by, but every year it's important that we remember. So Helen, hold on a little bit longer. I just wanted to share just a couple highlights here. 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Okay, so let's get to Helen and hear her reflection on 9/11 from Connecticut, listening on Sirius XM 130. Hi, Helen. Welcome.
3: Hi, Debbie. Thanks for taking my call. Love your show.
0: Thank you.
3: So I just wanted to let you know, I've worked in the Winter Garden, which is a building right attached to the World Trade Center. It's like a glass dome, so it's literally like right below the World Trade Center. So every day I walk through the World Trade Center during the time when the planes hit the Trade Center, but I just had a baby, so I was like paved the way for telecommuting. It was called telecommuting at the time. Nobody else did it. So I had one day, I proposed, had right proposals, got a second day. The day before 9/11, my boss was seen in the bathroom and washing her hands. She's like, you just got your second day. You start tomorrow, which was 9/11.
0: Oh, so thank goodness for your baby. I mean, think about that. Thank goodness, because that's what had you. That's what made you right want to do the work from your location. Okay, so have you shared with your child? I mean, your child's now what, 25, 26?
3: She's 26. Yeah,
0: 26. Have you shared with her?
3: I have shared with her.
0: Yeah.
3: My other daughter, because I became pregnant right after that, too, in November.
0: Wow.
3: Yeah. So I have shared with her. Yeah.
0: Let me ask you this question, Helen. This is very interesting because this is the second story I've heard today. The other one was a dear friend of mine and music artist, Julie Carrick. She was supposed to be on one of the planes and she wasn't on that plane. And then this is a similar situation with what you were sharing here, that you should have been right near the Twin Towers and you weren't because you were doing your work from home because you just had a baby. So do you ever think to yourself, Helen, there was a reason I wasn't there?
3: I do. I think, you know, God got to bring me my two beautiful children. And for other reasons, I think, if you Google Winter Garden 9/11, that's where I worked, you'll see all the beams crashed into the dome and all the stairs were imploded. It went through my office building. It was really unbelievable. I mean, a lot of friends there that saw the plane literally right in front of their face because they were on the 34th floor and it was at eye level with them. And we are literally attached to the World Trade Center.
0: Oh, so you lost a lot of coworkers that day.
3: Thankfully, they evacuated before the second building. I have a friend who was looking at the Trade Center and he said those buildings are going to come down before they did. And they all started, you know, evacuating and running. Thankfully, nobody, I know one person who was killed, but it wasn't somebody I worked with. Mm-hmm. But yeah, they all started running down the West Side Highway, like all the executives, all everybody. It was crazy. So it's a blessing now to be there, not only for the health reasons that, you know, ingesting all of that, you know, debris and smoke.
0: Well, yeah. So, Helen, what happened to your work, the whole organization, after 9/11? Did they relocate?
3: We did. We had to. I worked for executive management, and I had to relocate them first to Jersey City. Then from Jersey City, we went to a midtown up in New York for like a month and a half, 2 months. And then we had another makeshift. We were moving all over the place because the building was destroyed.
0: Wow. So, you know, what's so interesting about your story is that I always look into this because I like the puzzle pieces that God leaves for us. There's always a reason, you know, there's a reason why some lives were spared like your own. And there's a reason why some, you know, perished. There were some that rose to the level of, you know, great heroic acts that they did. There was others that responded well, some that didn't respond well, right? There's all these different puzzle pieces. And so when you reflect on it, do you ever think that, you know, obviously to have your children, that's important to God, but for you personally, I'm curious, is there something in your life or spiritual life that God is calling you to do? Because I've always felt that as though when somebody is spared a very tragic situation, there's usually a somewhat of a different calling or a higher calling. I'm not quite sure how to phrase that, can you share anything?
3: Yeah. I mean, I've always been a practicing Catholic, but I've definitely been on a journey and I've grown more and more in my faith, understand it better. I don't think catechized very well. So I've just joined so many ministries, and I feel just, you know, being a witness to other people and in just a lot of different ways. It's just like little God's incidents. Mm-hmm. That's my parish, St. Teresa. Just in little ways, I think it all adds up and it keeps adding up with all the people that come into my life, like my husband bringing him to the faith and keeping my kids, you know, in their faith, because thank God they are practicing Catholics. I've befriended so many wonderful priests. One of the priests I was very, very close to was the chaplain for the police department, and he was there during 9/11. So he was the counterpart to Father Judge, who was killed, and I hear maybe up for beatification. He was there helping all the people, and the chapel was a makeshift. So there, it's St. Joseph's Chapel, right attached right across from the World Trade Center, and that was like a makeshift hospital. And he was there working with all the people. His name is Father Zammit. He was the most amazing priest.
0: Say his name again, Father.
3: Father Joseph Zammit, Z-A-M-M-I-T, Zammit. He was wonderful. He didn't die in 9/11, but he was very loved by the police department. He helped them a lot.
0: I've been seeing the social media, as you always see every year for 25 years, the Father Judge, the very, you know, photo that is circulated around the world of him being pulled out of the towers. And yeah, it's just and then there's so many stories about how many Catholics were involved, and it's very interesting. Helen, one other question I wanted to ask you. So when you told your daughter, did she have any reaction? I'm curious.
3: We did. She actually wrote like a little paper on it too at school, just about, you know, her life in general and how she feels she's also here for a purpose. I mean, they both say it, since they feel, you know, who knows if I would have been hurt, I was walking through at that time or not, but you know, she does feel that, you know, it was for God to bring them also into this life. And they were pretty amazed by hearing that.
0: Right. I'm sure you've been to Ground Zero, right? You've been to Ground Zero?
3: Oh, yeah.
0: Yeah.
3: Oh, yeah.
0: Yeah. When I went back, I live in Arizona now. I grew up in northern New Jersey, but we went back. My whole family went back to Ground Zero, and it was so surreal. But there was such a quiet peace around it. Did you feel that, too?
3: Yeah, I do. I'm actually going there on Tuesday.
0: Are you?
3: Okay. Priest in our parish, he wants to go see it. He's from Romania, so we told him we'd take him downtown.
0: Good. Yeah. I'm glad you're doing that. Helen, thank you so much for sharing your story, and I'm so happy.
3: Debbie, would you mind putting Father Zammit in your prayers? He passed 3 years ago, and he was very special, if you wouldn't mind putting him in your prayers.
0: Okay, I put him in the prayer book already, but so I'll put him in.
3: Oh,
0: so he passed 3 years ago, because you just told us about him. Yeah. Okay, three years.
3: Oh, great. If you could put my family, I would appreciate it, too.
0: I did. So you have the two girls.
3: Oh,
0: you
3: wonderful.
0: And there's just the two girls? Okay.
3: The two girls, Sarah and Rebecca.
0: Mm-hmm. Okay, love it. I put your whole family in. Oh, yeah.
3: Thank you. We got to
0: remember your husband. Okay. All right. Thank you, Helen. God bless you. Thank you so much for starting us off today. The phone lines are full, so I'll get to the next caller. Thank you, Helen. God bless you. Lou in Avon, Ohio is up next. We're talking about 9/11 today, and Lou is listening on Sirius XM 130. Hi, Lou. Welcome.
4: Hi. Can you hear me?
0: I can. You go right ahead, sir. Tell us your story.
4: Yes, I was a theology teacher before I retired at Cleveland Catholic High School, Holy Name. And when we heard what was going on in New York, I brought a TV into the study hall, and a bunch of our high school kids gathered around it and saw what happened. We actually saw live the second tower being hit, and it was my words can't really describe how we were feeling at the time. It was so devastating.
0: Mm-hmm.
4: And when I got home, my youngest daughter was in elementary school at St. Bridget's Catholic School, and she was so traumatized that she was shaking and afraid that a plane was going to hit her elementary school and kill her friends. I had a hard time trying to comfort her.
0: Mm-hmm.
4: And one of my cousins, who was only a couple of years ahead of me, Alan, was in Vietnam, when he was younger, and he was in New York in his hotel room. He worked for a bank, and he had traveled to New York for business, and his hotel room faced the Twin Towers, so he saw everything that happened, and he survived Vietnam, but it was so traumatic for him that they said he had post-traumatic stress from September 11th, that when he came home 30 days later, he had a heart attack and died because of the post-traumatic stress of September 11th.
0: Oh.
4: So, I mean, it was just devastating. Mm-hmm. And I was coaching football at the time, and I remember that first game. It was just sitting in that locker room with all those high school football players thinking, wow, I mean, life will never be the same.
0: Right.
4: And just looking at those young kids, wondering, you know, what their futures would be like. And I remember watching a college game, and one of our former players led his college team out on the field with a huge American flag. And it was just so moving with all of everybody who rallied, you know, behind our flag and patriotism, and words really can't describe, you know, all the emotions that were going on with everything that was happening, you know, during that time. And, you know, I still feel cheerful just thinking about it, even though it's 25 years later and I'm 74 years old now.
0: Right. Right. Lou, I feel the same way. I have the hardest time wrapping my head around it. Excuse me. I have the hardest time wrapping my head around it. I get so emotional, and even looking forward to this episode today, you know, being under the weather, a little bit sick, I knew that by me, I have to choke back the tears because I wouldn't be able to talk, which I'm having a hard time talking right now because of that exact feeling that you're expressing. It is unbelievable what we watched, what the people experienced. But when we saw the results of, like you said, the heroic acts, the patriotism, the people rushing to church to pray to God, we saw things come out of it that we could hold on to. But then we also saw the tragedy at the same time, and it was happening in real time. So we couldn't even wrap our heads around it. We couldn't even grasp it. It almost seemed like something we were watching, like a movie, like it really wasn't happening, because it's like this can't be happening in our country. So I'm curious, Lou, couple things. I don't want you to go yet. Two things I want to ask you. First thing is, do you feel comfortable giving us that gentleman's name, that the Vietnam that had the heart attack? I want to put him in the prayer book. That's number one. Number two,
4: sure.
0: What exactly did you tell the students? Because you're trying to make sense of it yourself. You're trying to figure it out yourself as you're watching it. You have these young eyes on the TV watching it as well. And you had to be, as a teacher, thinking, what am I going to say to these students? And then you, your daughter feeling the trauma. So there's so many things I want to ask you. But Lou, for the first question, the gentleman, the one who served in Vietnam, yeah. Could you give us his first name?
4: Yeah. He was my cousin, Alan Serto, who's my first cousin. His mother and my mother were sisters. Okay. I looked up to him. He was 4 years older than me. I used to sleep over his house when I was younger. He was the kid. He was the guy that used to drive me around, you know, when I was 12 and he was 17.
0: Aww.
4: You know,
0: yeah.
4: He was my hero.
0: Aww.
4: And, you know, he was just a great guy. He survived Vietnam, and his brother Paul did too. And Paul's still there. Mm-hmm. And Paul has a hard time talking about Vietnam, you know. Fortunately, my draft number was 191, and they only went to, like, I'm not sure, 185.
0: Wow.
4: So I went to college. I went to Kent State.
0: Yeah. Lou, you got to hold on. You hear the music. Lou, stay with us. Don't go anywhere. Dennis, Amber, Margaret, Ron, Linda, hang on, please. Stay with us. It's too important. We said we will never forget 25 years since 9/11 tragedy happened in our country. Please, guys, you got to stay tuned in. We'll be right back.
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6: Our Lord worked many miracles, and here are some of the characteristics about them. 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He never worked a miracle to amaze a multitude. He never worked a miracle to satisfy his hunger or his thirst. He never worked a miracle to obtain a living. He never received money for the things which he accomplished. He refused to convert the stones of the wilderness into bread to satisfy his own hunger, or to cause water to gush out of a rock to slake his thirst. Instead, he asked a woman to let down her bucket to give him a drink.
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0: It's a 25-year anniversary of 9/11, and we're talking about it, sharing our stories, what we remember, how we feel about it, what we've learned today. So please, everyone, stay put, stay with us. Don't go anywhere. You've called in. There's a reason you called in. I'm going to be getting to Dennis and the others in the order that they came in after I finish with Lou. But Lou, continue, please. You were sharing. You were able to go to school instead of serving. So you became a teacher, and then you were with the students when this happened. Why don't you pick up where you left off?
4: Well, we were in study hall. A bunch of us were gathered around the TV and watched what was going on. Of course, we were all confused about what it was. Why would a plane be flying so low? You know, we weren't thinking terrorists. Of course, I'm sure we were praying for the people on the plane and the people in the building. Maybe for the days after when we realized that it was a terrorist attack. And all the victims, how many there were. I'm sure we were praying for them. I'd just like to add this comment. I was at a Bible study today with about 100 men. Every Friday morning we meet. And one of the guys at the Bible study, we were talking, of course, 25th anniversary. And with that tragedy, he had a miracle on the same day. He was rushing to the hospital. Mm-hmm. His wife gave birth. So his daughter's 25 years old now.
0: Oh,
4: you know,
0: wow.
4: So it was a miracle on the same day for him, along with that tragedy.
0: Right.
4: So
0: right.
4: He had hope on the same day.
0: Mm-hmm.
4: But I'm sure I mentioned in my class, at the students or the football team or players, that we're people of hope, and that we'll never lose hope because of who our hope is in.
0: Mm-hmm.
4: You know, our God is in charge. Terrorists aren't in charge. You know, we're always people of hope as Catholics, and we'll never lose that hope.
0: Right.
4: Because he's bigger than any tragedy and any terrorist or anything that people might view as loss. He's bigger than that loss.
0: Right.
4: And that we always can have our hope in him. He conquered the cross, and he can conquer any tragedy.
0: So true, so true. So, Lou, was it a Catholic school you were teaching at?
4: Yes, Holy okay. Name High School. It's in Parma Heights. It's a suburb of Cleveland.
0: Right, right. I'm familiar with it. Lou, what did you have an area of study as a teacher, or were you what subject?
4: I taught theology for 39 years.
0: Nice, nice. Okay, beautiful. So then I had a funny feeling the way you were talking, so I'm sure that a lot of the students came to you for some words of wisdom.
4: Well, I would like to think so.
0: Yeah, yeah, beautiful. Lou, thank you so much. Thank you for serving. Thank you. You know what? I mean, you talked about the draft. I'm glad that you became a teacher and because you were the perfect person in that classroom that day. So see, God has a reason for everybody being where they're at, when they are there, why they are there. And, you know, Lou, I just thank you so much, sir.
4: Okay. Well, I'm glad I got a chance to, say some things, and I pray again for all those victims, and again, I would tell my students constantly that we're people of hope, and
0: yes.
4: We don't know what the future holds, but we know who holds the future.
0: Amen. We don't know what the future holds, but we know who holds the future. Wow. Lou, you're awesome. Thank you so much. God bless you, sir, and I put your whole family in the prayer book, okay? And your extended family, your cousins as well.
4: God bless you.
0: Thank you. Thank you. Right back at you. Thank you so much. Okay, we're going to get to Dennis in just a moment. Dennis, hold on. I just wanted to share real quickly. It's very important because this is why we want to keep Catholic radio thriving into the future, going strong. Two of our great EWTN radio affiliates needs to hear from you next week. 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Then on Wednesday, St. Gabriel Radio in Columbus and Portsmouth, Ohio begins their spirit drive. 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It's so important. Dennis, driving through New Jersey, listening on Sirius XM 130. Hi, Dennis. Thank you for waiting and welcome.
11: Thank you. Thank you, Debbie. I was working on 34th Street in Madison, and we had TVs in our offices, so I saw the first plane hit, second plane hit. I went to the corner at 34th and 5th. And I can actually see the towers, both towers burning. And I was thinking, wow, how are they going to put these fires out? Are they going to get helicopters with buckets of water? I went back to my office, and we were told to evacuate the building because we were near the Empire. Maybe the Empire State Building was the target.
0: Mm-hmm.
11: My daughter was working, was a first-year student at Hunter College on 68th in Lexington. So I had to try to meet up with her. I was able to get her a message. I started walking uptown. And my first stop was Our Savior Church on 39th and Park. And I got to say, at that time, even before the building fell, the church was packed. People outside were handing out bottles of water. People were praying out loud. It was very, very beautiful.
0: Mm-hmm.
11: My next stop was where Bishop Hope, she lived the last days of his life. St. Agnes Church on 43rd and 3rd. Again, packed, beautiful church. People praying out loud.
0: Mm.
11: Very, very exciting.
0: Wow.
11: It's a beautiful moment.
0: Wow.
11: I made my way and did thank God, met up with my daughter. We walked across the 59th Street Bridge, watched the burning, made our way home to Queens.
0: Hmm.
11: I do want to point out to your audience a fact that maybe many people don't know. But the fire department, the police department, and the Port Authority Police Department lost so many people. Fire department with 343 dead. I believe the Port Authority Police Department was 43. NYPD was somewhere in the 20s. Statistics show us that 80 to 90% of the members of those departments were Catholic.
0: Wow.
11: In fact, Father Michael Judge, before he lost his life by falling debris, one of the first deaths, he gave absolution, total absolution, to the heroes that were running into the buildings.
0: Mm-hmm. Mm-hmm. Yeah. You know, I read that too, Dennis. I read that too online today, and I was going to check to see if that was accurate. So you're saying that is accurate then?
11: The Capitol Police put that out the other day.
0: Okay. Okay. That's good to know.
11: I believe Philip Donahue was the gentleman who put that out. And from my own experience now, after the days after 9/11, now, because the firemen wore the heavy equipment and the helmets, they were able to find a lot of the bodies of the dead firefighters.
0: Mm.
11: So we were parishioners at Queens, and the Archdiocese of New York and the Brooklyn Diocese we were part of, they were asking parishioners to please attend the funerals because there wouldn't be enough firefighters to come to those funerals. So they asked us to go, and myself and my daughters, my wife, we tried to attend as many as possible. But in the first few weeks after 9/11, there were so many funerals in Brooklyn and Queens, Manhattan, the Bronx, Staten Island, that even they would ask high schools if you had any bagpipe players, if they could come.
0: Wow.
11: And we parishioners, they asked us to stand outside, dress appropriately, wear a suit if you could, and just stand as honor guards.
0: Mm-hmm.
11: And we tried to do the best we could because the firefighters, the police officers, were busy trying to recover more and more people, more and more bodies on the pile.
0: Right.
11: So don't forget, it was the great majority of heroes that day were Catholic.
0: Oh, well, makes us very proud to be Catholic. I mean, you know, and the interesting thing about that, Dennis, is, you know, we're called as Catholics, we're formed as Catholics to be ready to you know, hopefully be in a state of grace, get ready, stay ready, be that person that can show up for others when they're in need and possibly, you know, sacrifice our lives for another. And that's, we are formed like that as Catholics. And so when you just said that the majority, I'm very emotional. The majority were Catholic. You know, they lived up to their baptismal call in so many ways. And wow. I mean, in my humble opinion, we've got a lot of intercessors in heaven for us. And, you know, that's another reason why we must always remember 9/11. Dennis, I thank you so much for contributing. You really shaped this conversation in a very deep way. And I just want to thank you. We're getting messages coming in saying they appreciated your experience of this. And I'm very grateful to God that you were safe and your daughter as well. And you are here today, 25 years later, telling us what to remember and how to remember and how important important it is to pack those churches and to

0: 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Amber, please share your reflections today.
1: Oh, hi. Thank you for taking my call. So I was in the United States Navy prior to 9/11, mm-hmm. and I had just gotten out like that April, and I'm looking at the TV, and I was like, oh, my gosh, what's going on? And it just put a fire in me, and I actually timed back up into the reserve mm-hmm. after 9/11. It was such a shocker because, you know, obviously one of the planes flew outside of Pittsburgh and crashed.
0: Mm-hmm.
1: So, and that's where I'm from. And I was, it was just a shocker. And I thought about all my friends that were still on active duty. Mm-hmm. So I signed back up into the reserves, and then I did that for a little bit. And then, then life happened. And then just this past year in June, I signed back up into the Navy Reserve again.
0: Wow.
1: After 20-something years, I'm 48 years old, and
0: oh,
1: I am back
0: goodness.
1: In the Navy again. And I'm just such a patriot these days, more now than ever.
0: Yeah.
1: And it means a lot this time around. I'll never forget it. I was so young when 9/11 happened, and I'm standing there shocked looking at the TV, and they're saying, you know, this flight came out of Pittsburgh, and, it was definitely shocking for everybody.
0: Yeah, it hit way too close to home for you. Yeah, absolutely.
1: Mm-hmm. It did. And
0: yeah.
1: Yeah, now I'm back in the Navy again. So if anybody's listening, if you're somebody like me who got out and wished that they could still do their time in service, you can.
0: Mm-hmm.
1: You can. I'm 48. You could still do it.
0: Wow. Well, Amber, I put you in the prayer book. We're going to ask for special prayers of protection in case you're ever called up for any type of assignment or anything. And are you Catholic, Amber?
1: Yes, I'm
0: okay.
1: Catholic.
0: Okay, don't forget Psalm 91. Make sure you have Psalm 91 with you at all times. That's the guardian angels. Right in the center of the psalm is guardian angels for protection of you.
1: Absolutely. Amen. Yeah. And please pray for my Navy girlfriends and my retired mm-hmm. Navy girlfriends and all the people in the Navy and the other armed forces, you know, Marines,
0: mm-hmm.
1: Coast Guard, Army, Air National Guard, Air Force, like they all need our prayers.
0: Absolutely. I come from a military family, so I totally get it. You can be assured of our prayers. Absolutely. Don't forget the St. Michael prayer too, Amber. That's a good one.
1: Oh, yeah. I got that memorized.
0: Yeah. Okay, good, good. Well, God bless you. Thank you so much for sharing today and encouraging us to really support our military and the efforts that we can help with, even if it's to sign up again or to do something, right? To keep up, you know, the support we have for our beautiful, beautiful free country, which is so amazing. I mean, we're very blessed. Wouldn't you say, Amber? Very blessed.
1: Yes, and also pray for our Navy chaplains and all of our chaplains in the armed forces as well, because they definitely help our service members in times of need.
0: Amen. Absolutely. You got it, Amber. Thank you so much. God bless you. Have a beautiful weekend. And thank you so much for waiting so long on the line to get on air with us and share with the world. So that was important. Margaret is up next in New Iberia, Louisiana, on Christ Our King
2: yes.
0: Radio. Hi, Margaret. Welcome.
2: Thank you. I wanted to let you know that my story isn't as important as the other people, but my sister and I had traveled through Europe many, many times over the years and heard all the stories, and it was a fantasy of mine to do that with her. So we planned to go for a month. The very first day that my husband, and I had convinced my husband to come with me the first 10 days, the very first day in Europe for us was 9/11. We were standing in the line to go into the Vatican Museum, and we heard that the first plane had hit. It was shocking. By the time we came out of the Vatican Museum, the second plane had hit. Again, it was unbelievable. At that point, I thought, oh, Lord, have mercy. We're here in Europe. This means war. And then we found out that no one could fly out. So... And I found out how important

0: important one thin piece of paper mint. The next morning, when we woke up at the desk of our pension, it said, from the mayor of Rome, consider Rome your home away from home. We're so sad for the people from the United States. Whatever we can do to help, let us know.
1: Aww.
0: Well, it was like one thin piece of paper.
1: Mm-hmm.
0: What if they are welcoming us, but what if we had not? And at that moment, it struck me how very important and how grateful I am for the gifts God has given me of my husband and my family. All of a sudden, that fantasy trip was nothing.
1: Right.
0: And so, as it was planned, my husband was able to allow to fly out after 10 days, because his original ticket was to fly into Rome 10 days later, fly out of Rome. And it was most interesting for those of us that could not fly out. There was a man that was supposed to give some important scientific lecture in California, could not fly out, and what we did, that we were all we'd see each other in the same places.
1: Mm-hmm.
0: So the only way to find out how we could get the ticket back was to keep in touch with my daughter in Houston. So she said that the airline said my husband was able to stay with his original ticket. My sister and I took the night train to Paris. And after 4 days in Paris, we were allowed to fly back to the United States. And so my fantasy trip just immediately evaporated. I would have enjoyed it, I'm sure.
1: Right.
0: But I realized at that moment that the most important thing in my life was the greatest gift that God had given me.
1: Mm-hmm.
0: My faith, my husband, my children. All else was just...
1: Ooh, yeah.
0: Just.
1: Yeah. What an
0: I am most grateful.
1: What an interesting perspective, Margaret. Yeah. Yeah, you've got me very emotional. You know, you put all things into perspective when you looking at the priorities, right? You know, that you were looking at this amazing trip, you know, and how exciting that is and all the emotions that go with it. But then when this hit, you realized what really was important. Wow. Margaret, I have you and your entire family in the prayer book. Go ahead.
0: And the other thing was in Europe, in Rome, that night we sat in front of the television, and it was all in Italian, the speaking. But it said, 3 people from Bangladesh, 30 people from China, 20 people from Poland. I said, this is the world. This is the whole world. This isn't just the United States. This has affected everyone. And immediately, I just wanted to be attached to my husband and my family. And we've been married 60 years, and I still know, and I'm still grateful to God for the greatest of gifts that he has blessed me with.
1: Yeah. Bless you, Margaret. That is just beautiful. Thank you so very much for sharing from your heart. You really helped us today. You make me want to just go and run and hug my family members and, you know, people that we could easily take for granted, right? We can take a lot of things for granted, and we really shouldn't. And so this is another a great day, actually, for us to remember that. So, Margaret, thank you so very much. I'm going to move to Linda in Florida in just a moment. Just let me share this real quickly. EWTN Radio Extra is the past, present, and future of Catholic radio. 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Linda from Florida has been waiting so patiently on Sirius XM 130. That's the way Linda's listening. Hi, Linda. Welcome.
2: Hi.
1: You go right ahead.
2: This is a very emotional program. It brings up a lot of memory.
1: Oh yeah.
2: I was actually at the airport. I was transferred back to the New York area. Lived in New Jersey. I was at the Newark airport at the Continental airline, which I think is Terminal C, and you could see directly the last terminal. Number. and they were, the Twin Towers were right in front of you. As I walked down the runway, I mean the corridors, and I got to go to check in, there was silence. The airport was extremely quiet. It was kind of eerie. Mm-hmm. And when I got up to the desk, I saw the flight attendants at the window and a small group of people. And I went up to the flight attendants and all the people, and I said, "What's going on?" And they said, "We don't know. It looks like a plane just hit the World Trade Center." And I went back, and I actually went into the restroom. And when I came back out of the restroom, I went up to the window, and the second plane hit.
1: Oh.
2: And you actually saw it. And I actually wasn't even sure. Did I really see that?
1: Right, right.
2: You know, what exactly just happened there?
1: Yeah.
2: But from that point, you know, getting into the out of the airport, all that kind of stuff was different. Luggage, didn't get luggage for over 2 weeks. And but people were very good, and people were, which was interesting. You know, nobody, once they evacuated everybody and we were all on the street, people, for the most part, were very, very calm trying to get out of the airport because no cars could come in, and they would take a taxi, and, you know, they were, you know, making sure that anybody that was coming into the airport, there were no bombs, there wasn't mm-hmm. anything in that. But it generally, it changed life for a long time in the city mm-hmm. and in New Jersey. Mm-hmm. I was explaining that New Jersey, if you're from North Jersey, you know the air is never quiet. There's right. always planes coming and going and landing. It's not a quiet area. But it was totally silent for weeks because no planes were able to come in and out. But the only thing you did hear were the jets that would be going and making a huge circle because there were power plants and all those things that they were working to make sure. And those jets were constantly breaking the sound barrier. Mm-hmm. So it would be silent, and then all of a sudden, that's what you heard. During that whole time period, I happened to be working in a building that housed the, I don't know if it's the World Trade Center command post, but it was also where they were raising money and stuff in that building.
1: Mm-hmm.
2: You could not go down the street with a car. If you did, there were military armed guards walking up and down the street. Things are really very interesting. The building that I worked in, they had was a large corporation. They made sure that they had areas. If you're here, there's food. We have enough air. We have our own
1: right.
2: air circulating through our
1: right.
2: buildings. I mean, they really did a lot of changes.
1: Yeah. Whew. Linda, I wish I could ask you some more questions about this because you really, I'm glad that you were able to finish this conversation for us today, this episode that we will never forget. And, you know, it gives us a lot of things to think about, things to pray for, families to pray for, people to pray for, and definitely to honor our first responders in such a wonderful way today. If we can do that, just tell them thank you. Linda, thank you so much. Ron, I'm so sorry I couldn't get to you. Maggie, first time caller in Virginia, couldn't get to you. All the text messages, please forgive me. Tomorrow I have the Spirit World with Father Cedric Pazania. We're going to be talking more about suffering tomorrow, which is in line with what we talked about today. Thank you to the show team. Until Monday, have a beautiful and blessed weekend. See you real soon.
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16: 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I am Johnette Williams, very happy to be with you today. 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It's a toll-free number for you. That number is the on-air number, or you can use it to text. So we make that easy breezy for you. Today, we're not taking live calls, and we will be looking at some of the text messages that you have sent in. There is still one other way in which you can reach us, and that is by leaving a question or comment, insight, inspiration, or word of encouragement for us at our listener comment line. That number is country code 1-205-795-5773. That's country code 1-205-795-5773. Giving you the country code number is sort of just a little teaser to you to let you know that if you're outside of North America, we welcome your messages. We do on the listener comment line when we are live via email and via text. So please do contact us if you're in North America or if you're outside of North America, because we sure do enjoy spending that time with you. Today is a very important day in the history of the United States. So many of you will remember that in September of 2001, we experienced a great tragedy here in our nation. That was the day that we lost the Twin Towers, and we lost the lives of so many people. We lost the lives of people in a plane as well that ditched in a field to save that plane from arriving at its destination that would have taken out more people. We look at all of these individuals really as heroes, and especially the heroes of our first responders who rushed to the scene without a concern from themselves, but only a concern for those who were experiencing the horror of this event. And so today, on this day, when we think of all of those lives that were lost, all of the families that were deeply affected and remain deeply affected by that tragedy, it's only right for us to begin our program with a prayer. So let us start. And we're going to pray for all of the holy souls that died that day. We're going to pray for all of the individuals whose lives were forever changed, whether they survived that moment or were the family members of individuals who survived or did not survive, and really for the scar that this leaves on the soul of the nation, a deep wound. And we want God to enter into that wound and to begin a process of restoration and healing in us to continue the process that he's already begun. In the name of the Father, and of the Son, and of the Holy Spirit, amen. Our Father, who art in heaven, hallowed be thy name. Thy kingdom come, thy will be done on earth as it is in heaven. Give us this day our daily bread, and forgive us our trespasses, as we forgive those who trespass against us. Lead us not into temptation, but deliver us from evil. Amen. Hail Mary, full of grace, the Lord is with thee. Blessed art thou among women. Blessed is the fruit of thy womb, Jesus. Holy Mary, Mother of God, pray for us sinners, now and at the hour of our death. Amen. All glory be to the Father, and to the Son, and to the Holy Spirit, as it was in the beginning, is now, and ever shall be, world without end. Amen. Dear God, we ask that you would have mercy upon the souls of all of those who died on 9/11. We ask that you would have mercy upon the lives of those individuals who somehow managed to remain alive in the midst of that Holocaust, and for all of the family members who were left, those who are still supporting their loved ones who were deeply affected, and those who lost their loved ones on that day. We entrust all of this beautiful, beautiful gift of intercessory prayer to the Immaculate Heart of our Blessed Lady. Amen. In the name of the Father, and of the Son, and of the Holy Spirit. Amen. You know, I'm sure that you remember where you were on that particular day. I certainly do. I did not know what was going on. I was driving down Route 19 in Palm Harbor, Florida, heading to Oldsmar, Florida. I had just purchased some equipment that we would use for the ministry. And I remember that I was overwhelmed by a desire to pray the Hail Mary, one Hail Mary after the other. I was stuck in traffic, and for good reason, though at that moment I didn't know why. I didn't have the radio on, so I was totally unaware of what was happening in the nation at that time. But I think that other people were quite aware of it, and it was causing a big traffic jam there on Route 19 that day. And so as I sat there in that traffic, heeding that interior prompting to pray the Hail Mary, I did. I prayed one Hail Mary after the other. One Hail Mary after the other. I can't tell you how many I prayed. But I did begin to notice something not too far into this string of Hail Marys. I noticed that my attention was riveted to that line, that last line, that last plea that we entrust to our Blessed Mother in that prayer. Pray for us sinners now and at the hour of our death. Amen. And as my attention became fixated on that last line, I found myself basically letting go of the rest of the Hail Mary and just praying that line over and over again. Pray for us sinners now and at the hour of our death. Amen. Pray for us sinners now and at the hour of our death. Amen. Pray for us sinners now and at the hour of our death. Amen. And I didn't understand why it was that I was captured by that line, or may I say that that particular sentence captured me. I didn't understand until I got to our location, to the building that was housing our apostolate at that time. And when I came in, I noticed that all of the staff members were huddled around a small television set, and they were watching the events unfolding in real time. And they quickly brought me up to speed. And then all of it made sense to me. All of it made sense. The Lord had me praying for all of those souls, even at the moment that this tragedy was taking place. Souls that at that very moment were dying. Souls that at that very moment were suffering incredible injury. Lives, men, women, who would never see in this life the faces of their loved ones again. And I thought, my goodness, Father God, you are so awesome. How it is that you incorporate your people into the work that you are about. And so whenever the Lord prompts you, pray. Pray. Lives may well depend upon it, and eternal life too. We'll be right back. Stay with us.
17: 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Born in present-day Belgium in the mid-10th century, St. Guy of Anderlecht was a pious man who embraced the spiritual riches of a life of poverty. Taking a job as a sacristan, he cleaned and prepared the church for the holy liturgies with great love and care, giving what little he could to help the poor. Guy was convinced to join a business venture that would make more money to help the poor, but it soon failed. Remorseful that he had left his job as sacristan, he went on a pilgrimage to the Holy Land as penance for his greed. Soon after returning home, he fell ill and died. Many miracles were attributed to his intercession after death, and he is honored as the patron saint of Anderlecht. May the life of St. Guy of Anderlecht inspire you to grow closer to Christ today. St. Guy, pray for us. To sign up for the Daily Saint emails, please visit EWTN.com/Daily Saint.

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3: Welcome back, friends. You're listening to Women of Grace Live. I am Johnette Williams. So very happy to be with you today on this day when we are remembering so many men and women who lost their lives and so many champions, heroes who rushed to help them, many of whom were deeply scarred emotionally as well as physically, others who also lost their lives that day. So we did just pray in Our Father, Hail Mary, and Glory Be for those men and women who suffered that tragedy on 9/11. And I would really encourage us at all times to remember the holy souls, to remember those who have passed before us. This is one of the great, great teachings of our Catholic faith, that there is such a thing as the communion of saints. The communion of saints is the mystical body of Christ. That mystical body of Christ supersedes time and space. It supersedes people and place. And it's an important reality, an important doctrine of our church. It means that we are all united in Christ. And so the souls in heaven, the souls that are suffering in purgatory, and the souls that remain fighting the good fight here on earth, we are all connected, all part of this mystical body of Christ. And I know that the saints in heaven intercede for us, and I know that you beseech them routinely for your special needs or for those requests of the heart that would require some saintly intercession. And I know that we pray for each other as well as for ourselves as we continue to make this pilgrim journey to life on high in Christ Jesus. But do we remember often enough those holy souls, those souls in purgatory, that mercy room of God where purgation takes place, that purging, so that the soul can become that fire-tried gold, that burning out of it, the dross that life has left, the residual effects of sins that were committed, and the healing that needs to happen for sins that were committed against us. And I just want to encourage you to pray for those holy souls, certainly the holy souls of your family members and people that you have known that have passed before you, but also the holy souls of men and women that you don't know. You know, I think sometimes about all of those souls of individuals who were part of Protestant denominations when they traveled this pilgrim path here on earth. It's likely that no one is praying for them because the Protestant understanding of this time of purgation is not ours. And so they're probably bereft of prayer. And we should pray for them. We should pray for all of those who never knew Jesus. We should pray for all of those who practiced pagan religions. All of those who were misled for one reason or another into the diverse kinds of belief systems that have traveled through time. So we can be of great, great solace to others here in this life. but also bring great solace to the souls in purgatory. They're praying for us. Yes, they're praying for us. They can no longer pray for themselves. That was fixed at the moment that soul separated body. But our prayers can be very efficacious for theirs and for their souls. And they, certainly, their prayers are efficacious for us. Okay, today is one of those days where we are not taking your phone calls. Today is one of the days that we dip into calls that have been left for us, as well as the emails that have been sent in and the text messages as well. We do take those calls that sometimes we just don't get to on air. So it's just a lovely opportunity for us to do a little bit of catch up, and that's what we're going to do today. So, Vanessa, I know we have a caller there. Let's get to it.
4: This is Tina calling from Lansing, Michigan. I have a message for Jeanette Williams. I love her program, and she's talking about prayer, and I just want to add that we should not always pray for something that we're asking for to receive, but often we should just simply pray with gratitude for the blessings that we have, even though we may have problems and things that we want answered. Sometimes it should just be a prayer of gratitude for the many blessings that we have. Thank you. Love your program.
3: Well, thank you so much, my dear, and thank you for this beautiful call. And there's so much that is contained within it, and let's just take a moment and begin to unpack it a wee bit at a time. We should always be expressing praise and thanksgiving to God for the favors that we have received. We should always be expressing our great gratitude to Him. We are told in sacred scripture over and over and over again to give praise to God, to thank Him, to give Him gratitude. God doesn't need any of that. He really doesn't. He's complete and total in and of Himself. But we need it. We need to praise Him. We need to thank Him. We need to give Him gratitude. Because when we do that, there is a dynamic that is exacted within our soul. Our capacity for love, our capacity to receive more of the Lord, our capacity to appreciate the marvelous deeds that He's worked out in our lives, that capacity begins to expand. In addition to that, as we give praise and gratitude to God, as we express our thanksgiving and give Him profound acclamation for all that He has done, we gain something. And that which we gain is supernatural vision. It is sort of like, think about it this way. Supernatural vision is a gift. You know, it's called the gift of wisdom. It's seeing the world through the eyes of God. And we receive that supernatural gift of wisdom by way of the gifts that we receive at baptism. But additionally, we know that that gift of wisdom is strengthened in us through the sacrament of confirmation. And so when we operate in this way of giving gratitude to God and praising Him and giving Him thanks, something happens. And so here's my little analogy for you. Picture the windshield on your car, right? And that windshield on your car is a metaphor for the gift of wisdom that you receive. So that gift is there, okay? But sometimes that gift of wisdom is overlaid. It's overlaid by the vicissitudes of life. It's overlaid by some of the perceptions and some of the situations and circumstances that we allow to affect our capacity to see God. So the gift remains. We don't lose it. It's there. But it becomes clouded over, just like a lot of dust and dirt will cloud over our windshield. So what do we do when that happens? Well, you know, I'll tell you what I do. I turn on my windshield wipers and I release some of that cleaning fluid that is under the hood there. And I clean up those windows so that I can see. well, praise and thanksgiving and gratitude to God, all of that is sort of like that cleanser that comes up and begins to make clean that capacity to be able to see God more clearly. So, you know, this God of ours cannot be outdone in generosity. When he tells us to do something, it's not for his benefit, it's for our benefit. He's being generous to us in telling us what we ought to do. So he doesn't need our praise. He doesn't need our thanksgiving. He doesn't need it, but we need it. And isn't it true, though, just in the natural, isn't it true that when we receive a kind action from someone and we thank them, that individual is edified, that individual is built up? Well, our thanksgiving and praise does not edify God or build him up. But I think he sincerely appreciates it, right? I think he sincerely appreciates it. And what happens in the natural when we thank someone for something that they've done for us? Well, it solidifies the bond that we have with that person, doesn't it? That person is pleased by our acknowledgement of what has been done for us. And it creates a beautiful, beautiful bond between us. And the same is true with God. When we give him praise, when we thank him, there's a bond, a richer bond that's created. Now, God can do nothing but love. He's always loving us 100%. But it bonds us to him. It bonds us to his love more intensely. We adhere to that love, or that love adheres to us more intensely. And so you give us, I think, a beautiful opportunity to talk about that, to really look at that. I like what you say about giving praise and gratitude and all of this to God. And I think that that's a great thing to do in every time of prayer, and maybe through the course of the day. Anytime we see a favor bestowed upon us by God, the smallest of things, praise him and thank him. Oh, Father God, thank you so very much. I am so, so very grateful. You know, and that just enables us to be receptive to even more of God's abundant blessings that he wants to give to us. So I offer that to you, and I think that that's something for us. Now, prayer is not meant to stop there, though. You know, we find outlined in sacred scripture all different kinds of prayer, and we've just talked about some of them. Praise and thanksgiving, gratitude and thanksgiving are closely related, if not synonymous. But, you know, we're also aware of the fact that there is intercessory prayer and there's petition. And you mentioned that. You mentioned petition when you say, you know, it's okay to present our needs to the Lord. He asks us to do that, but that should not be the totality of our time of prayer. That's really a rather infantile way of praying. And I think that after a while, it becomes a rather selfish way of praying because it's all about us, right? But that time of prayer is not meant to be all about us. We're involved in the prayer, most assuredly. But it's about God and ourself, right? It's about God and man. It's not just about us. That praise and that thanksgiving is making that prayer about God. But also, too, you know, this time of petition is important. So we do want to do it, but we always want to pray in a certain way. We always want to pray knowing that God knows all things and we do not. God is God and we are not. And he knows what is best, and he can only do the best. So even though we ask for a specific petition, we want to say, but Father God, thy will be done. We pray that in the Our Father, and we just prayed it at the beginning of the program. Not my will, but thy will be done. That takes a certain docility of spirit. You know, the idea is that prayer is not superstition. It's not magical. Prayer is relational. It's entering into a relationship with God. It's expressing and making known what our needs are, but always trusting in God that he will do what is best for us. And oftentimes what is best for us is not what we think is best for us. So when we are petitioning God, when we're asking him for favor, then we want to make sure that our heart is in the right place. And sometimes our emotions don't feel that way. I mean, sometimes, you know, we really want what we're praying for, no matter what it is. We really, really want it. And we're praying with full gusto, right? Because we really want what it is that we want. So sometimes it really is a matter of the will. It's a matter of dying to self. Lord, I do really want this. I'm just telling you straight up, Lord, this is what I really, really want. I really, really want it. Oh, Father God, I just really want you to answer the prayer that I'm praying in exactly the way that I'm asking for this prayer to be answered. And then we've got to catch ourselves and say, okay, Lord, look, I really do want what I'm asking for. But I want you to help me to be open to whatever you know is best for me. I'm not sure I'm there yet, Lord. But I'm asking to be open to what you know is best for me. And so, Lord, I am striving in this moment to die to self, to die to my self-will, and to be docile. Docile to the movement of your Holy Spirit and to the graces that you want me to receive. That's beautiful prayer. That's being very vulnerable before the Lord. And if it's one thing our Lord likes, it's our vulnerability. Because our vulnerability permits him to really work in us. And you know what begins to happen with that? Is we begin to want what God wants. Yeah. I mean, we really begin to want what God wants. We don't even pray for that which we want so much, as we just pray that his will is done in us and his will is done through us. And that's the way that the saints prayed. Oh, I'm sure that they prayed for their needs and their requests. I know that that's the truth. But they prayed with that attitude of spirit, that disposition of heart that is summed up in that beautiful phrase, from the Our Father, not my will, but thy will be done. Beautiful, absolutely beautiful. Intercessory prayer is something unique. Intercessory prayer is really prayer that is offered for the sake of another, but it's offered in a very specific way. It's offered in union with the sacrifice of Christ. And so intercessory prayer is really prayer that's taking on the redemptive character. Intercessory prayer is sacrificing for the person, sacrificing that the need will be met for the sake of the other. And that sacrifice can be done in so many ways. If we're going through a particular struggle or trial or suffering, we can offer the interior kind of pain that we're experiencing for the sake of the other. This is where fasting comes in. We can fast for the other. We can give up something that we really would like to have, and we give that up for the sake of the other. We stand in the gap for the other is what we're doing. And so we can offer up those little trials that come our way for the sake of the other. So, you know, in all of these ways, we enter into all of those kinds of prayer. Ultimately, we want for our hearts to be so opened that all we really want to do is sit with the Lord, just to sit with him, just to be with him, just to be with him. And when our attitude and disposition of the heart begins to turn in that direction, then we can be assured of the fact that our growth in the spiritual life is increasing, that more and more God is taking up residence within us, occupying every territory of the interiority of our soul. And that's where we want to go. It signals that it's the beginning of infused contemplation. We'll be right back. Stay with us.

0: This is Life News Radio. I'm Jim Anderson. Crimes against women are at the center of state objections to abortion pill trafficking. September 9th, the Fifth Circuit Court of Appeals heard the Louisiana case seeking to end abortion pill trafficking. A Louisiana woman suffered an illegal abortion pill poisoning with illegally trafficked pills. And a Kentucky woman experienced an attempted misoprostol poisoning, allegedly by the father of her child. Her child is being treated as a victim of attempted homicide. U.S. Catholic bishops say the first answer to growing numbers of chemical abortions is prayer. They're inviting the faithful to join them in concerted prayer through October. Another mother is charged with homicide in a case likely influenced by the Lindsay Clancy homicide case. Pro-life leader Abby Johnson says the intense interest in that case is connected to a deeper moral distortion, one long cultivated by abortion advocacy. This is Life News Radio.
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0: In other headlines, Catholic bishops in Scotland are urging rejection of new law that accepts any reason for abortion, including sex selection. In the U.S., abortion industry advocates are pushing for reversal of Indiana's abortion ban, and Illinois' new assisted suicide law will begin altering death certificates to hide assisted suicide numbers effective September 12. For pro-life headlines delivered to your email address daily, sign up at lifenews.com. 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
2: Welcome back, friends. You're listening to Women of Grace Live. I am Janet Williams. Very happy to be with you on this wonderful day that the Lord has made. I hope that we are rejoicing in it and being glad in it. And I hope we're praying for all of the individuals whose lives were affected, taken via 9/11, all of those many years ago. It's hard to believe that it's been 25 years ago, but that, in fact, is the case. Nonetheless, these individuals remain in our hearts and in our minds, and we continue to pray for them. Do want to remind you about something that's very, very beautiful, and this would be a beautiful way to pray for those men and women who lost their lives that day, and that's the Patriotic Rosary with Sacred Heart and Marian Centerpieces. It's a beautiful, beautiful opportunity for you to pray for our country, to pray for all of those men and women throughout the history of our country that sacrificed their lives for the sake of our freedoms. And this beautiful Patriotic Rosary consists of red, clear, and blue facet cut beads. The 1-inch centerpiece features Our Lady on the front and the Sacred Heart of Jesus on the reverse side. The crucifix measures about 2 inches, and each rosary comes boxed with a prayer for America. And here is that prayer, and on this day it seems particularly appropriate to pray it. Heavenly Father, we ask you to bestow upon our country your blessings and guidance. Protect our nation and all its people so we may live in love, share in strength, and walk in peace. Dear God, we ask you to watch over those who seek to serve the American people and provide special care for those who protect our freedoms. Amen. So, to get your beautiful Patriotic Rosary, all you need to do is to get out there to EWTN's religious catalog. That's EWTNRC.com. 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Just go on out there and you will be able to find that Patriotic Rosary. 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And please remember that you have free standard shipping for online orders of $75 or more. 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So I would really encourage you. You might want to get one of these rosaries for each member of your family. And then when you come together in the evening to pray your family rosary, you will be able to all use this rosary in a very special way. A beautiful opportunity for you. Okay, we're going to now look at some of the various messages that have come to us. And we've got a message here, and this message is from Angelo in Wichita, Kansas, and it's a text message. And this is what Angelo texts. He says, I was raised around Catholics, but I'm not Catholic myself. I had taken an interest in Orthodoxy and ended up becoming a catechumen. But for some reason, I just stopped going to church. How do I know which church is right for me? And how do I know where to go from where I am now? Well, Angelo, thank you so much for this question. It's a beautiful question. So what you're communicating to us is that you haven't been really practicing a faith. You had taken up an interest in Orthodoxy and you began a program to come into the Orthodox Church, but you stopped going. And that is curious to me because it seems as though your desire was there. But maybe the reason why you stopped going was because the Holy Spirit has something else for you. And maybe the something else that the Holy Spirit has for you is for you to investigate the Catholic Church. You begin by saying that you were raised around Catholics, but you weren't a Catholic. So you know something of the Catholic faith, but you certainly don't know the whole of it. To know the whole of the Catholic faith would take us many lifetimes. It's an impossibility. We will only begin to glimpse at the whole of the Catholic faith when we are in heaven. And why is that the case? Well, that's the case because the Catholic faith is built upon the revealed truth of sacred scripture. It takes the teachings of our Lord Jesus Christ from scripture, but also from what isn't in scripture, but came to us by way of the apostles. That came to us by way of what they passed on. That came to us by way of the traditions. We see in sacred scripture that Jesus Christ does something unique. He gives us a means in sacred scripture by which we can experience sanctifying grace. And the means that he gives us is through the sacramental structure of the church. The sacraments. A sacrament, according to the classical definition, is an outward sign instituted by Christ to give us grace. Christ instituted the sacraments to give us grace. And you can trace the history of them. They're very, very clear. Both baptism and confirmation were instituted by Christ at the moment that he was baptized in the River Jordan. He didn't need to be baptized. Jesus Christ is fully God and fully man. He's perfect. He's God and man. He didn't need to be baptized. There was no original sin to expunge from his soul. Why did he do that? He did it to institute the sacrament and through his own example to call us, invite us into the sacrament. And you remember what happens at that moment. It's a theophany. The Trinitarian life is made present. Jesus Christ, the Word of God made flesh, the second person of the Blessed Trinity in the flesh, Jesus Christ, he is there. The Holy Spirit comes down upon him. And this is the institution of the sacrament of confirmation. So now we have Jesus, we have the Holy Spirit, and Father God speaks, this is my beloved Son, in whom I am well pleased. And so we have a theophany, and we have a sacrament. The sacrament of matrimony instituted at the wedding feast of Cana. The sacrament of the Blessed Sacrament. I'm so sorry. I'm really tired. Let me do that again. The sacrament of Eucharist is instituted at the Last Supper when Jesus takes bread and wine into his hands and says, this is my body, this is my blood, do this in memory of me. We've spoken many times here on the air about what that really means. What does it mean? What does memory or remembrance mean to the Jew? It means do this. It makes the past present again. It means that this action is outside of time and space, and that what this action has done in time is an eternal action and will continue to happen when it is performed. And so we have the sacrament of Eucharist at the Last Supper. We also have the sacrament of confession instituted by Christ when Jesus Christ says to the apostles, whose sins you shall hold bound, they are held bound. Whose sins you shall forgive, they are forgiven them. Sacrament of confession, sacrament of reconciliation, sacrament of penance. It's all the same sacrament, just with different names. And we could go through every single one of them. What about the sacrament of the anointing of the sick? Where does that come to play? Well, look at all of the beautiful, miraculous healings that take place in sacred scripture. Jesus tells his apostles to go and do as I have done. And so we have the sacrament of the anointing of the sick. So we can go through all of those sacraments. Sacrament of holy orders. Where does that happen? That happens, again, at the Last Supper. It's instituted when Jesus tells his apostles to do what it is that he is doing, to confect bread and wine so that it becomes his body, his blood, his soul, his divinity. And so when you look at that, Angelo, you see the infinitude of grace that's available to us by way of the sacraments of the church, the sacraments instituted by Christ to give us grace. And you want to be with Holy Mother Church in exactly the way in which Jesus Christ founded it, upon the back of his apostle Peter,

where Jesus Christ says, "You are Peter, and upon this rock I will build my church." So, Angelo, maybe the reason why you just didn't continue on the path that you were going was because Jesus, the Holy Spirit, prompting you to come to the church that was founded by our Lord and Savior. So I want to invite you. Come along. You're in Wichita, Kansas. I know you've got lots of wonderful parishes there. Go to one of the parishes. Talk to the priest. See what he has to say. And let's see. Let's see what unfolds for you in your walk with our Lord Jesus Christ. Thank you, Angelo. I really enjoyed answering your question. It was a wonderful, wonderful question. And thank you for your openness and your docility of heart. We were talking about docility a little bit ago. I mean, this is really a beautiful, beautiful example of it, an example of a teachable spirit. That's what docility is. It's a teachable spirit. So may God continue to beckon you. May you continue to find the fullness of life that he desires for you. All right, we've got an email here, and this is from Matthew. He said, "Johnette, I went to a charismatic meeting recently and really worked on surrendering myself to whatever God might have been wanting me to learn and experience, and I think I potentially got a lot out of it. How do I remain prudent and discern my experiences and differentiate between experiences of the Holy Spirit and my human emotions? Also, how do I maintain the zeal I picked up there?" Well, Matthew, this is very lovely. Thank you so much. Another really wonderful question that I'm going to enjoy answering. So let's start with your last one. How do I maintain the zeal I picked up there? Well, now this is what I want to tell you. Zeal is one of the gifts of the Holy Spirit. Okay? It is a gift of the Holy Spirit. You receive holy zeal, a desire for God, a desire for the things of God, a desire to work for God at the moment of your confirmation. So what happens when we experience this moment that is often called the baptism in the Holy Spirit, what happens there is that it's and I like to look at it this way, it's almost as if the finger of God or the wing of the Holy Spirit dips into our very soul and stirs up those graces that we received through the sacraments, our sacrament of baptism, our sacrament of confirmation, and all of the fortification and nourishment that we've received through the other sacraments, as well as the healing that we have experienced through the sacrament of reconciliation. And so oftentimes in that kind of a moment, there is an emotion that rises up along with this experience of these gifts being, if you will, ignited in a new dynamic way within us, because we are a body and soul composition. We are created as a body and a soul. We're not a body with a soul. We're not a soul with a body. We are a body and a soul. And what happens to one affects the other. And so as this spiritual reality is taking place inside of you, your body responds, right? And so we experience, an exhilaration that comes by way of the spiritual reality, and also, the emotions that excites. And there's a positive response. A lot of times, one of the ways in which the body really expresses what's taking place spiritually is through the gift of tears. People will cry. And it's not like a boohoo crying. It's not a sobbing. It's just a quiet release of tears. It's the body responding to the great reality that's happening. And that reality can be stirring up of the gift of zeal or any of the other charisms of the Spirit. But it can also be related to deep healing that the Lord's doing. Because this is also part of what God does in us by way of these various gifts that we receive. So sometimes it's the gift of tears. Sometimes the body will almost feel like a warm anointing, like a release of something that is being poured out over us. All right. And we experience

0: 11-year-old boy come to understand this idea of heart songs? And tell me how his Catholic faith shaped that. He was a lector in your local parish. He taught catechism and prayed routinely. This was part of his daily routine.
1: Matty always seemed to have a foot in both worlds. It was like he had a foot on earth. He's a full, mortal little boy who loved practical jokes and cried when his feelings were hurt and worried about different things. But he also had a foot in eternity. And I don't know if it's because he had so many near-death experiences or that he just somehow remained so close to God that when I pray to God, I pray and I open my mind, I open my heart to God, and I try to hear God's answer in what I witness in the world, what I'm experiencing in the world. Matty had a different experience. Matty literally heard God in his heart. And he said this from the time his words came in. He said, God places messages in my heart. He said, I'm created, like everybody, of love, with purpose, and for community. And my purpose is to bring those three things together, God's love, our sense of purpose, our reason for being, to building a better community. He was a lector in our church. He went to schools. He spoke to presidents and prime ministers and homeless people on the street. He was a messenger of hope and peace. But what he would say about a heart song is that everybody has this reason for being. Every single person is created of love by God. Every single person has something that matters about them that needs to be shared with the world in a way that makes our world more whole, makes it that mosaic rather than just all these individual pieces. And for some people, that heart song might be expressed through talents of sports or broadcasting or journalism or dancing or firefighting or cooking. And for like my son, Jamie, Maddie's brother, his early poetry is all about the death of his brother. Jamie was not able to do anything his final 2 years of life. He still had a heart song, right? He was the reason I prayed at a deeper level. I didn't pray as a wish to be granted. I prayed for God's presence.
0: Kevin, you were there when Matty was buried too soon, just before his 14th birthday. And he was laid to rest as an honorary fallen firefighter, actually. Tell me what that day looked like and what it showed you about the depth of his faith and the impact he had on others.
2: Well, in terms of the impact that he had on others, you could see from the number of people and the cross-section of people, of Americans or citizens that came. You had Harley Davidson riders, you had firefighters, you had celebrities, you had former President Carter was there. You had members of the faith community from his parish in Holy Rosary down in Upper Marlboro. Just the cross-section that was drawn to this funeral was amazing by itself. The Prince George's County and Montgomery County firefighters, we respected Matty for a variety of reasons, but one was his courage. And Matty exemplified the courage and determination that any firefighter needs or has. So we respected him as one of our own, and we gave him a funeral as one of our own.
0: Jenny, before we run out of time, the Matty J.T. Stepanek Guild has created a Catholic Virtues program with resources on canonized saints with additional materials touching on Matty's life and writing. They'll be putting Matty's heroic virtues in front of Catholic school children throughout the Archdiocese. What do you want a new generation to take from Matty and understand about him?
1: I made an offer to all the schools, the dozens of schools that are currently using the Guild's curriculum, the Virtue of the Month curriculum. I said, I will come and speak to any student body, any staff members that are using this curriculum and answer their questions. And when I go to schools, I put up slides and I begin with the boy, Matty. And what I want children and families to understand, firefighters and journalists and world leaders to understand, is that Matty was an ordinary boy who loved playing and loved praying and loved being with people and being with friends, but he lived an extraordinary life of challenges and chose to go through those challenges with extraordinary, almost heroic levels of virtues. Mm-hmm. It wasn't that he didn't feel the pain. It wasn't that he wasn't sad, wasn't scared, but he knew, I can't choose my feelings, but I can choose my attitude. And I know that God is present, and I know that through Jesus Christ, anything that I'm experiencing, God has already experienced. He understands my pain. So what I want children, families, and adults to realize and recognize is that Maddie is not some little on a pedestal guru. He is a messenger of hope and peace, but he's relatable. He's somebody that you can look at and say, he suffered. He knows what it's like to receive food handouts. He knows what it's like to go through divorce. He knows what it's like to watch his sibling die, his friends, his firefighters die during a terrorist attack. And yet he also knows what it's like to still feel God's presence, to still pray and know that hope is real and that prayer is powerful and that peace is possible.
0: Jenny Stepanek, Kevin Riley, thank you both for being here. You're in our prayers. And Maddie Stepanek, pray for us all. For more information on Maddie's faith, his works, and the cause for his canonization, which is in its nascent stage but beginning, the Maddie J.T. Stepanek Guild. You can find all of that at maddiematters.org. Thank you both for being here.
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0: That's all the time we have for now. Be sure to catch us next week. Until then, we'll be scouting the world over for all that is seen and unseen. On behalf of the staff and crew of EWTN News, thank you for watching. I'm Raymond Arroyo. Bye now.
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12: Gracie, as Catholics, we're very often accused of being just religious wackos, imposing our religious moral codes on the rest of the world. They tell us, keep your religion off our uterus, or keep your rosaries off our ovaries. How do we reply to that?
13: Well, while many of the world's major religions oppose abortion, opposition to abortion doesn't have to be based on religion at all. My own opposition to abortion is based on science, the law, reason, morality, social justice, and the visible evidence.
12: Absolutely. And because the overwhelming majority of pro-choice people are secular, I've always recommended that we avoid religious arguments entirely. In the vast majority of cases, I've come to learn that making a religious argument is simply handing your opponent a club with which to beat you over the head. We have so many compelling non-religious arguments that powerfully explain why abortion is wrong. I say we stick to them.
14: There's a way of life where we learn that in giving, we receive. It's our refuge from chaos and light to guide us through darkness. It's a place where the broken receive healing and repentant hearts find mercy. So where is this hope and who knows the way? Our hope rests in Jesus, and his church leads the way. So if you're longing to fill an emptiness, we invite you to experience the peace that only comes from God. We are Catholic. Welcome home.
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16: Is prayer powerful? St. Alphonsus Liguori put it this way, "He who prays will be saved. He who does not pray, well, you get the point." Prayer can bring us salvation. It's the means of putting us into communion with God, and God can do all things. The more our will lines up with the will of God, the more powerful our prayers, and the simpler they become ultimately, "Be it done to me, Lord, according to thy word." That's the prayer God will always answer.
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18: 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And my brothers and sisters, the cross is the source of our hope. We know that whatever crosses we carry in our lives, whatever hardships we face, Jesus is walking with us. And we know that if we carry our cross with him, he will lead us to the resurrection."
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20: I want to welcome my listeners today to a very special program. I know I call programs special, but I am sitting here with a friend actually of many, many years, with Bishop Emmanuel Badejo of Oyo, Nigeria. And he and other bishops from Nigeria provinces have been in Rome for what's called an unlimited visit. And we're going to talk about that, but obviously we're going to focus today on the situation for Catholics, for Christians in Africa. So I just want to say, dear friend, Bishop Emmanuel, welcome.
21: Thank you very much, John. Very good to see you after so many years again.
20: It's wonderful, and we had a great show a few years ago and talked about your ministry with young people and so forth. But right now we do know that the situation in your country is very drastic. I know that you met the Pope the other day. Obviously, all of you shared your problems. I'm sure he had good questions, and he's a good listener.
21: That's very true.
20: He's well known for that. Yeah. So just you, as bishops, your first impression of this American Pope?
21: For me, it's just a wonderful meeting that we had. It was so easy to be comfortable in his presence. He gave us all the time we needed to interact with him. And to ask him questions, and which he answered off the cuff. We were lucky because the Pope knows Nigeria quite well.
20: He's
21: a superior of the Augustinians, and he has had quite a number of visits to Nigeria. But he made us see that to put that together in context, the Nigerian context, together with the context of the entire world, is something that would require a lot of stronger faith, for one thing, and to continue to pray for God's intervention in these things, and that as much as possible, he himself as a person and the Vatican will do everything possible to sustain and support the effort of the Church at the local level, which is pretty obvious. What is the effort of the Church? To give hope,
20: sure,
21: to continue the mission of Christ, that God is always present with his people, and as well to do all we can to activate the charity dimension of the Church's mission so that people never feel alone, that they always have the opportunity to begin afresh again.
20: Absolutely.
21: And so life continues.
20: So it's what we've all learned from childhood. It's faith, it's hope, and it's charity.
21: That's right.
20: And love.
21: That's right.
20: Exactly.
21: All good together.
20: Mm-hmm. So, well, I am sure it was just a wonderful meeting, and other provinces of Nigeria, other bishops will be coming soon, you know, as well. But to get to what's happening in your country, of course, the Catholic Bishops Conference of Nigeria described Nigeria as bleeding. So what is the most urgent step everybody, including the government, obviously, must take to end this senseless bloodshed?
21: It's very clear. Just to be very, very determined and decisive about security of life and property. As the bishops continue to say, one single life lost is already too bad. And government in Nigeria has to be reminded constantly of its responsibility that first thing that governance is needed for is to secure life and property. And the church has always offered everything it has in Nigeria, everything, to support government in making this happen,
20: Right. Which
21: is really to challenge even the security agencies, those who are given the responsibility for security, to be, first of all, honest, transparent, accountable, and to be determined to make the country a better place for everybody to live in. The government claims to be doing all it can, but in our last communique, we let the government know that all the government can do for now is simply not good enough, and that Nigerians deserve to live in their own country, feeling safe, feeling comfortable, so that they can actually live with the dignity of the children of God.
20: Absolutely. And so how does the church sustain the faith of people amidst kidnappings and attacks and so forth? What a challenge.
21: Yes, indeed. I tell you, it can be terrible. It's worse in some parts of Nigeria than in others. If you think about the northern part, the middle belt, where there has been numerous clashes between who we call the Fulani herdsmen, the bandits, the terrorists, in areas that are of a majority Catholic population. And that is where you have heard in recent times about a genocide going on in Nigeria against Christians. It is obvious that if you live in a zone where Christians are 90% of the population, when these attacks come constantly, of course Christians suffer heavy losses. And that justifies the reason why some people say there's genocide going on in Nigeria. That may not be the case all over the country, but it's certainly a means for concern, a reason for concern for everybody. And so what does the church do? First of all, we continue to leverage on the Year of Hope, which has been just celebrated, the Jubilee of Hope. Hope never dies, and as long as there is hope, there is going to be opportunity for a change. And the church herself engages in advocacy a lot with government, both internally and externally.
20: Sure.
21: A lot of people know how some bishops actually in Nigeria had the opportunity to address the assembly in the United States asking for help, for support for the Nigerian government so that it could actually confront the Islamic terrorism and the banditry and the land grabbers and the Fulani herdsmen clash that seems to be getting out of hand. On top of that, the church is present with those who are suffering, those who are losing lives and property. With its all the organs of the church's charity in Nigeria is working double time at this time, because the church represents the face of God always present with his people,
20: Sure. Whether
21: they are on the move, whether in the camps, whether they are suffering out there.
20: So that in good times and bad.
21: Good times and bad times. With material needs as well, so that they can have the hope of starting again and just living, Sure. Keep life going. And plus, the fact that those who have been traumatized by the experiences they've had, the church has set up various organizations and institutions to help them recover psychologically from the hurt of what they have experienced. This is ongoing. At the same time, helping our young people to know that as Christians, we condemn the evil acts, not the people. Because people can always change.
20: Sure.
21: And the church has a lot of legacy about that. St. Paul, would qualify in his early life as one of the terrorists of the times that we are in today.
20: Right.
21: Yes, but when he had an encounter with Christ, he became Paul. And we say all these people, whether they are Muslims or the traditional religion or Fulanese, can also become better people. And so we have an interreligious dialogue program that keeps people saying, look, what we need is to understand the values that Christianity presents as values that don't only benefit Christians, but benefit all humanity.
20: Sure.
21: Sanctity of life, respect for the sanctity of life, benefits everybody. The principle of solidarity benefits everybody.
20: Social justice.
21: Yes, and the common good. When the good is common, and the common, everybody has a good to share, then everybody lives in peace and harmony.
20: Right.
21: So these are steps that keep people going, because obviously the church does not have an army. The church cannot buy arms and give to people to fight. But we try to fight the moral battle, the spiritual battle.
20: Absolutely.
21: To help to win those who do not see the need for salvation to come over and work for peace and harmony in society.
20: Well, and actually, a bishop's communique did highlight the need for interreligious dialogue,
21: right,
20: particularly with the overlapping of like Lent and Ramadan.
21: That's right.
20: Which we have this year.
21: That's right.
20: And so how can faith leaders build this lasting culture of peace?
21: In Nigeria, it's obvious that we have a job that is cut out for us. The leaders in Nigeria, most of them, are either Christians or Muslims. And so we use the clash, the intersection of this Lent and Ramadan period to call on all of them, whether they are Christians or Muslims, to know that there is a power above us who wants us to do something about the society in Nigeria. Everybody agrees, Muslims or Christians, that the situation in Nigeria is not normal. It is not human. It's not the way people should live. Therefore, if we believe in God, as Muslims or as Christians, we ought to be able to make that spirituality and belief count to
20: yes.
21: have an impact in society. So if Muslims call their religion a religion of peace, where is the impact? If Christians call their religion a religion of love, where is the impact? The impact of peace and love can only be harmony, peaceful coexistence, and development. That is what Nigeria is lacking. So we ought to have an examination of conscience and change our ways, because it's not just about preaching and telling stories. It's about testimony. It's about witnessing
20: yes.
21: from the actions that we take as leaders in whatever positions of leadership we occupy. That is why the recent Nigerian bishops' communique speaks a lot about leadership as a pillar of the common good.
20: Absolutely.
21: A leader must help people.
20: And, my friend, people follow witnesses and examples more than words.
21: More than they do words. That's what the
20: because
21: Pope,
20: the thing
21: the
20: is, if I say
21: Pope
20: these
21: said,
20: words
21: yes.
20: and then don't act them,
21: that's very true.
20: Why would they even believe me?
21: The letter of James says, show me your good works, and then I will believe you have faith.
20: Yeah.
21: You know, I show you my works so that you know I have faith.
20: Exactly.
21: If you show me your faith and you have no good works, it's as good as nothing. And so we hope that this kind of witnessing and push will bring Nigeria back to the path of justice, equity, and peace.
20: Let's hope.

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2: The Holy Father's prayer intention for the month of September is for the care of water. Let us pray for a just and sustainable management of water, a vital resource, so that everyone may have equal access to it.

0: This is a pro-life minute with doctors Stephen and Gracie Christie.
1: Steve, here's a really ugly accusation that's leveled at us all the time. You pro-lifers only care about babies while they're inside the uterus. Once they're born, you don't care for the poor and needy.
2: And what I always say is, what makes you think that pro-life advocates care less for the needy than pro-choicers? Did you know that pro-lifers give a greater percentage of their income and volunteer more of their time to the needy than those who identify as pro-choice? Now, you might believe that progressive social policies are better for the poor than conservative policies, and that's a legitimate debate to have. But it's both arrogant and inaccurate to simply claim that pro-choicers who donate less of their time and less of their money to the poor somehow care more for the poor than do the pro-life community.
1: Adoption rates also refute this falsehood. Pro-lifers are more than twice as likely to adopt as pro-choicers, again proving that pro-life movement is pro-life for all children. So claiming that pro-life advocates don't care about babies after they're born is pure nonsense.
3: Welcome back to Vatican Insider. Here's Joan Lewis.
4: Welcome back to part two of my conversation with Bishop Emmanuel Badejo of Oyo, Nigeria. As we continue to talk about the situation in his country, he's very positive and enthusiastic as he talks about his life as a bishop and what, in the face of trials, gives him hope as a shepherd of souls.
5: We have an interreligious dialogue program that keeps people saying, look, what we need is to understand the values that Christianity presents as values that don't only benefit Christians, but benefit all humanity.
4: Sure.
5: Sanctity of life, respect for the sanctity of life, benefits everybody. The principle of solidarity benefits everybody.
4: Social justice.
5: Social justice, yes, and the common good. When the good is common, and the common, everybody has a good to share, then everybody lives in peace and harmony.
4: Right.
5: So these are steps that keep people going, because obviously the church does not have an army. The church cannot buy arms and give to people to fight. But we try to fight the moral battle, the spiritual battle.
4: Absolutely.
5: To help to win those who do not see the need for salvation to come over and work for peace and harmony in society.
4: Well, and actually, a bishop's communique did highlight the need for interreligious dialogue,
5: right,
4: particularly with the overlapping of like Lent and Ramadan.
5: That's right.
4: Which we have this year.
5: That's right.
4: And so how can faith leaders build this lasting culture of peace?
5: In Nigeria, it's obvious that we have a job that is cut out for us. The leaders in Nigeria are, most of them, are either Christians or Muslims. And so we use the clash, the intersection of this Lent and Ramadan period to call on all of them, whether they are Christians or Muslims, to know that there is a power above us who wants us to do something about the society in Nigeria. Everybody agrees, Muslims or Christians, that the situation in Nigeria is not normal. It is not human. It's not the way people should live. Therefore, if we believe in God, as Muslims or as Christians, we ought to be able to make that spirituality and belief count to
4: yes.
5: have an impact in society. So if Muslims call their religion a religion of peace, where is the impact? If Christians call their religion a religion of love, where is the impact? The impact of peace and love can only be harmony, peaceful coexistence, and development. That is what Nigeria is lacking. So we ought to have an examination of conscience and change our ways, because it's not just about preaching and telling stories. It's about testimony. It's about witnessing
4: yes.
5: from the actions that we take as leaders in whatever positions of leadership we occupy. That is why the recent Nigerian bishops' communique speaks a lot about leadership as a pillar of the common good.
4: Absolutely.
5: A leader must help people.
4: And, my friend, people follow witnesses and examples more than words.
5: More than they do words. That's what the
4: because
5: Pope,
4: the thing
5: the
4: is, if I say
5: Pope
4: these
5: said,
4: words
5: yes.
4: and then don't act them,
5: that's very true.
4: Why would they even believe me?
5: The letter of James says, show me your good works, and then I will believe you have faith.
4: Yeah.
5: You know, I show you my works so that you know I have faith.
4: Exactly.
5: If you show me your faith and you have no good works, it's as good as nothing. And so we hope that this kind of witnessing and push will bring Nigeria back to the path of justice, equity, and peace.
4: Let's hope, you know. And another thing that Bishop Sig did express to the government was the concern over the worsening social economic conditions. I mean, many Nigerians face extreme poverty.
5: That's right. You can
4: help them, but only, you know, to a certain extent. So what practical actions is the church taking for the social economic level?
5: I do believe that the work of the church becomes more effective when we manage to get the civil authorities to see the perspective. And that, as I mentioned, advocacy, the church has had quite a number of meetings and encounters with the leadership of Nigeria at the federal and the state levels to hold their feet closer to the fires of democracy so that the rule of law becomes effective. If the rule of law becomes effective and people are held accountable for the benefits, the position, and the resources that they receive, there will be a lot more equity in society. As far as the church is concerned, if government can manage that, put the right policies in place, strengthen the institutions, then even the poor will feel accommodated in the justice system of the country. That is beginning to change gradually. The current government has put in place some of the most desired changes that Nigerians wanted, but had never found the leaders who would have the courage to make them happen. You would have heard about the removal of fuel subsidies. Because by giving student loans, Nigeria has never had that kind of thing in the past.
4: To invest
5: public money into student loans, which don't give the students difficult conditions. They just take the loan. When they finish and have a job, like in more advanced countries, they can pay. If they don't have a job, they don't have to pay. When they do have a job, in a way that's convenient for them, then they can pay back those loans. And I know personally many students who otherwise would never be able to go to university.
4: Wonderful.
5: Who have taken the loans that pay for their tuition in university, and also give them some money to survive during the time they themselves are studying. The government has also put in place what we call the tax reforms in Nigeria.
4: Really?
5: Part of the problem in Nigeria is that the big people, spenders, the really wealthy people in Nigeria never pay tax. Now, these new tax reforms,
4: I think that might be a universal problem.
5: That's right. I bet it could be. But the new tax reforms has made it possible for a certain segment of the poor people to be excluded from paying tax. While it compels those who really make money, the wealthy, to pay the kind of tax they deserve, so that in a way you take a little bit from those who are more wealthy to cater for those who are really indigent.
4: Exactly.
5: The problem is that these things take quite a lot of time to have an effect, for the effect and impact to be felt.
4: Yeah.
5: Just more recently, a new electoral reform has been put in place, which will limit and lessen the capacity of the powerful to rig elections, to determine who becomes a leader, irrespective of what the people do.
4: Yeah.
5: Now, these are very impactful reforms, but which take a number of years to really be felt at the grassroots level. We admit that Nigeria has been under very, very woeful governance and leadership in the last 30 years or so. Now, it's not going to be easy to sort that out in 4 years. And while you are trying to change things, those who are affected by the change are going to fight back.
4: Sure.
5: They're going to find a way of making it difficult.
4: Sure.
5: So while we do not say that the current government is doing all it can and is perfect, we do acknowledge that there are some things that have been put in place that will make the future certainly better. In the meantime, the church does what it can with her resources to support people, support the poor, support young people, so that they can survive this very bad patch.
4: And I think it's important that while there might be negative factors, it's always important to emphasize the positive, the uplifting, the good, whatever the government has done, emphasize that.
5: That's why
4: people continue with hope.
5: Exactly. So that there's something that they can hold on to. That's why we say we leverage on the jubilee of hope that has just ended. We must never lose hope. The final clause of the bishop's last communique was that we must never let hope go. Romans chapter 5, verse 5.
4: Totally.
5: It does not disappoint us, no matter what happens. And as long as there's hope, then there's life. As long as there's life, there is hope. That's the message of the Christian.
4: They support each other.
5: That's right.
4: That's right. But now, when you look back at all these challenges, what gives you hope as a shepherd today in Nigeria?
5: Oh, without even giving it a thought, I can say the young people in Nigeria.
4: Good.
5: The young people I find irrepressible. And if there's anything in Nigeria that is still possible, positive internationally today, it is the achievements, the accomplishments of the young people in areas that could match anywhere in the world, in fintech, in sports, in entertainment, in creative arts. The young people are there, and they excel. And Nigeria is known most especially for the desire of its young people to study.
4: Good.
5: In all academic fields all over the world. In countries in the U.S. and in Europe here, the percentage of Nigerian young people who are excelling is much higher than most African countries. Of course, we have a large population. Nonetheless, even with that, it's clear that Nigerians are, especially if I may use the word, aggressive in study, wanting to make
4: good
5: progress.
4: Good.
5: The downside of it is that with the media, the social media, the public media, bad news make more news than good news. So you might find us...
4: our motto.
5: That's
4: if
5: right.
4: If it bleeds, it leads.
5: But that's right. Bad news is good news. Yes. That's right. So if a young Nigerian gets involved in drug trafficking or human trafficking, that gets front page. But when the young Nigerian excels in the university and you know, has 12 awards of the university,
4: wow,
5: it's only in the corner of the
4: paper. Yeah.
5: So we need to tell our own stories much, much louder.
4: Good for you, you're
5: right.
4: Because
5: a lot more young people in Nigeria are given a lot of hope. They never give up. And I think this goes back a long way. When Pope John Paul II, God bless his memory, came to Nigeria in 1982 and he met with the young people, he already said, you are the hope of this country. You are the hope of this continent because you have the drive, you have the energy, you have the generosity, and you have life ahead of you. And so me, because I've been so involved with young people, I see the generosity that they have. I see the hope that they have.
4: Sure.
5: And I see that all they need is a little support, you know, to get their dreams to come true.
4: Sure.
5: And as long as they are like that, Nigeria will survive in this bad patch with our prayers and, of course, with our faith in God, who is always close to us.
4: Well, I gave a talk once. I was receiving an award at my university. And I said, St. Mary's College did not know when I came to study for my BA that I already had my PhD. And I said, I got it from my father. PhD. Passion, hard work, and dreams.
5: Oh, that's wonderful.
4: And that's what it sounds like you're trying to give the young people.
5: That's
4: they
5: right.
4: have the passion.
5: I'll add it to my repertoire now.
4: Yeah. So you can
5: passion,
4: quote me. Yes,
5: hard work.
4: And dreams.
5: That's right. That's
4: you
5: right.
4: can't stop dreaming of making.
5: No, you can't.
4: You as a bishop and obviously the young people. So
5: when
4: you know.
5: The dream stops, life stops.
4: Oh, yeah. Exactly.
5: So...
4: Well, I know you go back to Nigeria this afternoon, or you're leaving
5: yes,
4: Rome anyway
5: right.
4: this afternoon. And you're in my prayers. You have been since
5: thank
4: the first
5: you,
4: time. I pray daily for priests,
5: thank
4: you know,
5: John.
4: And
5: thank you.
4: Seminarians and vocations. But I want to tell my listeners something delightful that I discovered. So Bishop Emmanuel Badejo, and I looked up his name. We're doing radio. I always want to be sure I pronounce things correctly.
5: Right.
4: And I discovered that his last name means one who brings joy. And if my listeners could be in the room with me, they would know exactly why he has that name, how he lives out that name.
5: Thank
4: so,
5: you.
4: You know, I know that after this program that a lot more people will be praying for
5: thank
4: all of you.
5: Thank you.
4: That
5: we
4: the
5: need that.
4: Country
5: yes.
4: refines, you know, peace and so forth. And because why not be great again?
5: Why
4: you know?
5: Not? Why
4: yeah,
5: not?
4: Make
5: it's
4: Nigeria
5: world.
4: Great again.
5: And that is the way God will want it. So
4: exactly.
5: Everybody great and living in peace and harmony.
4: Well, it was a joy for me to see you and wish you have this conversation and wish you,
5: thank you
4: well on your travels and back in your country.
5: Thank
4: and
5: you, John.
4: Just let your people know there's a lot of us praying for them.
5: I sure know. Will. God
4: okay.
5: bless you, John.
4: He
5: and
4: has.
5: Give you many more healthy years so you can continue to spread his word and help people like us have more voice on the world level.
4: Wonderful.
5: God bless you.
4: God bless all of us.
5: Thank you.
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8: 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So it just makes a difference in my life and brings a lot of joy. So thank you for what you're doing. Keep touching lives. You might not know it, but many people are touched. Thank you. May God bless you and strengthen you.

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3: Prayer for vocations to the priesthood and the religious life. 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Amen.
4: The Joyful Mysteries of the Holy Rosary with Mother Angelica and the nuns of Our Lady of the Angels Monastery.
5: In the name of the Father, and of the Son, and of the Holy Spirit.
6: Amen.
5: I believe in God, the Father Almighty, creator of heaven and earth, and in Jesus Christ, his only Son, our Lord, who was conceived by the Holy Spirit, born of the Virgin Mary, suffered under Pontius Pilate, was crucified, died, and was buried. He descended into hell. The third day he rose again from the dead. He ascended into heaven and sits at the right hand of God, the Father Almighty, from whence he shall come to judge the living and the dead.

0: Our Father, who art in heaven, hallowed be thy name. Thy kingdom come, thy will be done on earth as it is in heaven.
1: Yeah.

0: full of grace, the Lord is with thee. Blessed art thou among women, and blessed is the fruit of thy womb, Jesus. Hail Mary, full of grace, the Lord is with thee. Blessed art thou among women, and blessed is the fruit of thy womb, Jesus.
1: Holy Mary, Mother of God, pray for us sinners now and at the hour of our death. Amen.
0: Hail Mary, full of grace, the Lord is with thee. Blessed art thou amongst women, and blessed is the fruit of thy womb, Jesus. Glory be to the Father, and to the Son, and to the Holy Spirit.
1: As it was in the beginning, is now, and ever shall be, world without end. Amen.
0: The first joyful mystery, the Annunciation.
2: When the darkness of sin covered mankind, your love and humility, kind Mother, turned the face of the Father toward his erring children. Through the message of an angel, you accepted the will of God with trust and love.
0: Our Father, who art in heaven, hallowed be thy name. Thy kingdom come, thy will be done, on earth as it is in heaven.
1: Give us this day our daily bread, and forgive us our trespasses, as we forgive those who trespass against us. And lead us not into temptation, but deliver us.
0: Hail Mary, full of grace, the Lord is with thee. Blessed art thou among women, and blessed is the fruit of thy womb, Jesus.
1: Holy Mary, Mother of God, pray for us sinners now and at the hour of our death. Amen.
0: Hail Mary, full of grace, the Lord is with thee. Blessed art thou amongst women, and blessed is the fruit of thy womb, Jesus.
1: Holy Mary, Mother of God, pray for us sinners now and at the hour of our death. Amen.
0: Hail Mary, full of grace, the Lord is with thee. Blessed art thou among women, and blessed is the fruit of thy womb, Jesus. Full of grace, the Lord is with thee. Blessed art thou amongst women, and blessed is the fruit of thy womb, Jesus.
1: Holy Mary, Mother of God, pray for us sinners, now and at the hour of our death. Amen.
0: Hail Mary, full of grace, the Lord is with thee. Blessed art thou among women, and blessed is the fruit of thy womb, Jesus.
1: Holy Mary, Mother of God, pray for us sinners now and at the hour of our death. Amen.
0: Hail Mary, full of grace, the Lord is with thee. Blessed art thou amongst women, and blessed is the fruit of thy womb, Jesus.

0: blessed is the fruit of thy womb, Jesus. Full of grace, the Lord is with thee. Blessed art thou amongst women, and blessed is the fruit of thy womb, Jesus.
1: Holy Mary, Mother of God, pray for us sinners now and at the hour of our death. Amen.
0: Hail Mary, full of grace, the Lord is with thee. Blessed art thou among women, and blessed is the fruit of thy womb,

0: grace, the Lord is with thee. Blessed art thou among women, and blessed is the fruit of thy womb, Jesus. Glory be to the Father, and to the Son, and to the Holy Spirit.
1: As it was in the beginning, is now, and ever shall be, world without end. Amen.
0: O my Jesus,
1: forgive us our sins, save us from the fires of hell, and lead all souls to heaven, especially those in most need of your mercy.
0: The second joyful mystery, the Visitation.
2: What impulse of love made you hurry to visit your cousin Elizabeth, kind mother? At a moment when you had every right to rest in the jubilant news that you would be the mother of the Messiah, you left the place of your exhortation.
0: Our Father, who art in heaven, hallowed be thy name, thy kingdom come, thy will be done on earth as it is in heaven.

0: fruit of thy womb, Jesus.
1: Holy Mary, Mother of God, pray for us sinners now and at the hour of our death. Amen.
0: Hail Mary, full of grace, the Lord is with thee. Blessed art thou amongst women, and blessed is the fruit of thy womb, Jesus.

0: Hail Mary, full of grace, the Lord is with thee. Blessed art thou among women, and blessed is the fruit of thy womb, Jesus.
1: Holy Mary, Mother of God, pray for us sinners now and at the hour of our death. Amen.
0: Glory be to the Father, and to the Son, and to the Holy Spirit. Jesus.
1: Forgive us our sins, save us from the fires of hell, and lead all souls to heaven, especially those who most need thy mercy.
0: The third joyful mystery, the Nativity.
2: We look with wonder at the wisdom of God as the promised woman gives birth to the promised Messiah in a cold cave. Sweet Mother, we want to take our place with the shepherds to tell Jesus of our love and gratitude.
0: Our Father, who art in heaven, hallowed be thy name, thy kingdom come, thy will be done on earth as it is in heaven.
1: Give us this day our daily bread, and forgive us our trespasses, as we forgive those who trespass against us. And lead us not
0: Hail Mary, full of grace, the Lord is with thee. Blessed art thou among women.

0: Blessed art thou among women, and blessed is the fruit of thy womb, Jesus.
1: Holy Mary, Mother of God, pray for us sinners now and at the hour of our death. Amen.
0: Hail Mary, full of grace, the Lord is with thee. Blessed art thou among women, and blessed is the fruit of thy womb, Jesus.
1: Holy Mary, Mother of God, pray for us sinners, now and at the hour of our death. Amen.
0: Hail Mary, full of grace, the Lord is with thee. Blessed art thou amongst women, and blessed is the fruit of thy womb, Jesus.

0: Full of grace, the Lord is with thee. Blessed art thou amongst women, and blessed is the fruit of thy womb, Jesus.
1: Holy Mary, Mother of God, pray for us sinners now and at the hour of our death. Amen.
0: Hail Mary, full of grace, the Lord is with thee. Blessed art thou among women, and blessed is the fruit of thy womb, Jesus.

0: and blessed is the fruit of thy womb, Jesus. 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
1: As it was in the beginning, is now, and ever shall be, world without end. Amen.
0: O my Jesus,
1: forgive us our sins, save us from the fires of hell, and lead all souls to heaven, especially those who most need thy mercy.
0: The fourth joyful mystery, the Presentation.
2: Kind Mother, did another Magnificat rise to your lips as you walked up the temple steps to present Jesus to the Father? What must have been your joy as you gave Jesus to Simeon?
0: Our Father, who art in heaven, hallowed be thy name. Thy kingdom come, thy will be done on earth as it is in heaven.
1: Give us
0: grace, the Lord is with thee. Blessed art thou among women, and blessed is the fruit of thy womb, Jesus.
1: Holy Mary, Mother of God, pray for us sinners now and at the hour of our death. Amen.
0: Hail Mary, full of grace, the Lord is with thee. Blessed art thou amongst women, and blessed is the fruit of thy womb, Jesus.

0: amongst women, and blessed is the fruit of thy womb, Jesus. Hail Mary, full of grace, the Lord is with thee. Blessed art thou among women, and blessed is the fruit of thy womb, Jesus.
1: Holy Mary, Mother of God, pray for us sinners now and at the hour of our death. Amen.
0: Hail Mary, full of grace, the Lord is with thee. Blessed art thou among women, and blessed is the fruit of thy womb, Jesus.

0: Grace, the Lord is with thee. Blessed art thou amongst women, and blessed is the fruit of thy womb, Jesus. To the Father, and to the Son, and to the Holy Spirit.
1: As it was in the beginning, is now, and ever shall be, world without end. Amen.
0: O my Jesus,
1: forgive us our sins, save us from the fires of hell, lead all souls to heaven, especially those who most need thy mercy.
0: The fifth joyful mystery, the finding of Jesus in the temple.
2: Kind Mother, we cannot conceive the agony of your pure heart as you looked for your child for 3 days.
0: Our Father, who art in heaven, hallowed be thy name. Thy kingdom come, thy will be done on earth as it is in heaven.
1: Give us
0: Blessed art thou among women, and blessed is the fruit of thy womb, Jesus.

0: full of grace, the Lord is with thee. Blessed art thou amongst women, and blessed is the fruit of thy womb, Jesus.
1: Holy Mary, Mother of God, pray for us sinners, now and at the hour of our death. Amen.
0: Hail Mary, full of grace, the Lord is with thee. Blessed art thou among women, and blessed is the fruit of thy womb, Jesus.
1: Holy Mary, Mother of God, pray for us sinners now and at the hour of our death. Amen.
0: Hail Mary, full of grace, the Lord is with thee. Blessed art thou among women, and blessed is the fruit of thy womb, Jesus. Full of grace, the Lord is with thee. Blessed art thou amongst the women, and blessed is the fruit of thy womb, Jesus.
1: Holy Mary, Mother of God, pray for us sinners now and at the hour of our death. Amen.
0: Hail Mary, full of grace, the Lord is with thee. Blessed art thou among women, and blessed is the fruit of thy womb, Jesus. Full of grace, the Lord is with thee. Blessed art thou amongst women, and blessed is the fruit of thy womb, Jesus.

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1: As it was in the beginning, is now, and ever shall be, world without end. Amen.
0: Oh, my Jesus,
1: forgive us our sins, save us from the fires of hell, lead all souls to heaven,

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1: whose only begotten Son,

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1: Amen.
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6: This is Father Ignatius John Schweitzer. In the name of the Father, and of the Son, and of the Holy Spirit, amen. Lord, the culture of death assaults us daily. Renew our culture. Transform it into a culture of life. Bring abortion to an end. Make us people who love one another. God of all life, open our hearts to reverence human life, the infinite dignity of the human person, your very image and likeness in this world. Open our eyes to catch a glimpse of you in the human person. Lord, deliver us from evil. And we find this deliverance, this redemption, this freedom in the Lord Jesus and the abundant life he has come to give us, the abundant life that he himself is for us. In the name of the Father, and of the Son, and of the Holy Spirit, amen.
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1: I'm Father Mitch Pacwa, and welcome to Scripture and Tradition. 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And the phone number in the North America is 1-800-221-9460. 1-800-221-9460. That number doesn't work outside North America, but you can still call in by from anywhere by calling country code 1, area code 205-271-2980. 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Of course, you can follow us by using the book that we're using in this Bible study. It's called St. Paul on the Power of the Cross. 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And we are actually going to be finishing it. We start today on page 129, but we should finish the book today. And next week we'll begin a new Bible study. It's a Bible study on the Blessed Virgin Mary, examining the biblical texts that undergird the Catholic Church's doctrine on Blessed Virgin Mary. For that Bible study, we'll be using a book I wrote. It's called Mary, Virgin, Mother, and Queen, a Bible Study Guide for Catholics. So that should be useful to you. You can also get that at EWTNRC.com. It is item number T1419. That's T1419. And I'm looking forward to doing that. I'll talk more about that when we finish up this material. But first, we have to get back to this book on St. Paul and the Power of the Cross. And we are beginning today with a new section. Again, there are three sections left in this unit on Ephesians. And first, we'll take a look at Ephesians chapter 2, verses 13 to 22. It begins, "But now in Christ Jesus, you who once were far off have been brought near by the blood of Christ. For he is our peace. In his flesh, he has made both groups into one and has broken down the dividing wall, that is, the hostility between us. He has abolished the law with its commandments and ordinances, that he might create in himself one new humanity in place of the two, thus making peace, and might reconcile both groups to God in one body through the cross, thus putting to death that hostility through it. So he came and proclaimed peace to you who were far off and peace to those who were near. For through him both of us have access in one spirit to the Father. So then you are no longer strangers and aliens, but you are citizens with the saints and also members of the household of God, built upon the foundation of the apostles and prophets, with Christ Jesus himself as the cornerstone. In him, the whole structure is joined together and grows into a holy temple in the Lord, in whom you also are built together spiritually into a dwelling place for God. So we'll take this into its parts. You know, the first section of that is verses 13 to 16. And he says that you who once were far off. Why were they far off and divided from Jews by a dividing wall of hostility? What was going on? There were two aspects of this. The Jewish people were not allowed certain levels of association with the Gentiles. And this is because the Gentiles ate pork and were therefore unclean. They also practiced a lot of other things that were forbidden, such as idol worship. They had all kinds of gods and amulets. They practiced all kinds of magic, and they were involved in the occult. Astrology was very popular, and you know, this was very much part of pagan society. And Jews needed to keep separate from people because contact with these Gentiles that committed these practices made a Jew unclean. So that was one thing. And that meant you couldn't eat dinner with them because they often mixed not only pork and shellfish and other forbidden meats, but they also would put milk and meat in the same dish. And Jews can't do that either. So that kept the Jewish people separated. But then the Gentiles also had their problems with Jews because Jews could not worship any gods. And since the taxes that the government charged went to the support of pagan temples, Jews were frequently exempted from taxation. They were exempted from military draft, even if they were citizens. Why? Because the Roman legions always carried a standard that they worshiped. They would offer incense to the idol on their legion standard. And therefore, Jews could not join them. And the pagans would say, well, why do we have to fight? Why do we have to pay taxes just because of the Jews' religion? You see, there got to be all sorts of tensions. Plus, Jewish people were, you know, much more concerned about various sins like adultery and things. They had commandments against it. The Romans didn't. You know, they committed adultery with relative impunity. And their wives couldn't do much, maybe divorce them, but that was about it. So this was the kind of thing that kept the two tense and separated. So he talked about how you who were far once have been brought near in the blood of Christ, because both Jews and Gentiles have their sins washed away by the same blood of Jesus Christ. There's no distinction. And that is very important. And for that reason, St. Paul proclaims here in verse 14 that Jesus is our peace, who has made us one and has broken down the dividing wall of hostility. And in fact, a little bit later in the first century, hostility between Jews and Gentiles in cities like Alexandria would increase. And then, by the year 66, there is a full-blown Jewish revolt and an anti-Jewish sentiment developed all around the Roman Empire, including against the Jews who lived in Rome. So these tensions were there, but between Jewish Christians and Gentile Christians, Christ was breaking down that and making them one. That happened by the power of the blood that he shed on the cross. That's why I included this passage in this book. The power of the cross is to bring peace by the blood of Christ that brings forgiveness to both sides. And that when we have people divided, it turns out that both sides need to be reconciled to God. And as we both recognize that we both need to come to Christ for forgiveness, there is this creating of a unity among us. And this is by his death on the cross. We are not saved by keeping the law of Moses, but rather in his flesh he abolished the law of commandments and ordinances, and he creates a new humanity between both Jews and Gentiles. Both are there. And he wants to create one new humanity in place of this division and thereby make peace. He wants to reconcile us to God. That's the key issue. We focus not on what divides us, but we focus on how Christ overcomes that which divides us from God. What is it that divides us from God? Sin. Sin separates us from God. And so he is going to bring an end to that, reconciling us to God, in one body, that is, in one church. The church includes people of all backgrounds. And he wants to reconcile us to God in one body. And how does he do it? And that's where verse 16 comes in. He does it through the cross. At the cross, there were Gentile Roman soldiers, and there were also Jewish people, leaders and lay people alike. And he says in regard to both of them, Father, forgive them, they know not what they do. At the cross, Christ prays to the Father for Jews and Gentiles who are the ones killing him. And that prayer continues on through time. And that way, he brings the hostility between Jews and Gentiles to an end. That is the goal that we hold. And this is a gift that Christ won for us by dying on the cross at the hands of Jews and Gentiles for the sake of both Jews and Gentiles. And, you know, these people who have great diversity and are irreconcilable to each other can end their hostility. But on their own power, they can't do it. And if, you know, we see in our society, a lot of times politicians want to encourage the division. You know the old principle, divide and then you conquer. So if you divide people up, you can conquer each of them into small groups. This is exactly what we're going. You have people dividing the middle class against the rich, or the poor against the rich, the workers against capitalists, Jews against other people. And we see this kind of division being pushed as by those who want to push division so that they can gain control over each group, eliminating some, making others powerless, and then emphasizing their own takeover of power. That's why they do that. In Christ, all of us need to come for forgiveness of sin and be reconciled into one body. What is that one body? The church. That's where the next section comes in verses 17 to 22. That he said in verse 17, just to remind us, he came and preached peace to you who were far off and peace to those who were near. Who were far off? The Gentiles. Who were near? The Jews. The Jewish people already had a long history of a relationship with God, a loving relationship, a covenant relationship. And this is something that is very important. And that way we see that he has this access, that through Christ we have access in one spirit to the Father. Now, this is very important for us to recall, that we have this kind of relationship with God, that, again, it's not something that we create, but the Holy Spirit does. And therefore, you are no longer strangers and sojourners, but you are fellow citizens with the saints and members of the household of God. Think about this. This is how we look upon all people. Every member of the church is no longer a stranger or a mere visitor, but all members of the church are fellow citizens. Now, keep in mind what we saw, especially in Colossians, that we are seated with Christ and we have our commonwealth in heaven with Christ. We are fellow citizens with the saints. We have a citizenship in heaven. It doesn't deny our citizenship here on earth. We can exercise our responsibilities as citizens on earth, but we have a more basic citizenship, a citizenship that lasts for all eternity in heaven. And we share that with every single member of the church. And this also makes us members of God's household. We're not strangers. And the people from other countries are not strangers. When we have them when people come to our communities and they're visiting as Catholics from other places, they can receive confession and Holy Communion the same as the rest of us. But then we also have to remember this. The foundation upon which the church is built, again, is not political compromise, political ideas, political power. That is not it. The foundation is the apostles and prophets. That what the prophets had foretold, going back through the millennia before Christ, and what the apostles teach as what they have heard from Christ himself, that forms the foundation. And the cornerstone is Christ. There are these two stones in the Western Wall, the so-called Wailing Wall. There are two stones in there. Each of them is 500 tons. The rest of the stones are 20 to 60 tons. The wall is really strong. And that's why it's lasted for 2,000 years, since it was built. It was built back in 19 B.C. by Herod the Great. And those two stones, each being 500 tons, are the cornerstone or the founding stone. And those are symbols of Christ, because during earthquakes, those two stones absorb the pressure of the earthquake, and everything goes back into place because they can absorb that pressure. Well, Christ is that keystone that keeps the church together, and we have to be built upon that foundation of the teachings of the prophets and the apostles, but we also have to keep absolutely focused on the person of Jesus Christ. He is the center, and he keeps the church going on and continuing through the ages. That's why the whole structure is joined together in him and forms a holy temple in the Lord. It's not just a building. It is a temple because it's dedicated to the praise of God. We'll take a little break. We'll come back. I just want to make a couple more finishing points on that, and then we'll continue on with the rest of Ephesians. Please stay with us.

0: G.K. Chesterton says that the real trouble with this world of ours is not that it is unreasonable, nor even that it is reasonable. The real trouble is that it's nearly reasonable, but not quite. Its exactitude is obvious, but its inexactitude is hidden. Only in the Christian explanation of the world do we find all the logical truths, but also all the illogical truths. Only Christianity expects the unexpected. Whenever there's something odd in Christian theology, there's something odd about the world. Christianity may be complicated, but so is the riddle of life. A key and a lock are both complex, and if a key fits the lock, you know that it's the right key.
1: 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Visit Chesterton.org for more information. 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
2: Okay, we were talking before the break about becoming citizens in heaven, and in addition to being citizens in heaven, that we are formed on the foundation of the apostles and the prophets, and Christ is the keystone or cornerstone. The word can mean either one. The Greek word can mean either keystone or cornerstone, either one. And I actually prefer keystone because the stones I was talking about are in the center of the wall. When you see photographs of the Wailing Wall, or the Western Wall, as Jewish people call it, you can't see the stones. They're in a bit. But they were discovered in this tunnel that they built alongside the length of the wall. And you can now go see them. They're enormous. And you can also see the place from which the stones were taken, the quarry. It's over by the King David Hotel, if you've ever been to Jerusalem. And it's right next to the tomb of King Herod. It's just cut. You just see the outline of what they cut out. It's remarkable. Anyway, these are symbols of this temple that we are made. And think about that connection between being citizens of heaven and a temple. When you read the book of Revelation, everybody's looking there for information about how to figure out the dates of the end times. Don't worry about that. Instead, look at the way heaven is described from especially chapter 4 all through the rest of the book, and how it's described as the temple where God is worshiped. And here on earth, our worship is not meant to be a self-expression. See, this is one of the reasons there are a lot of hymns and various liturgical adaptations that are more focused on expressing us. Our worship in church is meant to be a reflection of the worship in heaven. That's where God's temple actually is. What we make here on earth as churches are just meant to be little models of heaven. And our worship is meant to be modeled on that. And so this is why we focus on this as a temple. And I just want to add one other thing. When you make a temple or a building out of stone, like the Wailing Wall, or the Western Wall, as it's called, when you make those, you get rough stones, you cut them out of the earth, and then you have to smooth them off. Part of the process of becoming a member of the church who fits in is that we need to have our own personal rough edges smoothed off so that we fit into the temple well. Secondly, we also have to have a guide. If we're built on the foundation of the apostles, we need to be in line with them. You have to have them flush. You need to have a weight, a stone at the bottom of a string to make sure that you stay flush with the wall. You don't want a wall leaning over the edge or back. You want to flush. This is a plum stone, as in P-L-U-M-B, not the fruit. And this kind of plum stone is used to keep a wall straight. Well, that's why we worry about orthodoxy and keeping the true faith, so that when we're built on the foundation of the apostles, we are building in a straight wall above, and we won't be tottering over to the edge. That's a very important aspect. And this is the goal of this is to make the church a dwelling place for God the Holy Spirit. That is our goal. And this is what St. Paul is teaching us about. Okay? Now, the next part is kind of related to those comments, because it's the second section of Ephesians we're covering today. And that's Ephesians chapter 5, verses 1 through 5, where St. Paul therefore says, "Therefore, be imitators of God as beloved children, and live in love as Christ loved us and gave himself up for us, a fragrant offering and a sacrifice to God. But fornication and impurity of any kind or greed must not even be mentioned among you, as is proper among saints. Entirely out of place is obscene, silly, and vulgar talk. But instead, let there be thanksgiving. To be sure of this, that no fornicator or impure person or one who is greedy, that is an idolater, has any inheritance in the kingdom of Christ and of God." So, first of all, this is the principle, and this is where the cross comes in. This is all part of a section that begins in chapter 4, verse 17, and goes all the way to chapter 6, verse 19. It's a long section, and it is a section on moral exhortation. This is what St. Paul usually does this. In each epistle, he wants to understand that we have to live morally in order to live out this Christian life. And he makes a very important principle, and he's sort of given a summary statement: be imitators of God as beloved children, just like children would imitate their parents. So we Christians are to imitate God and be like him. That means walking in love. Remember what St. John taught in 1 John 4. God is love. So if we are going to imitate God, we have to be unconditionally loving. Not looking what I can get out from another person, but what do I do for their greatness? What, receiving them, accepting them, and allowing ourselves to be accepted by them. And we do this as Christ loved us and gave himself up for us, a fragrant offering and sacrifice to God. So the model for loving God as God is love is God the Son, Jesus Christ. And how is Jesus Christ a model of love? That he gave himself up for us as a fragrant offering and sacrifice to God. He was this sacrifice. And it's not the first time that St. Paul described the death of Jesus on the cross as a sacrifice. Take a look at another moral exhortation in 1 Corinthians 5, when he is warning against sexual immorality. In there, in chapter 5, verse 7, he says, "Clean out the old yeast so that you may be a new batch, as you really are unleavened. For our Paschal Lamb, Christ, has been sacrificed." Now remember, Paschal refers to Passover. At the Passover, to this day, Jewish people clear out all yeast, all leaven from their house, and they eat only unleavened food, food that is made without yeast. Even the wine they drink may not be dry wine. They can drink sweet wine because there's a minimum of yeast used in it, and it doesn't go bad quickly. But it, when wine goes bad, it turns to vinegar, of course. And so he's, you know, saying, get rid of the old yeast. What's the old yeast? In 1 Corinthians 5, it is the sin, especially sexual sin, that he's talking about in that chapter. And Christ, therefore, is that paschal sacrifice. That's what he describes there in 1 Corinthians 5, 7, that his death is a sacrifice. And putting to death the impulses of sin is entering into the mystery of Christ's death on the cross. We see Christ's death also described as a sacrifice in 2 Corinthians chapter 5, verse 21, where it says, for our sake he made him, that is, God, made Christ to be sin, who knew no sin, so that in him we might become the righteousness of God. If you remember, we looked at that passage some months ago, and he became sin. That is, he became a sin offering. That's what that passage means. He became a sin sacrifice to save us from our sin. And then we also see in Romans chapter 3, verses 23 and following, since all have sinned and fall short of the glory of God, and again, he's talking there about Jews and Gentiles alike, all have sinned and fall short of the glory of God, they are now justified by his grace as a gift through the redemption that is in Christ Jesus, whom God put forward as a sacrifice of atonement by his blood, effective through faith. So Paul, four different times, describes the death of Christ as a sacrifice. And now here, when he calls us to give up sin, he is saying that we join with Christ in that sacrifice. That we walk in love as Christ by giving up these sins. That's why we don't let fornication, that is sex outside of marriage, before marriage, and impurity or covetousness and anything else, any other impurity in our lives. Because if we do, what does St. Paul say? You have no inheritance in the kingdom of God. Now, St. Paul never mentions going to hell, but if you don't get into the kingdom of God, guess whose kingdom you go to? Put that together now. That's where you end up in hell. This is exactly what we were speaking about last Wednesday with Ralph Martin. We have to understand the reason we call people away from sin is because out of charity, we don't want them to go to hell. This is key. And so this is what is at stake in this section as well. And we imitate God by loving in very sacrificial ways. And it's tough, especially people who are addicted to pornography and other sexual sins find it very difficult. It's an addiction. And it's tough, but that sacrifice, united with Christ, especially at Mass, is the way to do so. Finally, there is one last passage where he, again, still part of this moral exhortation. It's still in Ephesians chapter 5, verses 25 to 27. And this is the last time he brings in the cross, but it's in a very different way. Again, calling us to love as Christ loved on the cross. And here he's speaking to husbands. Husbands, love your wives just as Christ loved the church and gave himself up for her in order to make her holy by cleansing her with the washing of water by the word, so as to present the church to himself in splendor, without a spot or wrinkle or anything of the kind. Yes, so that she may be holy and without blemish. Let's take a look at that. When he says, love your wives as Christ loved the church and gave himself up for her. I like preaching this passage at weddings. I love it. And I let husbands know, you are enthroned in your family. But you are not enthroned like Archie Bunker on an easy chair. You are enthroned in your family on a cross. You are loving your wife as Christ loved his bride, the church. And that's what St. Paul goes on to explain a lot more of, that the church is the bride of Christ, and he's the groom. And he loves the church to the point of dying on the cross for her, laying down his life for her. And I know you husbands and fathers would do that if your wife or children were attacked. And this is the model for loving inside the family. And the goal is to present the church in splendor without wrinkle or spot. Well, it's the same goal, and this applies to both spouses in marriage. The goal is to present your spouse to Christ without the wrinkle or stain of sin. I recently heard Archbishop Sheen say that every child is shot like an arrow from the womb of his mother. And the goal of those arrows is God, and that this also has to be the goal of everybody in marriage, that you lay down your life so that your children reach God. That's the goal, not reaching Harvard. It's not reaching any other university. It's not reaching the social register. That is not the goal for which God gave you those children. He gave them so that they reach heaven. This is their goal. And whatever it takes to help get them to heaven, this is key. And we have to remind ourselves of that goal. And it takes dying to oneself. That's why we see here that the death of Christ is the origin of marriage. Just as he died on the cross, so all and shows what it means to love his bride, he gives the power, the grace for a husband and wife to die to themselves and give of themselves to each other, to become like those building stones of the temple of God that get smoothed out. You get a lot of, for most people, the rough edges of life get smoothed out during marriage. And that's for both spouses. The rough edges of both spouses need to be smoothed till they become as smooth as glass and they fit into the body of Christ. But also to bring their children to God. And that's one of the roots. We also remember, though, just so that you don't think it's all about the cross. It is about the cross. But it's also about the resurrection, because we see that at the end of time, Christ compares the parousia, his second coming, with the beginning of the true new age, not silly new age movement, humans come up with that lead us away from God and bring us to hell through superstition and foolishness, but rather that the bride, that at the end of time is the marriage feast of the Lamb, where the Lamb of God and his bride are united in this wonderful union for all eternity. So marriage is rooted in the death of Christ and in the resurrection. And this is the mystery that you live in marriage, as all the sacraments do. So this is where, over and over again, St. Paul teaches us about the power of the cross and how we live it. When we come back from our break, I'll talk a little bit about what we're going to do next week and what we're going to start next and why we're starting it when we do. So please stay with us, and we'll get to that next material.

This is a digital moment with Sandra McDevitt. Did you know Robert the Bruce of Scotland left money for masses to be said for the repose of the soul of his wife Elizabeth? In 1327, Elizabeth died at Cullen Castle, Scotland. Her entrails were buried in St. Mary's Church. Her husband, Robert the Bruce, established a chaplaincy at Cullen with £5 a year for masses for her soul to be said in perpetuity. Even after the Scottish Reformation and the church's name changed to Cullen, prayers continued. Today, Cullen Church still stands, and once a month a prayer is said in memory of Elizabeth. Almost 700 years of prayers, an outstanding legacy for a husband to his wife. Robert the Bruce is a wonderful example of having masses said for the repose of souls. I'm Sandra McDevitt for EWTN Radio.

as we go through this book, is prepare for next year. Beginning next spring, I'd like to start a series of 7 years of preparation for the Jubilee of Christ's redemption. 2033 will be a Jubilee year, the Jubilee of the redemption, because we traditionally have the year 33 as the date of the crucifixion of Christ. And we want to celebrate that with a Jubilee year. And there'll be all kinds of celebrations, I'm sure. But with these Jubilees, we also want to have preparation. I remember how in Poland they had prepared for the 1,000th Jubilee of the coming of Christianity to Poland. That was celebrated in 1966 because the first King Mieszko was baptized in 966. But the bishops prepared for 10 years to get people to think about this and deepen their own faith so that the Jubilee is not just an anniversary we celebrate, okay, that was good, but no. A Jubilee needs to be something that deepens our understanding and our faith. And so we want to do that. Now, we'll be focusing, of course, on Christ and his ministry. But we also will do this preparation for the next few months by looking at the Blessed Mother, in whom he took flesh. And so we want to understand her, and then we'll begin that 7 years of preparation. We'll talk about that later on. For now, we'd like to take a look at some of your questions and emails. First, we have an email from Dennis, who asks, when St. Paul in 1 Corinthians writes that he came with a demonstration of spirit and power, what would that have been? Well, certainly, it would have referred to him speaking in tongues and praying in tongues, he mentions that, and that there was prophesying. We don't have too many different examples of the miracles that he did there, but apparently he did some miracles there as well. We see in other places some of the miracles are related, various healings and stuff. And we can only assume that that had been going on and that there was a lot of that taking place during that ministry. But those would be, in general, St. Luke sort of summarizes what happened in terms of those miracles when he describes it in Acts of the Apostles. So we don't have any other information on that. All right, then we have an email from Diane, who says, Luke 1, verses 57 to 63, talks about John's circumcision on the eighth day. But it was Jewish custom that the firstborn should be presented in the temple with a sacrifice. Would Elizabeth and Zechariah have taken John to the temple at the proper time? Yes, he would have. And this is exactly, remember, Zechariah was a priest, so he would definitely have taken John to the temple for his presentation and for Elizabeth's purification. So that would definitely be done. He knew the law well, and he, especially since the birth of his son had caused so much talk that everybody would have probably, taken part in celebrating that as well. And then we have an email from Bonnie in Baltimore, Maryland. Father Pacwa, is there an icon or visualization that

can or should picture in my mind when I pray to God. One of the things is that we should expect Jesus Christ to be that icon. That's what we see in Scripture. Colossians chapter 1 says Christ is the icon, the visible icon of the invisible God. And he uses that word, icon, in that passage. So, when we remember what Jesus our Lord said to Philip, when Philip said, "Show us the Father, Lord." And he says, "Philip, how long have you been with me? And you still do not understand. If you have seen me, you have seen the Father." So St. Paul is merely reflecting what Jesus our Lord also taught. So that was one of the things to keep in mind. Okay? All right, then we have an email from Guy. "Dear Father Mitch, was Emperor Constantine a follower or sympathizer with Arius? I find it hard to believe that so many held the view that Jesus wasn't divine." A couple things going on there. Constantine did not support Arius. Okay. Remember, Constantine was presiding at the Council of Ephesus. Excuse me, the Council of Nicaea. Sorry, he was at the Council of Nicaea, and he was overseeing the council. He had called the council. He paid for all the bishops to come. And when he saw all the bishops and how many of them had the wounds of being tortured by his predecessor, Diocletian, he went to each of those bishops and he kissed their wounds. Some of them had their eyes pulled out and had all sorts of cuts, lacerations, all kinds of terrible things. And he went and kissed their wounds. He showed tremendous respect. And then after that opening of the council, the arguments in favor and against Arius were brought forward. Arius ended up being condemned. And condemned as a heretic, and no one was allowed to believe. And the emperor went along with the bishops. He didn't try to determine the outcome of the council. He sort of presided over it. But he, the Pope stayed in Rome, by the way. He wasn't there, he sent delegates. So he obviously approved of it. Had he not approved, he would have stopped it from being promulgated. So he oversaw the condemnation of Arius and rejected. But he was baptized by a bishop that was sympathetic to Arius. There was a bishop who was in what's now Turkey, Asia Minor. His name was Eusebius. And he was the one who baptized Constantine on his deathbed. And some people thought that because he was baptized by an Arian bishop, therefore he was pro-Arian. No, he wasn't. But the bishop was. Just happened to baptize as he was dying. So that's why that comes about. But no, he wasn't supportive of Arius. One thing I have to be supportive of is that we are out of time. So the Lord bless you and keep you and cause his face to shine upon you, lead you in all of your ways by his peace. May Almighty God bless you, the Father, the Son, and the Holy Spirit. Amen. And again,
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We've got this great celebration of the beatification of Archbishop Sheen coming up. That and other special events really need a lot more support because it do cost us extra to do that. It's very expensive. 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
1: Hey, this is Michael O'Neill, the Miracle Hunter. 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Also, Father Rob Hagen joins to talk to us about Father Bill Atkinson and his canonization cause.
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8: 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God will forgive us as we have forgiven others. Jesus modeled this life for us, asking forgiveness for his murderers, for they didn't know what they were doing. We know we need to forgive rivals, competitors, neighbors, and family members. But how do we begin? Find out more next on Breaking the Bread. Mercy and forgiveness should be at the heart of the Christian life. Yet, as this Sunday's first reading wisely reminds us, often we cherish our wrath, nourish our anger, refuse mercy to those who have done us wrong. Jesus, too, strikes close to home in the gospel with his realistic portrayal of the wicked servant who won't forgive a fellow servant's debt, even though his own slate has been just wiped clean by their master. It can't be this way in the kingdom, the church. In the Old Testament, 7 is frequently a number associated with mercy and the forgiveness of sins. The just man sins 7 times daily. There is 7-fold sprinkling of blood for the forgiveness of sins. But Jesus tells Peter that he has to forgive not 7 times, but 70 times 7 times. That means all the time. We're to be merciful as our Heavenly Father is merciful. But why? Why does Jesus repeatedly warn that we can't expect forgiveness for our trespasses unless we're willing to forgive others their trespasses against us? Because, as Paul reminds us in this Sunday's reading, we are the Lord's. Each of us has been purchased by the blood of Christ shed for us on the cross. As we sing in this Sunday's responsorial psalm, though we deserve to die for our sins, he doesn't deal with us according to our crimes. The mercy and forgiveness we show to others should be the heartfelt expression of our gratitude for the mercy and forgiveness shown to us by the Lord. This is why we should remember our last days, set our enmities aside, and stop judging others. We know that one day we will stand before the judgment seat and give an account for what we've done with the new life given to us by Christ. So let's forgive each other from the heart. Overlook each other's faults and await the crown of his kindness and compassion. This is Scott Hahn for Breaking the Bread.
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12: And I'm Betsy Fentress.
11: And today, as interest continues to build around the life and legacy of Venerable Fulton Sheen, as we await his upcoming beatification of the soon-to-be-blessed, we're diving into a project decades in the making, a book Sheen explicitly intended to write back in 1974, but was never able to complete before his passing. Joining us again is Father Dave Tomaszicki, who uncovered this forgotten piece of history while working on his doctoral thesis and has now brought to life. The compilation is titled On the Demonic, Spiritual Warfare in the Modern World. Father Dave, welcome back to the show.
13: Thank you. It's great to be back on.
11: So in your opening charge to readers, you urge them not to read On the Demonic for mere entertainment or even just as a school book for information, but in prayer with your eyes on Jesus. And I have to say, I find the writings of Fulton Sheen so incredibly powerful that I was almost a little bit afraid to read what he had to say about the diabolical. But why is reading a work about spiritual warfare with a prayerful disposition so crucial?
13: Yeah. So in the end, like, the devil is stronger than we are if we're by ourselves, but he's not stronger than Jesus. So if we're with Jesus, we're good to go. But if we're not living a holy life, if we're falling into sin, we're not frequenting the sacraments, our eyes are not on Jesus, and then we're just going to get in the devil for fun, like, no, he's going to have his way with us. You got to stay with the Lord.
12: So, Father, Archbishop Sheen announced in 1974 his intention to write this book, but because of his death, it never came to fruition in his lifetime. What was it like personally for you to step into history and decide that you were going to comb through the archives? Walk us through how that process was for you and how long it took, and editorially, how you made the decision, because he was so prolific. I think he wrote over, 60 books? What to include and what not to include?
13: Yeah, well, first and foremost, it was daunting. So you know, he wrote so much. So in 1974, it's just a little blurb in his book, Those Mysterious Priests, that he intended to write a book on the demonic. Then he died in 1979. That's 5 years later. I mean, in the 40s, like, Fulton Sheen was putting out almost 2 books per year. So it's like, was he not able to? Because he had his health issues. He was in the hospital a lot in 1977. Was he not able to, or did he just decide not to do it, you know? And I don't know. And if he decided not to do it, why am I picking this up? You know, I'm going where angels don't dare tread. So there was a lot of prayer and discernment. And I first really got the idea in 2016. And I kind of put it on the back shelf. Like, man, I don't know if I want to deal with this. And then I prayed about it for years. Then in 2020, I really dove into it. And, you know, I was in contact always with my spiritual director. I talked to the diocesan exorcist here and my mentor and everyone. And they all encouraged me, like, no, you stay close to Jesus. He's stronger than the devil. The world really could use his philosophy and his theology on the demonic. So then I dove into it. And my first hope was that I would go to the archives and I would find a manuscript just sitting there. Boom. Hey, print me. Then you take it to the manuscript, you take it to the publisher, done. That wasn't the case. But as I combed through his archives, I found just so much stuff about the demonic, and it was prophetic. So it was prophetic when he said it. Well, now it's come true, you know. So I think the world needs it more today than it did back then. So I wonder, maybe that's why the book came out, you know, 50 years after he said he would do it, as opposed to then. I don't know. But I wonder that, I think that, you know, perhaps putting it together. So what to include, what not to include. So that became very tricky. So in the 70s, he was giving a lot of retreats, and it wasn't really so much a bunch of retreats. It was more like one retreat that he was giving over and over, but he did not use notes. So like, he goes on these beautiful tangents, but he doesn't always go on the same tangents. So if you were to just republish all of his talks, it'd be a lot of the same stuff, be very repetitious.
12: Right.
13: If you publish one talk, well, you're going to miss some awesome stuff in the other ones. So I would go through, I'd take 5 talks, usually, that's usually what I would find, 5 recorded talks. I'd have them all typed up. If I typed them up myself, it would take 6 hours to type up a 30-minute talk. Others I had hired out and whatnot. And then you got to go through and make the corrections, make sure that's really is his words. And then I'd find that the chapter, the talk that I like the template best. I like this flow best. and I'd use that as the template. And then I would just go and mark through all the themes on all the different talks. I lay them out on my bedroom floor. And on my day off, it'd take the whole day to splice one chapter together. So if I was moving really fast, I could do about a chapter in a month. But it was usually slower than that. So as far as what to have in the book, what not to have, what I was trying to do was have all of his thoughts in the book, like all of his thoughts on the demonic in the book. But again, like he does say his thoughts over and over again. There's different retreats. Some talks are a lot alike. So are all of his words in the book? Well, no, of course not. But I think I got all his thoughts, you know, by the end. So during COVID, I didn't go into the archives myself. They were sending me articles from the archives. Once COVID was lifted, I was in the archives myself, going through things. And by that time, the book was almost done. And just going through, I'm like, okay, like, oh, I found something new. No, it's not actually new. I got all that in the book, you know. So by the end, it's like, no, I think I got all of his thoughts in the book.
12: I know you have an interesting vocation story as a former journeyman plumber. What was the first, did you ever hear about Fulton Sheen as a kid?
13: A little bit. I remember my dad talking about him a little bit. And then when I was probably my late teens, we got a satellite dish. So now that we had EWTN. And I don't know if I ever sat and watched him, but I remember him being on. I remember the name. I didn't know him well, but I'd heard of him.
11: Mm-hmm. You referenced how ahead of his time he was and how basically what he wrote has really come true. And I have to say, as somebody who's been reading a lot of Fulton Sheen lately, I'm just floored every single time I pick up any of his writings by the fact that he was writing this stuff 60, 70 years ago in some cases, and it feels like he was writing it for this exact moment. And so I wanted to quote, well, let me step back. One of the chapters he talks about the four deaths of the church. And once again, getting back to my thing that I was a little bit scared. I was like, oh no, is the fourth death going to be now? And he says it is now. And he talks about the, you know, the Reformation, the Muslim invasion and the, you know, around year 1000. But then he gets to now. And again, I can't believe that he was writing this decades ago, because it must have almost seemed, well, I know this didn't necessarily get published, but if you'll permit me, I'll read a little bit of what he says. He says, I believe we are now living at the end of Christendom, not the end of Christianity, the end of Christendom. Christendom is the political, economic, moral, social, and legal life of a nation as inspired by the gospel ethic. And then he gives a couple of examples, one of them being abortion, another being the breakdown of marriage. But again, I think this must have been long before people were really talking about the breakdown of marriage. I mean, now we talk about it and we study and we analyze it. But can you talk a little bit more about what he wrote about our current time and this so-called fourth death of the church?
13: Yeah. So he says, history and the church go through an era about every 500 years. So at the end of 500 years, there is a death. And it's interesting. He says the church is not a continuing thing. It dies, then it rises again, just like the Lord himself. So these talks are from the early 70s. And he was talking about, like, we're at the beginning of, you know, the fourth era is dying. The fifth era has not been born yet. So he says, like, we're on a trapeze. So I think 50 years ago, he was on one end of the trapeze. We are now on the other end of the trapeze. I think we're still like between the eras, but he was on one end of the trapeze. We're on the other end. And yeah, I've been really thinking a lot about that lately. So 50 years ago, he was saying, hey, Christendom is dead. And now we're like, hey, you know what? I think Christendom might be dead, you know? But we're still holding on. And I see that it's something like, just as a pastor with a school, like how many people go to our school? I'm at an old parish, a classic parish. It's almost 200 years old, which is awesome. But with that, there's a lot of, oh, well, my kids go to the school. I went to the school. My grandparents went to the school. A lot of people fifth or even seventh generation at the school. Okay, so we're just like, but do you believe? Do you believe in the Lord? Do you believe in the sacraments? Do you believe in anything the church teaches? Or are we just living on Christendom, which has rotted, which is now rotting away, which is gone and rotting away? And I think we're still trying to hold on to things that just aren't anymore. So yeah, Fulton Sheen does say the sooner that we can realize this, the sooner we can come up with like actual real solutions as opposed to holding on the past. So that's all stuff that Sheen says. And one thing, when I give talks on the book, I try to get into the fifth era. So Fulton Sheen talked about the death of the fourth era. He didn't get so much into the fifth era, but I think we're getting into the fifth era. So in my talks, I try to continue his thought. So it's interesting, the fourth era, The first era, the attack was on Jesus himself, because they're trying to figure out, is he God? Is he man? How many natures? How many persons? So the attacks were on Jesus himself. The second era was when they split the great schism in 1054. Okay, well, that's an attack on the vicar of Christ. So attack on Christ, attack on the vicar of Christ. The third was the Protestant Reformation, where the body is scattered. Okay, so Christ the head, his vicar on earth, now the body. The fourth era is on the other, like abortion kills the other, the breakdown of marriage, we can't get along with the other, you know. So the head, the body, the other. And now, so that takes us to the four eras. Now we're in a fifth era, and I think more and more the attack is on the self. So abortion is always killing the other. It's always been hard to love the other. Transgenderism is attack on the self, where now we hate ourselves. So Sheen doesn't explicitly go there, although in another part, he does talk about with the breakdown of boundaries, there'll be like a unisex culture. So he does point to this era, but he doesn't get way into the fifth era. But that's where I take it when I give talks on the book.
14: And just to quickly follow up on that, as a priest, do you feel a little bit like, maybe you mentioned that we're kind of like in between or nearing the end, beginning the new one. Do you also see an aspect of the sort of rebirth, especially with all this talk about, you know, the revival of faith? I mean, people are kind of simultaneously talking about declining numbers of people going to mass, but also this explosion of converts.
13: Yeah, so I call them the core, especially when I look out in the congregation, like who believes and where are the young families who are going to mass? I mean, there are young families who believe in the Lord and they're always at mass. So at a typical school, at a typical Catholic school, most families don't go to church. They just don't go. But there's a few who go and a few who believe, you know. So I call them the core. Overall, no, our church is not yet growing in numbers. Yeah, we get a lot of OCIA, but we have far more funerals, you know. So we're not growing in numbers. But I do think there's a core, and the core, it's at least getting stronger. The core, I think, is actually growing in numbers, but it's at least getting stronger. And to me, it's like that's who I want to work with. Because you know, when you love Christ, you'll go and make other converts. When you're lukewarm, what do we got? You know, so as a priest, I'm always trying to feed the people who believe, and they'll make other converts. The ones you have to chase after, it takes so much energy, and you don't get them anyway, you know?
12: One of my favorite parts about reading Fulton Sheen is all of the writers and books that he introduces me to. And what really struck me in the book that you edited was the number of sources, Marx, Nietzsche, Freud, Dostoevsky, C.S. Lewis, and the big one was Rollo May, which my mother had that book, Love and Will. I laughed out loud. I hadn't had anybody talk about that, but he was really in the moment of what the popular books were at the time that he might be able to use. How did he use literature and even writings that he was opposed to, like Marx, for the greater good of explicating the demonic?
13: Yeah. So especially earlier in his priesthood, he spoke a lot and wrote a lot about communism. So he read a ton about communism. And you got to read the other side. You got to read the other side. I say he was a major league nerd. He read everything. He read everything, you know. But it's interesting because he would talk about how, and Thomas Aquinas points this out too, how it takes a while for the philosophers to catch up. The artists usually portray things, the philosophy that is happening, that is in people's minds, that is being acting out, but it takes a while for the philosophers to catch it and to describe it. So it's amazing how prophetic Sheen was, but most of his prophetic works here, his prophetic writing, are based on Dostoevsky, which is 100 years before him, The Lord of the World, which is, you know, about 70 years before he was saying these things. So to be prophetic for the future, he's going back a century into time. So, but he points out, it's not just, oh, what's the popular book of the month? What's the New York Times bestseller? Because most of that, there's nothing great there. The books don't last because there's not a greatness into it. So he goes back to great literature. And it was fun. So this project took me so long. It took 3 years just to put together. And then a year dealing with copyright law and all this stuff. So it was about, I mean, it was almost a decade where I had the thought in my mind, but about 4.5 years of really working on it. Well, in 4.5 years, as I'm waiting for this lawyer and the copyright for whatever, I had time to do other stuff. So most stuff that he references here, I went back and I read myself. I read Lord of the Worlds. I read the Brothers Karamazov. I read Crime and Punishment. He quotes something from Victor Hugo. I couldn't find it. So I read Les Miserables, the whole book, 1,300 pages. I read The Hunchback of Notre Dame. He's got this rare book from around the turn of the 1900s, Three Conversations, where it talks about the end of the world and the Pope Peter II, all these things. I found a copy of that book. I read it. I got a copy of Rollo May's Love and Will, and I read the pertinent chapters. So it was really cool to go through and just like read what he was reading and see where his thoughts come from.
12: And how do you think that he used that to talk about the demonic? I mean, the Grand Inquisitor, that's a great scene that you have in your book. But do you think that he thought that sometimes it was easier to show people how the demonic spirit works in the world by using other people's writing?
13: Yes. So there's a chapter in the book called In the End, and it's an article he wrote for his Dawson paper in 1969, where he goes through the Grand Inquisitor, Three Conversations. He touches upon Lord of the World, but yeah, he presents these things, and they're beautiful, they're profound, but he also ties it in with scripture and whatnot too. So mm-hmm. So at the end of the chapter called The Mystical Body of the Antichrist, there's a piece there from 1941. Where he says how like the church is not optimistic about history. Like history is going downhill. That's what the book of the Revelation is. That, you know, the end times where you'd rather not be alive at that time. We know that Jesus wins, but history is going downhill quickly. So, but yeah, I think literature does portray that best, and that's where he goes, and that's where he gets a lot of his ideas from.
14: He talks about how the devil has so much power today because so few believe in him. Acknowledge him. He writes, the devil is powerful today because few believe in him. God's definition of himself is, I am who I am. The devil's definition of himself is, I am who am not, which kind of ties into what we were talking about with this, the fourth death stemming out of people's apathy. Can you talk about, you know, if you were to put yourself in Fulton Sheen's mind today, if he were alive, what do you think are some of the things he would point out in our culture that we are blind to the work of the devil?
13: Boy, point out in our culture. you're going to get me in trouble here. Yeah. so, you know, there's a number of things. One is like, we got to have our eyes fixed on Jesus. So one of the big things he points out is worldliness. And I think it's very easy for conservatives to go, oh, those liberals, you know, the nuns who drop their habits and want to be identified with the world, those liberals are being worldly. Okay, well, there's truth to that. But then I've seen on the other side where the conservatives fall into their own worldliness. And when I was the secretary to the archbishop, like how quickly, you know, conservative priests would sue the bishop if whatever, you know, for numerous things. And it's like, our Lord talks about like, you know, the Gentiles lord it over each other, but it shall not be so among you. To lawyer up and to try to defeat the bishop in the worldly realm, that's a form of worldliness, you know. So oftentimes we do have this idea of, oh, you know, the devil sets his traps for those people, but he doesn't set traps for me. No, he's got traps for all of us, you know. So that's one example. Another one, and this is where I might get myself in trouble, but it's just true. I found it very interesting in the years after September 11th, when everyone was worried about the Muslims, I heard someone, I don't even remember who it was, just say like, nah, the fight isn't going to be with the Muslims. It's going to be with this whole LGBT plus thing, you know. So when I go through the signs of the demonic, love of nudity, violence, and the loss of identity, also, you know, he calls it schizophrenic identity, schizophrenic mentality, he calls it different things. And I look at the whole LGBT and then how many genders we have now, just the breaking apart, how violent certain aspects of it are, and the perversion, which is the love of nudity, I go, wow, they got the signs of the demonic in spades. Mm-hmm.
12: So you reference in the book C.S. Lewis's warning about kind of the two poles that people can get caught up in regarding devils. And one is to disbelieve in them entirely and dismiss them. And the other is to have an unhealthy, obsessive fascination with them. So how did Archbishop Sheen walk that fine line between not being obsessed and not thinking that the devil is real?
13: Yeah. He kept pointing to Christ. He kept pointing to Christ. We get distracted easily. He even says, like, reformers tend to reform the wrong thing. Like for example, one example I've used in talks or even in a homily was with the Olympics, 4 years ago, whenever it was, when they did that mockery of the Last Supper.
12: Mm-hmm.
13: There was that, I think it was a homily that went viral about, call this number and complain, write to this address and complain. And it's like, no, this is a demonic act, a demonic attack on the Eucharist. Do you think an angry letter is going to change the devil's mind? You know, if the devil is hating on the Eucharist, our response is we need to love the Eucharist, get on our knees in adoration to our Lord, you know. So the last chapter of the book on the demonic is fighting the demonic with the holy hour. Again, like, we're not stronger. If you just learn more about the demonic, well, guess what? The devil's smarter than you are, you know. But the devil doesn't love the Lord, and that's what we have on him. So that's what we have to do. So yeah. So he was always going right back to Jesus, always going to Jesus.
14: Could you expand a little bit more about some of the, he highlights three main weapons. Can you talk about those weapons and why it's so important for us to be armed and ready?
13: Yeah. So the importance for us to be armed is that by ourselves, we're not stronger. By ourselves, we lose every time. Jesus is stronger. So the weapons are the blood of Jesus, the name of Jesus, Mary, the mother of Jesus. And those are the three main weapons. But then it gets into the cross of Jesus and adoration in the presence of Jesus. So it's just like Jesus, Jesus, Jesus, Jesus. So with the name, it's a short chapter. I wish he had said more about the name. I'm kind of surprised he didn't, but it's all I could find. Like, a name makes someone or something present. When you call on the holy name of Jesus, like, there's a presence there. And our Lord, he's always present in battle formation. So Sheen points out how everyone else came into the world to live. Jesus came into the world to die. Well, he came to die for our sins. That's his whole mission. And then even that's what his name means, you know. The blood of Jesus, that is a beautiful chapter. He spoke a lot about the blood of Jesus in the talks he gave in the early 70s. So with that, I was able to get like his theology of the blood. But in the recorded talks, he didn't say much about how we're fighting the devil with that. So in his archives, I found two sets of handwritten notes for talks he gave about defeating Satan through the blood of Christ. I was able to splice those together. Very beautiful chapter. And then the last weapon against the demonic is Our Lady. So the chapter is made up primarily of a talk he gave in 1976, so just 3 years before he died. It was actually August 6th of 1976, which is the anniversary of dropping the bomb on Hiroshima, which he mentions earlier in the book. But Our Lady was his favorite subject, and 1976 had, about 60 years for him to really, like, put his thoughts together, for his thoughts to mature. So you do see, like, a complete synthesis of his very mature thoughts on Our Lady, but he said in preparing for that talk, he made some last connections between Our Lady and her fight with the demonic. So one of his big things, especially with the Holy Hour, is the hour in the Gospel of John, how God has his day, the devil has his hour. But then the Lord says, can you not watch 1 hour with me? It's like, hey, I'm the Redeemer. We're taking it back. Well, Our Lady shares in that hour too. And he goes to the wedding feast of Cana. You know, what is to me is to thee. My hour has not yet come. But, if you want me to start my public ministry, then my hour comes. But what is to me is to thee. You're sharing in my hour. And that's how she's our redemptrix and mediatrix and guides us and fights the good fight with us.
14: You had one little clip. You actually put in the book a picture of a note of one of his writings, and you said it was like, dear reader, can you help? There was one word that you couldn't decipher. I'm dying to know. Has anybody cracked the code?
13: I think we have. I think I'll find it in the book. I think we have. Father Z put it on his blog a couple of times. So a bunch of people were trying, And then someone from Michigan, someone who I'd met before, is the one who actually figured it out. So he lists three things. One is say the rosary. That's easy to read. The second is statue. That's easy to read. The third one is really hard. So we think it's tota, like tota pulchrum, which is, you know, most beautiful mother. It's a hymn to Our Lady. And then prism, we think, is the next word. There's other writings where he talks about Our Lady as a prism, and the graces from Christ like filter through her and come out in all these different ways for us. And then the last part of that is Feast of IC, Feast of Immaculate Conception. And this, I think, really hits the heart of it. There's something so special about Our Lady in the Immaculate Conception. All of us are sinners. That means the devil has won some battles against us. The devil has had some kind of foothold in us at some point, not Our Lady, and that just drives him nuts.
14: Just so interesting, because it's something that has divided Christians, which gets back to one of his points that, you know, the devil, the mark of the devil's division. Father, where can our listeners find this book and follow your works, your writings, your talks?
13: Yeah, so the book, I mean, it's on Amazon, it's online. You can find it at the EWTN website. But I'd recommend going to the publisher's website. So it was published by Emmaus Road Publishing, which is the publishing arm of St. Paul Center. So St. Paul Center is in Steubenville. Scott Hahn is I think, is the president or the head or whatever you call it. So if you go to stpaulcenter.com, it's there. So stpaulcenter.com, that's the best way to get it. That way you're supporting, you know, good Catholic groups. The easiest way is Amazon, but the best way is St. Paul Center. As far as following me, just follow Jesus. Just follow, don't follow me, follow Jesus. My homilies, they do get online. There's a podcast page, they get online, but I don't have Facebook. I try to not have a social media presence. This past Lent, when everyone gives up social media, I broke down and I got my first social media Goodreads, so people can see what I'm reading. Yeah, so I'm around, but yeah, follow Jesus.
14: Well, Father, thank you so much for taking time to join us and help break down what this soon-to-be blessed has to say about something so important.
13: You're very welcome. Thanks for having me.
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12: And I'm Betsy Fentress.
14: And we are happy to have Dr. Gregory Popcheck with us today, a familiar voice to EWTN with his long-running show, More to Life, that he co-hosts with his wife, Lisa, and a Catholic psychologist. And Greg, we really wanted to have you on to talk about the topic of postpartum depression. It has certainly been at the forefront of our national conversation right now. And certainly one thing that everybody can agree on is that it is an issue and a topic that continues to need more attention. So first, I wanted to start out by reading an important disclaimer that you include in a book that you just written about the topic, where you say, if you are in crisis, if you're having thoughts of hurting yourself or your baby, or you feel like your family would be better off without you, don't even wait to finish this article, or in this case, this episode. Call your doctor immediately. Again, these feelings are not you. They are the illness talking, and God has placed good, expert people in your life to help you fight back. Let the Holy Spirit connect you to the help that you need. Right. So, Dr. Popcheck, given your expertise in mental health and Catholic counseling, you've released an ebook all about postpartum depression. And you begin the book by pointing out two reasons why Catholics should be a part of this conversation. Why is that?
17: Well, first, because as much as we might like to think otherwise, people of faith are just as affected by mental health problems as anybody else. The research really does show that faith does play a protective element in helping to reduce the risk of people of faith of contracting mental illness or other illnesses as well, actually, and also enables us to rebound more effectively when we do become afflicted with these kinds of illnesses. But we are still afflicted with these things. And so being able to respond to this in a way that is reflective of our Catholic faith and the Catholic view of the person, I thought was important. And secondly, kind of tying into that, is that as Catholics, you know, we have a lot of spiritual resources and other insights that can be brought to bear on the situation. We have a whole kind of theology about the way we think about our relationship with emotions and how we think of the person. And so those combined with all of our spiritual insights and other resources are an important way of fighting back. Research, again, shows that a healthy spirituality and healthy spiritual practices are an important part of recovering from various illnesses, especially mental illness. So I wanted to make sure that people had access to a faithful voice that was pointing them to faithful resources. And the book is, the ebook is free. People can download it by going to catholiccounselors.com/PPD for postpartum depression and just download it for free. We wanted to provide it as a service since this is such a hot button issue. We wanted to be able to get faithful people the faithful information they needed.
12: I'm so grateful that you responded so quickly, like Ashley said, to this national conversation. I was shocked to see the statistic that you say that it affects about 1 in 7 new moms. Now, yes. In your practice, have you seen this as a steady issue that you treat? Have you seen more or less over the years? Talk to us about that.
17: It's an ongoing issue in our practice, and I think that Catholic moms in particular struggle with a lot of guilt around it because they feel that this means that somehow they're not grateful for their baby, that they're letting God down by not being grateful for the gift of their child. So that adds another layer onto this. And that's one of the, you know, in the disclaimer that you read, it's one of the points I was trying to make in that is that, you know, these feelings are not the mom. You know, they are the illness attacking your feelings. Mm-hmm. They're making it hard for you to feel how you would like to feel about the situation, how you would feel if you didn't have the illness. And so those feelings aren't you. You're not failing any more than you would be failing if you had the flu, for instance. You know, sometimes if we're sick, you know, if I'm just getting over a head cold, right, you know, and I'm not able to do as much as I might normally like to do, and I feel I can beat up on myself for that and feel bad about it, but I know it's not my fault. You know, I didn't make myself get a cold. Well, you didn't make yourself get postpartum depression either. It's your body's reaction to the normal crash of hormones that occurs after birth, plus a lot of other factors that can impose itself on that as well. But the illness attacks your feelings, and it makes you feel and think a lot of things that you wish you wouldn't feel or think. And when you get treatment, then you can feel better. So I think that's the most important thing, because we blame ourselves. Like, moms blame themselves and say, you know, why can't I feel differently about my baby? Why can't I feel differently about myself? Why can't I just pray this away? Or why if I was just more grateful or a better Christian, then I wouldn't feel this way. And that's not true at all. And so that's why I wanted to make that distinction. And remind people that these are the feelings talking, and the feelings are being affected by an illness that can be treated.
14: Mm-hmm. For a long time, people lumped postpartum depression in with what is more broadly called the baby blues. And it was, I think, certainly a way of dismissing the mother's feelings or demeaning them when they are actually in a more clinical category. But you open your book by talking about the difference, both of which are something that can happen to any women. But can you explain a little bit about the difference and why it's so important to understand that difference?
17: Yeah, and the baby, you know, the term baby blues can sound a little patronizing, and I used it in the book because that's the common term.
14: Right.
17: But it's, you know, it's even though it sounds innocent enough, the baby blues can be tumultuous. I mean, you know, they were talking about, you know, the first 2 weeks, especially after birth. These baby blues usually peak about day 5, but they usually resolve within 2 weeks on their own. And that's a time where you're feeling a lot of exhaustion, a lot of discomfort, pain, you know, just a lot. The hormonal shifts are going there, plus the psychological adjustments to being a mom. There's a lot to manage. And so you're going to feel a lot of things that you might not expect to feel. And that's normal. So that's what the term baby blues means. But if you're experiencing those kinds of feelings longer than 2 weeks, or whatever feelings you are experiencing are making it hard for you to bond with your baby or empathize with your baby or feel good about yourself or your own motherhood, if you're struggling to communicate your needs or receive help from the people around you that you feel like you wish that you could get, then and it's starting to beat up on yourself or feel like, as we were saying earlier, that your family would be better off without you, that now we've gotten into serious territory where it's worth talking to your doctor about it. And I make the point in the ebook that, you know, when we go to the doctor, even if we're not feeling lightheaded, they take our blood pressure. I mean, it's just a matter of assessing what the baseline is. Well, the standards of care are that every postpartum mother should be screened every time they go for postpartum visits to the OBGYN. And the pediatrician can offer these as well. So there's a postpartum depression screening tool that takes about 4 minutes to complete. And, you know, it should be just as standard as getting your blood pressure taken. So, you know, it's if the doctor asks you to take it, don't think that he suspects or she suspects something. You don't have to have those feelings if to ask to take it. It's just a good idea to get a sense of, you know, how are my needs being met and how am I adjusting to this post-baby time? Because there's a lot to adjust to. And so it's just good to be able to have a conversation going on that's really assessing the level of care you're receiving versus the level of care you might need.
12: So baby blues, postpartum depression, then there's another level that's, again, been in the news called psychosis. Can you delineate how that differs from either the other two?
17: Sure. So with postpartum psychosis, you would begin to either have auditory or visual hallucinations. Mm-hmm. You're seeing or hearing things that aren't there. So you might hear a voice that's telling you to do certain things or telling you to think certain things, or you mm-hmm. might see things that aren't there. That is an extra level of seriousness and complication to the problem.
14: And there's been discussion, a lot of the discussion has hinged on the idea that these afflictions usually resolve pretty early on. Can you talk a little bit about cases where it can, you know, onset later or linger or worsen, and how kind of rare or not rare that is?
17: Sure. So it does tend to get better, especially with treatment within about 6 months. So there's a lot of hope. In fact, the vast majority of moms who experience postpartum depression do recover fully, especially with treatment. And we can talk more about what specifically that means. But the first thing, I think, to go to your question, is it's important to get the right diagnosis, because there are certain physical illnesses that can mimic the signs of postpartum depression. So, for example, there's a thyroid disorder that's often missed because it's an inflammation of the thyroid that causes exhaustion and mood swings and those sorts of things. And a lot of times doctors might dismiss it as tired moms being tired. Or anemia, which is where the body's not getting enough blood or oxygen from the blood. And that can mimic that exhaustion as well. And so there are physical illnesses that need to be ruled out. So even if you score higher on the screening test for postpartum depression, that just means that now we need to do some lab work to indicate whether this is a more primarily physical problem or a combination of physical and emotional problem. Where the other risk factor, once those things have been ruled out, is the support that the mom is getting. There tend to be some psychological factors that put a person more at risk for postpartum depression, including perfectionism and a discomfort, at least, with asking for help. The harder it is for you to identify your needs, much less ask for support with your needs, the harder it is for you to be assertive and kind of expect people to help you with things, the more likely it might be that you could be susceptible to postpartum depression, because the new mom needs just so much, right? And there are a lot of moms who just want to be everything. They want to have it all together. They want to be there for their baby, for their husband, for their other children, for themselves. And they don't know how to do it. And the good news is that we're not supposed to do it all by ourselves. That's why we have a spouse, and that's why we have other kids, and that's why we have other people who love us. But there are a lot of people who feel guilty saying what their needs are and asking for those needs. And the more that tends to describe you, the more likely it is that you would fall into the postpartum depression or have a hard time getting out of it, because it's hard to let people know what help you need or to even insist on getting that help.
12: Do you think that multi-generational families not living near each other has exacerbated any of this?
17: I think that's the case, because clearly, you know, the research really does support the idea that the more support a person has, mm-hmm. the more people in that person's life that they would have, the less likely it is that they would fall prey to postpartum depression, and the quicker they would get out of it. So social support plays a huge role, especially of the husband. I want to challenge all the dads out there in my book, Then Comes Baby, that looks at the first 3 years of birth. I have a chapter for fathers in there that talks a lot about how dads really need to be taking as good care of mom as mom is taking care of the baby. You know, they really need to be making sure that she is eating well and getting rest and just getting the time she needs to get a shower and those kinds of things. That, you know, I talk to so many moms who will say, you know, this is my sixth day without a shower, as if it's some kind of a medal, you know, or a badge of honor. And it's certainly emblematic of the sacrifice that she's making. But I talk in the ebook about the difference between self-sacrifice and self-destruction.
12: Yes.
17: And when we're not taking care of basic needs, we're falling into that trap of self-destruction. And as Catholics, of course, we recognize we appreciate the importance of sacrifice, right? But the way I like to think about this is, let's say that you're a carpenter, right? And you're going to use your tools. Right? But you'd still take care of your tools. You make sure that they're clean and that they're sharp and that they're put away properly when you're done with them, because your tools need to serve you. Well, the same thing is true of our body, right? Our body is, God gives us our body to work for the good of others. In a sense, it's a tool, but it can only do the job it was created to do if we take care of it. And so it's not irresponsible or selfish or self-indulgent for the carpenter to sharpen his saw and clean his tools and put his things away and clean the job site done whenever he's done. That's part of the job. And so the same thing's true for the mom. You know, she's needing to take care of the tool, the body, myself, the instrument that is being a gift to that child and my family. If I'm not taking care of that, then I can't do the job that God's giving me to do. So, you know, don't fall into that trap of, oh gosh, it's been 6 days since I've had a shower. I just keep grazing off of whatever food happens to be lying around. And, you know, that's where we can fall into those places. Instead, we want to make sure that the people around us know that we need to be taken care of and are helping us do that.
14: Can you talk about medicine? There's certainly been a bit of a backlash against pharmacology and a growing mistrust of the pharmaceutical industry. And probably even to a sense that having to take medicine is a failure. Can you talk about the positive role of medicine and the importance of making sure it's properly administered?
17: Yeah, so with postpartum depression, especially since it is a reaction to a physical problem of the hormonal crash that occurs after birth, I recommend in the ebook that your OB is the first person to talk to about your symptoms. And the first line medical treatment is going to be some kind of an SSRI. That's an antidepressant that stands for selective serotonin reuptake inhibitor. So be in the nerve cells, there's a little gap between one nerve and the next. And that gap is filled with neurotransmitters like serotonin. And sometimes the body will absorb that serotonin too quickly, like a sponge. And so then you end up with a dry gap between the nerve cells. And that makes it harder for the electrical arc to jump from cell to cell. So when you have enough serotonin in that gap, it helps the nerve cell receive the information more efficiently. So SSRIs prevent the body from absorbing the serotonin as quickly so that it stays in that neurological gap longer. And again, you mentioned, you know, the idea of taking medication can be seen as a failure. I mean, I had to take an antibiotic for my cold, right? I didn't fail. My body, my immune system didn't fail. It just needed help. And that's the same thing with this. If you have a physical problem, getting physical treatment is not a failure. I will say, though, because different people have different reactions to the medication, and also medication tends to affect the part of the brain that's responsible for the physical symptoms of depression. So the lethargy, the brain fog, the sense of kind of blah physical feeling that we have, it doesn't tend to do as much for the emotional piece of depression. So the negative thoughts, the oppressive feelings, the sense of hopelessness or powerlessness, those tend to come from the self-talk that we might have, that we might not even be aware of. So I make a recommendation that if you're on medication for any psychiatric illness, you should be also getting counseling for the duration that you're on medication, unless

0: versus what constitutes unhealthy sufferings. What do you tell women when they ask you that question?
1: Yeah, no, and it's an important question to kind of tease apart, because we look at the sacrifice that Jesus made, and he gave himself totally for us. And so mm-hmm. I should give myself totally too, right? Because I want to be like Christ. And I make the point that, you know, healthy self-sacrifice is loving, in that it helps to affirm my dignity as well as the dignity of those I'm serving, that it is connecting, it helps to me to bond to other people, it is communal in the sense that I'm not just doing this for everybody else, but I'm inviting other people to participate in the sacrifice with me. So when we look at Jesus's sacrifice, you know, it was loving in the sense that he, of course, was loving us and raising us, but also the Father glorified him. It was connecting in the sense that it helped to heal the bridge, the damage that sin had done to our relationship with God. And it served a mission. There was a purpose to it. It wasn't just, oh, I guess I'm just going to go out and suffer today. There was the only way to do this particular job. And so, you know, even though mothers are often called to sacrifice a great deal for their children, the way to approach that sacrifice, again, go back to my tool metaphor. You know, I want to make sure that I'm taking care of the tool so that I can use it, and I can use it over the duration. You know, I make the point in the ebook that the most important thing about attaching to a child, or the most important element of attachment, is making sure that the mom's there to attach to. So making sure that mom is taking care of herself so that she can be that attachment figure for baby is so important. And so healthy sacrifice facilitates that connection, that bond, that sense of mission and purpose and meaning, whereas unhealthy sacrifice just grinds me down and makes me feel like, why am I doing this? Somebody else could probably do this better. I should just give up and stop trying.
0: Well, that also leads to the question that you say that mothers should be asking, how do you feel about your baby? Why is that a crucial question that they need to be asking themselves?
1: Because as part of this process, even though I'm sacrificing a great deal, there should be a sense of warmth and love and meaning that I see that the effect that my sacrifice is having, you know, on this child, you know, that the child is meeting milestones, that they're cooing, they're smiling back at me. I'm feeling good about that connection that my sacrifice is making possible. If I'm pouring all this energy out into the relationship and I'm doing these things, and I'm either having to drag myself to do those things, or I'm not seeing any benefit, or I'm feeling like I'm failing to do what I need to do because I'm not getting what I expected to get out of the baby, you know, all of those signs are indications that there's a disconnect between what I'm trying to make happen and what I'm actually experiencing. And it would be good to talk to your doctor about that disconnect.
2: Mm-hmm. When I started having kids, things like TikTok, reels on Instagram, Facebook, they didn't exist. Social media existed. I'm shocked by the content that is produced by this sort of like trad wives movement. You have women who've given birth and literally 2 days later or less, they are, you know, visibly flaunting a pre-baby body. It's theatrical, but, you know, I'm thinking about
1: it. It's intimidating. It's intimidating, yeah.
2: Yeah, so talk about, do you think that social media and these influencers have played a role in exacerbating women's understanding of what a realistic postpartum period looks like?
1: Yeah, no question. I think by every measure, social media has been a negative impact on mental health. And whether we're talking about teen anxiety or mother's mental health, we all compare ourselves to everybody else. And even if we know in the back of our heads that that's put on, that there's a mess off camera, you know, we see how attractive the person is, or how beautiful the house is, how happy everybody seems, and that's not me. And so I think, you know, if that's affecting you negatively, as hard as it is to pull away from social media for a time, I think kind of going on a little social media fast is not the worst thing in the world. And really just focusing on what your needs are and what you need to do to feel healthy and to feel connected to your baby and to be taken care of, as opposed to giving yourself one more thing to compare yourself to and come up short on.
0: If people are on medication, or maybe they're not on medication, talk about the role of psychotherapy and just talk therapy in aiding women who are experiencing postpartum depression.
1: Sure. So as I was mentioning earlier, you know, things like perfectionism, the struggle to

0: address to acknowledge my needs or ask for help. Certain marital problems can come, it can be an issue. Particularly, we hear a lot about emotional labor. So a lot of marriages, there's this dynamic where the husband says, "Well, just tell me what to do, I'll do it." The problem is that doing the task is about 10% of the task. But the other 90% is planning the task, getting all the stuff together for the task, making sure the task gets done, making sure the task stays done. And if the husband shows up for that 10% of doing the task, he feels great about himself because, oh, I helped my wife. And his wife feels resentful, but then she feels guilty because, well, I don't know why I feel resentful, because he helped me. And he did, but he helped you with 10% of the job. So yeah, that's an often unacknowledged difference between male and female roles that has to be addressed, because if the husband's allowed to kind of continue to clue out that way, that really sets his wife up for a lot of problems, especially after birth.
1: Well, I know this might sound kind of corny, but I feel like the casserole ladies showing up after you have the baby is really a gift. And if you're connected to a parish or maybe a group of school moms, it allows people to stop by. And if you want to come out of your bedroom while after you nurse the baby, you can, and get social interaction. What other kinds of things can you offer that maybe for people who feel themselves sliding that can maybe stop this descent if they're starting to feel, you know?
0: Sure. And there are, you know, I mean, there are, I'll talk about some of these practical things in a second, but the most important thing though, it doesn't matter. Don't say, well, I don't feel that bad, or I think I'm doing okay. Or don't try to assess this on your own. If you're struggling at all, and every mom is, then make that part of the conversation you're having with your doctor. You know, you and the doctor together can figure out whether you're doing all right or you need additional support, but don't try to figure that out on your own. So I'm going to offer some of these other suggestions, but I don't want moms who are listening to think, well, I should just be able to exercise more and then that would make me feel better.
1: Right.
0: Or I should just be able to pray my way through it. You should do all those things. Right. But regardless, talk to somebody about how you're feeling, even if you think you're feeling good. So that out of the way, I mean, yes. So eating healthy, nutritional foods with lots of protein is very important, preferably prepared by somebody else. The casserole ladies that you're talking about, you don't want to have one more thing on your list. Oh, now I have to cook good meals for myself. You know, this is a little bit of a challenge, but trying to rest when the baby does rest. Mm-hmm. You know, that's not a perfect thing, but that's different from, say, if you have postpartum depression, you know, the baby's resting and you're just sort of staring at the walls, or you're wandering around the house feeling kind of hopeless and aimless. That's a very different experience than even just sitting there trying to sleep and not being able to, right? Movement is important. Exercise, reasonable. Always make sure to talk with your doctor before you're starting a formal exercise program. But even just 30 minutes a day altogether, it doesn't have to be in one fell swoop, but, you know, where 5 minutes at a time you do something that gets your heart pumping, you know, go up the stairs a couple of times, or just carrying the baby, you know, any of those kinds of things can just help. And so when we're depressed, it mimics other illnesses in the sense that it tells us that if I just lie down for a little bit, I'll feel better. But every time you lie down with depression, you wake up feeling worse because of all the stuff that happened since the time you laid down. And you feel like now there's this I have to take care of on top of that. So if you can push yourself to do just a wee bit more than you feel like doing, not so much that you feel like you're going to break, but a wee bit more that's stretching you, that's a better place to be. You know, where you're taking care of yourself, you're getting the rest you need, but you're also challenging yourself just a little bit to go beyond what your comfort zone says. And if you can do those kinds of things, that's helpful. But again, all of those things are good. Every mom should do those things. But regardless, don't expect those to take care of the problem. You know, always talk to your doctor first if you have any concerns at all.
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0: Thank you. 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
6: 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Born in present-day Belgium in the mid-10th century, St. Guy of Anderlecht was a pious man who embraced the spiritual riches of a life of poverty. Taking a job as a sacristan, he cleaned and prepared the church for the holy liturgies with great love and care, giving what little he could to help the poor. Guy was convinced to join a business venture that would make more money to help the poor, but it soon failed. Remorseful that he had left his job as sacristan, he went on a pilgrimage to the Holy Land as penance for his greed. Soon after returning home, he fell ill and died. Many miracles were attributed to his intercession after death, and he is honored as the patron saint of Anderlecht. May the life of St. Guy of Anderlecht inspire you to grow closer to Christ today. St. Guy, pray for us. To sign up for the Daily Saint emails, please visit EWTN.com/Daily Saint.

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1: We Catholics assume the assumption. 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
6: This is Father Dwight Longenecker. Why do you need to go to confession? Well, it's easy, to receive forgiveness for the things we've done wrong. But more importantly than that, one of the beauties of confession is that when we go to confession, we take responsibility for ourselves. Our world is besieged by those who feel entitled and want to blame others and expect others to do everything for them. When we go to confession, by God's help, we're saying, it's my job, it's my responsibility, I'm going to get on and do what I can to change myself and change the world with God's help.
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9: Man who's free to love is free to hate. He who is free to obey is free to rebel. Virtue in this concrete order is possible only in those spheres in which it is possible to be vicious. A man can be a saint only in a church in which it is possible to be a devil. You say, well, if I were God, I would destroy evil. Well, if you did that, you would destroy human freedom. God will not destroy freedom. If we do not want any dictators on this earth, certainly we do not want any dictators in the kingdom of heaven. And those, therefore, who would blame God for allowing man freedom to go on hindering and thwarting his work are like those who, seeing blots and smudges and errors in the student's notebook, would condemn the teacher for not snatching away the book and doing the copy himself.
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11: Today we pray for holy purity. Most holy and pure Virgin Mary, we honor you, the Mother of Jesus and the Mother of us. We ask you to turn now to your Son, so that we may have his help in this age of growing immorality. Beg him to turn the water of human passions into the wine of holy purity and self-giving love. Dear Mother, pray that we may have a purity of heart and mind and body like unto yours, and may always have protection from the many temptations which surround us.

0: Good morning. Welcome to our last segment of the first hour already of Mast Appeal. You can line up your calls for next hour at 877-573-7825. 877-5-PEP-TALK. All right, another exciting question, because in my life coaching, I am helping a number of different people discerning marriage. So Erica from North Dakota, welcome to the show. What is your question today?
1: Hello. I was calling. Sorry. I'm calling because I'm a widow, and the person I'm dating is a widower. And I've talked to him about not wanting to date forever, and he's a great guy, and I know you pick and choose, like, what's more important, what's not. But sometimes I feel like we're coming up on a year, and he's just won't, like, talk about the deep things, and he just says we should trust. Damn it. Like, I don't know if that's good or bad, or, and everybody around me says he's a great guy. They all knew him and such, and there's just little things that I'm just like, oh, I don't, you know, like, is this a big deal? Is it not a big deal?
0: Mm-hmm. Yeah. Yeah, that is hard. Oh, it's a very tough decision to discern marriage. And when he says, you know, that if he's more quiet about things and isn't as communicative, is that, do you feel sometimes lonely when you're with him, Erica?
1: Well, he will, you know, he'll listen to me talk all the time, but sometimes mm-hmm. he'll just kind of be like, yes, uh-huh. And so I always feel like he agrees, but then sometimes his actions aren't that he agreed, but I don't see that till later.
0: Okay.
1: And then it's like, well, why didn't you tell me that that's how you felt, you know?
0: Okay. So he probably needs some help learning how to communicate. Maybe he was just really quiet in his first marriage and everything went fine, and there are many men like that, and there are many people whose temperament is more like that. And so you don't always know what he's thinking, and but you do want to be able to speak, you know, with kindness, speak clearly, you know, listen attentively. So and there are no other red flags if you're discerning marriage, like red flags, like your kids are saying, don't do this, or he's mean, or not in the state of grace. Are there any other red flags that you see, addictions or things like that?
1: Oh, no, not.
0: Okay.
1: Not that or anything that's that big of a deal, no.
0: Okay. I'm going to make a couple suggestions to you. One is there are two videos on YouTube by Mark Gungor, Gungor, called Laugh Your Way to a Better Marriage. Laugh Your Way to a Better... Okay, and you sit and watch those first yourself and then watch them with him, and you sit there and laugh and look at when men don't talk, when they think everything's fine, how women's brains works, how men's brain works. So Laugh Your Way to a Better Marriage. You don't have to watch the whole 8-hour seminar or the 4-hour seminar or even the 2-hour seminar, but there are two 20-minute bits. We just played it for our marriage group at church here. A 20-minute part one, a 20-minute part two, Laugh Your Way to a Better Marriage. Sit there and laugh, and it will help you gain understanding for each other. When you have that level of understanding, then other things will surface where you'll be able to know, yep, it's just a, you know, male-female brain thing, and maybe it's something that we can, you know, work through, and I can feel loved by this person. The other thing is a temperament quiz at temperamentquiz.com. It's a Catholic temperament quiz. Go to temperamentquiz.com. Each of you take the quiz. See which temperament you are. Are you melancholic? Are you phlegmatic? Are you sanguine? Are you choleric? And you will laugh through that when you each get your results, because the results come instantly. You don't even have to pay. At temperamentquiz.com, take these quizzes and grow an understanding of each other. And when you have that deeper understanding, one, the difference between male and female, and two, the difference in temperaments. I work through this a lot with my coaching clients. And then see, does this person have any lack of character? Do they have the capacity to love unconditionally? Do I have the capacity to love them unconditionally the rest of my life, jump hurdles with them, get through good times and bad, richer, poorer? If I have all the capacity with God's grace sacramentally to get through all those things of life and love them unconditionally and forgive them, then go ahead. It might be a difference in the male-female, might be a difference in temperament. So hope those help you, Erica. God bless you. We'll be back with more.
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0: welcome to our second hour of Mass Appeal, the Saturday morning live show on Catholic Radio, where you could get some free and friendly advice from a Catholic perspective. The number to get on today's show with your question or personal problem is 877-573-7825, 877-5-PEP-TALK. This is Colleen Kelly Mast. I'm an author, a speaker, and obviously a radio talk show host here for 26 years on Catholic Radio. Our show is produced by Ave Maria Radio in Michigan at Domino Farms. They're going to be celebrating their 30th anniversary next month. They're having a gala, so go to AveMariaRadio.net, and if you can get to Michigan, I'd love to see you. Many of your favorite talk show hosts will be there. 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I think it's even going to be formal, so that'll be fun. 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And if you want to repeat something you heard on the show, there in the Substacks at the top of the page under Programs, you click on Mast Appeal. You don't even have to subscribe. Just click No Thanks. And you can listen to some of these shows again, or you could subscribe to have the shows sent to you. I know some of you that email me regularly say, there's one friend who, they listen to it at work. They work in a Catholic shrine, and they listen to the show Monday during work. Somebody else listens to it while they're cutting the grass. Somebody else listens to it at the gym. Somebody else just sits and listens on every Monday. So you can listen to the shows or have them sent to you from the Mast Appeal Substack at AveMariaRadio.net. But for now, we've got an hour to look at these problems that you're struggling with. Maybe your mother or father left the church in their old age. Maybe they were discouraged and you're concerned for their soul. Or maybe you're feeling sorry for yourself and you need to get off your pity pot. Or maybe you're full of discouragement or bound up in a habitual sin or problem in your marriage, problem in your friendships, problems at work, problems with your parents, your adult children. Yeah, we did talk about forgiveness a lot. We can talk about that again as well, because that's coming up in Sunday's Gospel. But if you're trying to make a decision, maybe just somebody who irritates you and they're not going to change, how do you change yourself so you don't go insane? Give me a call with your question or personal problem. The number to get on today's show is 877-573-7825, 877-5-PEP-TALK. So I just want to comment a little on Erica. The music was playing when we were finished. She's discerning marriage with a widower, and she's a widow, and I gave her a couple ideas. Laugh Your Way to a Better Marriage on YouTube with Mark Gunger, which is funny and helps us see what to expect of the opposite sex. But, I mean, everybody has some. Like he does say in his video that, like, every guy is not just exactly this way and every girl is not exactly that way. We share many things, but women's brains are made differently than men's brains. Those of you that have listened for a long time have heard me describe some of those differences. Just even the cones of and rods of our eyes are different. Parts of our brains are different. So, and our senses are different. So anyway, then, or I told her, laugh your way to a better marriage or go take temperament quizzes, temperamentquiz.com. And that will help you see some things that might, that you thought were faults, that could be strengths that God has put you in this person's life that you can learn from their strengths or your weaknesses. Like one organized person marries a very disorganized person, you know, that we're supposed to benefit from each other's goodness. So, and then Eric, I was going to say, if you go out with him for a year and he doesn't want to marry and you believe God's calling you to marriage, then it's time to break up. Don't keep going out with someone more than a year if you're a mature adult I mean, this includes even adults in their 20s, or, you know, whether it's your first marriage, your second, as long as your first one was annulled or your spouse died, as Erica's husband did, and her friend's wife did. To go out with a person for a year, you should know, if it's a dating relationship and you have some affection to it, meaning like you hold hands or maybe kiss goodnight, that's all I would expect in a adult relationship that is pure. And I would not continue it more than a year if that person has no intention of ever getting married and you believe God is calling you to be married and to love someone the rest of your life and take care of them and let them take care of you. So I would say if he's no intention of getting married, then it's time to find someone else. So break up. Because that also helps you avoid the temptation to impurity. A lot of people do use that. Oh, we've been together for 2 years, so it just kind of flowed. Like, no, that's a sin. Do not be impure. Do not touch people in inappropriate places or try to turn them on, let alone commit a sexual sin with them. So don't lead yourselves into temptation. If he doesn't want to marry, move it back to a friendship with zero affection. That's zero holding hands, zero kissing. Just be friends, go in groups with people and put it back at the level of friendship, or move ahead and get engaged. Hope that helps you, Erica, and I'm sure it helps a lot of other people who had the same question that you did. You give us a call with your question or personal problem. The number to get on today's show is 877-573-7825. And I did ask Erica about red flags. So other people that are out there wondering, like, yeah, make sure that this person cares about you deeply, that they want the best for you more than their own selfish interests. Somebody who respects you and your unique identity and not trying to control you or change you. You know, somebody who's willing to make sacrifices for you and others. Are they capable of sacrificing themselves for the good of someone else? Somebody who's tender and kind to you. Somebody who wants to work at loving you the rest of your life, for better, for worse, for richer, for poorer, in sickness and health, till death do you part. Or the other vows, I will love you and honor you, forsaking all others, as long as we both shall live. So look at those vows and see if those are true and real for you. And move ahead or break up and find somebody who is on that same path. Because marriage is a beautiful thing. It's a good thing. God created marriage. He wants good marriages out here. People to be good examples of love of one another. Unconditional love through all these hard times. Think of couples you admire and respect because they've made it through so many hard things and still love each other. Marriage is good. All right. Beverly from Wisconsin, listening on the EWTN app. Welcome to the show, Beverly. How can I help you today? Oh, she's not there. All right, we'll go back to her in a little bit. And I did want to say, too, that's okay. We'll catch her after the break. And I was talking a little bit before about this thing I read on the internet about us failing in marriages, or us failing God. And people, and this was a post of somebody that's totally against divorce, obviously, so it could offend a lot of people. But if you're divorced, you can see some of this in there. And if you're married, you can see some of these things to avoid. When people use these cultural excuses, like we dress this up in Christian language, we break our covenant. We look for loopholes in the covenant. We refuse to forgive. So this Sunday, as we look at this gospel, are we failing to forgive our spouse? And we ask God to forgive us. So if you imagine if God treated you the way you treat your spouse. So God, if we want God to keep his covenant with us, and we look for loopholes to break our covenant with our spouse. And then we dress it up saying, oh, God wants me happy, or I deserve better. I have to choose myself. I just have peace about the divorce. Or since when did, you know, Christianity become about you? Jesus said, follow me and protect your happiness. He didn't say protect your happiness at all costs. He said, follow me, deny yourself, take up your cross. So marriage is supposed to represent Christ and his church, yet we've reduced that covenant to a contract that can be thrown in the trash when someone stops meeting our expectations. If it starts costing us something, Thank God he doesn't treat us that way. When we fall on our face in repentance, God doesn't say, sorry, I found someone better. You know, thank God he doesn't discard us because we are difficult to love. Thank God his mercy isn't dependent upon us never disappointing him. And so before we go twist that, saying, you know, that we found someone better, or my marriage is about me and I have to choose my happiness, be happy that God doesn't treat us that way. I mean, I'm not talking about separation for safety, you know, like if you are in danger, emotional, physical, mental danger in an abusive relationship, that's a different situation. That is, you know, justice and goodness and absolute disrespect. But if they're in immediate, if you're in immediate danger, get safe. But I'm talking about a culture that's convinced us that personal happiness is more important than the sacred covenant of marriage. And so if it's about your personal happiness, our definition of love is not as long as you make me happy or meet my needs or never hurt me. That's not a covenant. That's a contract centered around yourself. And self is exactly what Jesus told us to deny in Matthew 16, verse 24. If anyone desires to come after me, let him deny himself, take up his cross, and follow me. So maybe the reason covenant offends this generation so much is because it requires the death of ourselves, the death of our ego, the death of our pride. And so we should be, as a responsible spouse, always trying to make that other person happy and to give them the comfort that they need, the forgiveness that they need to get through good times and bad. So think of what you're giving in a marriage, not what you're getting. And is God helping you grow through difficult times? Are you allowing him the grace to help you grow? You give us a call with your question or personal problem, whether it's about forgiveness or marriage or discernment or prayer. The number to get on today's show is 877-573-7825, 877-5-PEP-TALK. And I heard Beverly is there, but Eric was answering another call. So we will be back to talk to Beverly right after this message.
1: I was raised a Catholic and went to church every Sunday faithfully. I met a boy and he was non-Catholic, so I left the church to be with him. When I was away from church, I yearned to be home. What brought me back was my longing for the Eucharist. The Eucharist fills me with a spirit that you can't find anywhere else. I have a peace when I walk through the doors of the Catholic Church, like that's where I belong.
2: We invite you to take another look at the Catholic Church. 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
4: In the third rule of the Discernment of Spirits, the second description St. Ignatius of Loyola provides, explaining spiritual consolation, gives us insight into how God helps souls achieve greater interior freedom. Speaking of a soul who has experienced an inflaming of the love of God within their hearts, he writes, "Consequently, when it can love no created thing on the face of the earth in itself, but only in the Creator of them all." This consequence of the inflaming of the love of God through the gift of spiritual consolation brings about a perfection of love within the human heart. Father Timothy Gallagher writes, "This enkindling of love in God within us causes our love for all other persons and things to harmonize with that central love." What relationships and areas in your life need grace to harmonize with the love of God?
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0: 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Beverly from Wisconsin, listening on the EWTN app. Welcome to the show. What's your question today?
1: Thank you, Colleen, for taking the call. I'm going back to your topic about forgiveness at the beginning.
0: Okay, it's a tough one. Go ahead.
1: And this is quite a doozy for you, but I know that you've had illness and things in your family. So this is regarding, I have to tell a little bit of my personal story. I had cancer in 2020. It came, and nobody followed me during COVID. It came back in 2022. I did it differently. I was only offered monoclonal antibodies with fetal cells in it, and I went, no, we can't do that. And it came back again in 2025.
0: Oh,
1: and
0: boy.
1: What it amounts to now is five different oncology doctors who have abandoned me. You can take only this, and we won't do anything for you. So I found out how to play the game. I found that you have to file grievances with your insurance, and you have to file with the state for professional licensing. And it came back that I have to have dates and hours and specific statements. I mean, like a whole legal entourage. I made an appeal to the state for health committee about how many doctors are abandoning their patients. And to that committee, and the committee gave it back to my senator, and my senator, state senator, just called me back and said, are you sure you want to spend the rest of your life fighting this?
0: Ooh.
1: So this is neglect, it's abuse, it's, you know, studies being, medicines giving to people that aren't verified as, you know, 10-year studies or double-blind studies. So my question is, I went to the church and I said, a lot of people have cancers, a lot of people have these issues post-COVID because their immune systems were wrecked. Could
0: yes.
1: we do more healing services? And then I was told, no. So, and Father Heilman even just did a wonderful healing thing, a three-day conference, but they only talked about the emotional side. So I don't know if the emotions lower the immunity or how that all works, because we never address, you know, that we have taken in contaminants, we're taking in poisons.
0: Yes.
1: So I'm afraid that when you wonderfully said forgive and forgive and forgive, if that doesn't take away the energy to go fight the system and make it better. So
0: okay.
1: I would like some wisdom of what you think is the way to do this. Do we fight the systems and correct it? Is that our Joan of Arc task, or is... are we just supposed to give up and quit?
0: Okay, we're talking about virtues here, Beverly, and it sounds like you have quite a bit of tenacity. And so when we forgive, it does not mean that we should not be seeking justice. And so when we look at these four cardinal virtues, the virtues overseeing all the moral virtues and other virtues, we have prudence, justice, fortitude, and temperance. So we have to utilize all those. So if you, and there's so many good Catholics, both in the medical, the natural healing community, and the mental health community that are fighting the system. So, and this is why there are so many movements in the church, because we are required to see that justice is done using prudence and, of course, fortitude and temperance. So you don't kill yourself or die to seek justice. You don't go to the end to seek justice. You do as much as you can in prayer, knowing that God will give you the courage to continue utilizing all the means that you have at your disposal. So if someone sees an injustice, like I know a lady who saw an injustice even in their divorce, and she had to fight the court system to stop a divorce. I mean, that she needed all that prudence and fortitude to seek the justice. So if it's an injustice in the medical community, I would say that yes, you can forgive, and you can forgive someone in any general circumstances, and then forgive as Jesus forgave. Forgive this system, Father, forgive them. They don't know what they're doing, or they're just doing it for a job, and they don't really care. I mean, the Christian compassion is not always in the medical community anymore. There are few hospitals left that truly have, you know, the compassion of Christ in them. Thanks be to God, the system that my husband and I are in does. They have scripture all over the walls. They call you, follow up afterwards and ask if you have any spiritual needs. So we are absolutely blessed here. But if your bottom line question is, should you seek justice? Yes, you should seek justice. You should fight it with what energy that you have, as far as you believe God is taking you to go. And this is where we've had several victories. I mean, some of the pro-life victories are due to the tenacity of people politically seeking justice. Like right now, oh my goodness, today is the 12th. Right now in Illinois, the 12th, our governor says you can kill people. You can give people medicine for euthanasia right now, and it goes into effect today. But we've got even Cardinal Supich and some of the orders of nuns are fighting this, or at least saying that you can't require this of Catholics. And so that tenacity to keep fighting that, to keep fighting our government here in Illinois that says essentially suicide is okay if you're in a lot of pain, or they have the criterion for the end of life and they can give you this medicine. So there are people fighting that to the finish, and at least it's slowing things down. And so I'd say yes, forgive, but don't stop seeking justice if you see that the system itself is wrong, and use those other virtues of fortitude and temperance. So unless you're absolutely exhausted and it's killing you to do it, go ahead, and I think you have the tenacity to continue that, Beverly, from what I know. So ask God to show you
1: what you can do. I was kind of giggling when you said forgive 70 times 7. And you said, you know, I was telling a friend, and I said, you know, I think they used up the 70 times 7. You know,
0: yep.
1: this person. And I'm going like, you know, it's kind of like Lucy in Charlie Brown yelling, blockhead, you know. How come you can't see that this is evil and you're,
0: yes,
1: you
0: yeah,
1: know,
0: yeah.
1: You're not even, you're just letting it go. And then the, you know, the priest, you go to confession and you say, well, and they go like, just forgive, you know. No, it's not that simple. Because if they do it to you, they will do it and do it and do it. And we do need to change our medical system. It's not at all kind.
0: Oh, my goodness. I was even in our young marrieds group at our parish. I was talking to one of the medical students, and I asked him what he thought. He's like, no. He's like, we have to change even down to the medical schools, the way the government decides who and how many people get in and who they are. He says that, and the systems, he thinks it should all be independent. And then he says then there will be certain hospitals that are osteopathic natural doctors, and there will be certain hospitals that do this and that, and you can go to the kind of treatment that you want, and then you won't. If the government didn't take all your money first, then you, in your taxes and your health insurance, then you can pay for the treatments like back in the olden days. Then you won't get overcharged. I mean, he's thought through it a lot, and he's still going to be a doctor. So you're right. We do seek to improve the system.
1: If you find a different way to do things, then those organizations that do alternative care, functional med, will only treat you if you have a local oncologist. But the local oncologist, tied it up. And so when I appeal to the professional group, is this a doctor's choice? Is this the hospital's choice? Or is this an insurance choice?
0: They tied the hands of the natural doctors?
1: Right, you can go to them, but you have to pay for them, and they will only treat you if you have a local person, especially if you're doing telemedicine or you go to a clinic and you come back. But it's all at $20,000 cash up front.
0: Yeah,
1: you know, cancer treatment centers, Mayo, all these other specialty clinics. I mean, they have really put people. You're the first thing you into despair and depression because you cannot get any help.
0: Yeah,
1: and
0: I can see why
1: if people are working two jobs, when are they going to sit down and study, or, you know, avoid the foods that are toxic, or pre-plan that somebody in your family may have cancer, and how will we handle this in our family? It's truly overwhelming, and it needs a lot of prayer.
0: Yeah, okay. We will pray for that. And then do ask another parish for healing services. We have at our parish every Monday after Mass, if you need the sacrament of the sick, if you have a chronic disease, you're going in for surgery or something like that, you can go in there. We're in the Chicago area, and I bet in Milwaukee, too. Isn't that where you are? That there are plenty of parishes.
1: I'm in Milwaukee, but I did ask all of the churches in my particular town, and no, nobody.
0: They don't have healing services. Well, maybe it's time that somebody needs to start one. So it's a good thing. Healing, God's healing, you know, reading the healing book, saying the healing prayers, the sacrament of healing, all those things are good. And God will not only heal us physically if we need to, he'll heal us spiritually because he knows that we need that. And he might inspire us as to where we can find the physical treatment that we need. So thanks for the call, Beverly. God bless you. May you find the healing that God wants you to have.
2: Like the saints, do our loved ones who have gone before us still participate in the living tradition of prayer? The Catholic Catechism says they participate by the witness of their lives, the transmission of their writings, and their actual prayer right now. Witnesses in heaven contemplate God, praise him, and constantly care for those they have left on earth. When saints enter into the joy of their master, they are put in charge of many things. The Catechism asserts that the saints' intercession is their most exalted service to God's plan. Thus, we should be asking them to intercede for us and for the entire world. Sometimes personal charisms of witnesses to God's love for mankind are passed on as the spirit of Elijah was passed on to Elisha and John the Baptist in order that their followers may have a share in their spirit. This is Peggy Stanton, and this has been the Order of Malta's Minute with the Catechism.
3: Dr. Ray Guarendi.
4: If I disciplined consistently, I'd be disciplining constantly. If I were consistent in my discipline, that would mean I would discipline more, and I'd be disciplining him often. The exact opposite is the case. More consistent discipline leads to less constant discipline. Why? Because you're predictable. The child knows if he does A, you'll do B. That is why, when you are predictable in your authority, you will actually have to use that authority less. Consistent discipline leads to less constant discipline. The more you act when you need to act, the less you will have to act in the future with similar misbehavior.

0: Good morning and welcome to Mast Appeal, the Saturday morning live show on Catholic Radio, where you can get some free and friendly advice from a Catholic perspective. Don't hang up. The questions coming up are really good. Stay here, tuned with us for the next half hour, and we'll get some very interesting questions answered. All right, our next caller is Malachi from Fargo, North Dakota. Welcome to the show, Malachi. How can I help you today?
1: Hey, thanks for taking my question. So my question pertains to, my wife's parents were formerly, they were married in the Catholic Church. They were divorced. They never got an annulment. My father-in-law now is engaged to somebody. Me and my wife, we're talking about it when they do get married, if they choose to go that route. As Catholics, we cannot attend the new wedding because they're still married in the church until they're annulled, correct?
0: Well, that is the common practice, moral practice. Like, strictly speaking, the Catholic Church has no, like, universal law or explicit prohibition that forbids a Catholic from attending an invalid wedding. But the theologians and the canonists advise weighing the moral concerns, like scandal and truthfulness, because in moral theology, scandal means, like, acting in a way that leads someone else into sin or implies that this disordered act is acceptable, and you don't want to do that. So if you attend an invalid ceremony, as part of that wedding, that's like a public teaching role in the church, like might be mistaken as approval, you know, of something that's in violation of the church. And about truthfulness, it's, you know, a festive celebration for a union you know is canonically invalid. So you feel like it's a big fat lie. You know, you're celebrating an objective falsehood. This is not a wedding. This is some kind of celebration of, I hate to say, committing adultery, but in God's eyes, these people are still married to the first person. So since you're just projecting this, Malachi, and it hasn't happened yet, do you and your wife have the kind of relationship with with them that you could talk to them about the importance of staying with the original person, or the importance of, if they really believe that wasn't a marriage, and in God's eyes it was, they meant what they said when they said till death do us part, talk to them about getting an annulment, and then warn them, just say, like, you know, we can't support this, you know, we can't have our kids dressed up and be the, you know, and celebrate something that is against God. So don't make the church the bad guy. Make God, you know, God is the one who made this rule. Like, well, it's a Catholic church. No. God, you stood before God and said you will love this person the rest of your life through better or worse and sickness and health. And so you told God that, and now you're just, like, ignoring God, slapping him in the face. You know, what are you doing when you made that promise to God? Are you saying that person wasn't capable of keeping that promise? And if so, the Catholic Church has an annulment process where they could prove in some judicial way to the chancery that this was not really a marriage. So first I would talk to them about it rather than wait till it happens and then surprise them, and see if they are open to getting an annulment, or it might keep them from wanting to get remarried. So I would do all the warnings first and encourage them to get that right, appeal for an annulment, and then they'll get that message that, you know, we cannot come and support this, rather than waiting till they give you the invitation and then shock them and then they're hurt and surprised. So I'd say tell them ahead of time, in with hopeful language, like, say, I really hope you're not planning on this, because it is scandalous to the church what you promised God, and what you're just ignoring those promises. You made a sacred covenant with God, and it is blessed with sacramental grace. You know, so weigh the that witness, you know, and then maybe consult a priest, you know, if that happens, or have the ask them if they will go see a priest, you know, and then as I said, it's not universal law that you cannot go, but it is a moral concern about scandal and truthfulness, and you probably want to consult your priest about that, because some people find that it would, you know, if it would split a family, drive them away from God, they would use that as an exception. But a lot of Catholics choose to skip the invalid ceremony and avoid a formal witness, but still, you know, meet with those people on the side and give them the encouragement to get their relationship right with God. So I hope that helps you, Malachi. Thanks for the call. Thanks for the question. Our next caller is, let's see, do we have time for, we can take Matt from Florida, and we can start your question, and music starts playing, I might answer it afterwards, but go ahead, Matt from Florida, you're on the air now, what's your question?
2: Good morning, Colleen, and thank you taking my call. Recently, I was at confession in a church that I don't normally attend, and I confessed the sin to the priest of being impure with self, and I asked him if it was a mortal sin. He said that it was. And then he went on to explain to me in explicit terms what this is. I was taken very aback by this.
0: Ooh.
2: Everything from asking me if I'm in counseling to why do I do this, these types of things.
0: Mm-hmm.
2: I've never had a priest act like this toward me. And for penance, I think the most interesting part, and again, thank you for taking my call. I'm very upset.
0: Okay.
2: The penance that he gave me was to buy off of Amazon a 300-page book on dopamine.
0: Okay.
2: I don't know what to do with this. Do I need to reconfess? Do I need to...
0: Oh, right, yeah, if that's your penance. I see what you mean. If you're supposed to do your penance. I have a 2-page article on how your dopamine levels are affected by sexual sin with self. That is a lot shorter. I can send you that article. I use that with some of my life coaching clients that need it. And I'm sure the priest meant well, but when you're seeing a person regularly, it makes a difference when, you know, what you confess that to somebody who knows you and versus someone who's just new and is like, okay, maybe this helped him or it's helped other people. So it does help to know what's happening neurochemically. That neurochemical rush triggered by that experience can turn this into a drug of choice, like pleasure, escape, self-medication from loneliness or boredom or insomnia. I know some of my clients that have struggled with that. We look at all those other things. Where are you lonely? Where are you bored? Where are your negative emotions? What are your stresses of life? So we try to work at the underlying cause. But a priest in the confessional has only a few minutes to help you. And so he thought getting this book would be helpful. So I guess this question is a tough one when you think, Matt, if he said this is your penance, did he give you another penance or is the penance ordering this book? Okay, hang on.
2: He gave me...
0: Okay. The music's playing. We're going to have to hold over till afterwards. So we're talking to Matt from Florida who got an unusual penance and some graphic details that surprised him in the confessional. So we will be back with more of Mass Appeal right after this message.
3: 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By asking for spiritual communion, we are acknowledging that the Holy Mass is the perfect, best way to worship God. The priest intercedes perfectly for us with God the Father because he acts in persona Christi. This is the time to see that through the priest's representation of Christ's sacrifice on Calvary, we are never separated from our Lord. Jesus, I embrace you and unite myself wholly to you.
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0: 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The number to get on today's show with your question or personal problem is 877-573-7825, 877-5-PEP-TALK. And over the break, I just edited that three-page document down to one page. Okay, we are speaking with Matt from Florida, struggling with a common problem that is often confessed. And I'm glad people are confessing it and realizing that it is wrong. And he got a surprise penance from the priest. So, Matt, if you're still there, let's continue where we left off. So I guess my question to you is, when he said this, like, buy this 300-page book on Amazon, was this advice or was this for your penance? Get this book and read it, because that might make a difference whether you're required to do this for forgiving the sin. We do have to do our penance. So how did he say that?
1: He said, for your penance, okay, you are to buy this book and read
0: okay.
1: that.
0: Okay. All right. That
1: and
0: is
1: also,
0: a surprise.
1: Am I absolved?
0: Yeah. Yeah. He gave you the words of absolution, right? I absolve you from your sins in the name of the Father. Okay, you are absolved of your sin. The sin is gone. Jesus forgot about it. Your soul is clean. You have this grace and the strength to avoid that sin. And it is strange that he said that for your penance. But I was trying to think. I was trying to think how God thinks and how that priest thinks over the break. So I was praying, like, Lord, like, if this is weird, why would you do that? I've gotten a couple weird penances in my life, too. Not that kind of penance, but different kinds of, like, whoa, that's different. What he wants you to do, he wants you to be healed. This priest gave you absolution. Your sin is forgiven. Okay, done. But for your penance, and this is for to get the graces that you need for that forgiveness for your sin, for your penance, he wants you to be healed so you don't come back and do that every week, because he probably has plenty of men, more than women even, that come back regularly and think, oh, I'll go to confession Saturday night and go to communion Sunday morning. That's not what we're supposed to be doing when we find ourselves addicted to some powerful process that does involve the internal chemicals of dopamine, the endorphins, the serotonin in our brain, and we get this escape. So it is an addiction in a way. So I would say if he said, for your penance, get the book, get it used, get it at the library, buy it on Amazon if that's what he said. And if you want to read it, fine. Read as much as you can, as much as will help you. But I think what he was saying was, I want you to be healed and recovered from this. And so I can see why you might be like strangely upset and wondering, like, what is he trying to do? But I believe he's trying to help you. There are also a couple programs we have interviewed the leaders of here on the show that can help with those things. One is called ReclaimSexualHealth.com, ReclaimSexualHealth.com. And there's a section there on masturbation and, you know, the tough questions on masturbation and why it's contrary to God's plan, what it does to your brain. And they do help people to recognize their triggers, the situations, the emotions that lead them to do that. They give you the tools to retrain your brain. So the Reclaim Sexual Health program helps people overcome that addiction so they aren't coming back every week in the confessional with the same thing over and over. So just thank God that he wants you to be helped, even though you were surprised by it. Another program that is available, and we had this person maybe in this past year, that helps with all sorts of addictions, including sexual addictions. And it was called Desert Stream Living Waters. And this was started by someone who's recovered from homosexuality. But now it's whether you have addiction to, you know, drug or a compulsive behavior or some other kind of sexual issue. And they have not just the brain science and the behavior modification as they do in Reclaim Sexual Health, but they all have a spiritual support group. So it's a healing and deliverance ministry that approaches masturbation, sexual addictions, through spiritual counsel, prayer, and a structured discipleship program. So it's called Desert Stream Living Waters. I believe they're out of Arizona. And we interviewed him about a new book that was coming out, because they provide then accountability, community, like on Facebook and things like that, how to respond to the environmental triggers, how to replace the behavior with physical exercise, prayer, you know, reading scripture, engaging in creative hobbies, you know, when those urges arise, and then address the root causes. So Desert Stream Living Waters can help you do that. And then back to the 300-page book. I would say if he said, this is your penance, you should get it, read it, take whatever, and just pray, Lord, what do you want me to know from this? How long do you want me to take to read it? Do you want me to skim it? And I would suggest, this is not your penance, but if I was talking to someone like you, I would say pray a whole rosary. We've had guys call in here that say the rosary is what delivered them from this particular problem. Whenever they were tempted, they'd pick up their rosary or they'd pray the rosary regularly. And for many of them, even the desire disappears. So we've got scientific help here, understanding your brain and the dopamine hit. We've got community, and that was through the ReclaimSexualHealth.com. We've got the Desert Stream Living Waters, a community support and help for that. And then we've got the Blessed Mother and prayer. So going to confession was the right thing to do. Sorry you were surprised by the penance. It is a surprise. And pray the rosary and tell God that while you're waiting for the book to come, you will pray a rosary every day for deliverance and freedom from this habit, so you never have to confess it again and be surprised. So take that as surprise.

0: So ask God for the big picture, thank him for his forgiveness, and get the book and see what you can do with it. And I'm curious, what book was it? Do you know? Did he tell you the name?
1: Actually, I have it right here. It's by Ann Lemke. It's called Dopamine Nation.
0: Ah, wow. Yeah, God must have something bigger for you. All right.
1: He told me he was reading it.
0: He's in the middle of reading it, so he's seeing all these things these people are addicted to. So that's very interesting, but I hope it helps you, but I've given you some other helps as well. So recover from the surprise and take that surprise feeling that you have and say, Lord, show me what you want me to do with this, because I think there's another step that God has planned for you, Matt, beyond never sinning again with this particular sin. So you're clean. Get rolling.
1: Thank you.
0: Follow him. Okay, God bless you too, and thanks for the call. Follow him. Take up your cross and follow him. All right, good call. And I know that many people struggle with that. It's a hard sin for me to understand, and so I've had to read a lot about it to help the people that I help in, whether it's life coaching or some other area. But even one of my kids struggled with that when he was little, and we had a alternative activity that he would participate in just because it was kind of like a nervous reaction for him. So anyway, there's help for that. There's hope for that. It is wrong. It is confessable. Sometimes we might get surprised by the penance like Matt did, but know that God wants everyone to overcome any kind of selfishness, particularly sexual selfishness. You give us a call, too, with your question or personal problem. The number to get on today's show is 877-573-7825, 877-5-PEP-TALK. And we'll be back to talk to Tim right after from Philadelphia after this message.
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4: Christ is the answer with Father John Ricardo.
5: Are you passionate about Jesus? Are you zealous for Jesus? Are you fervent for Jesus? Are we fervent for the gospel? Are we passionate about helping this world come to know him? Is that true? It's not true for most people in the church. Is Jesus my best friend? Is he your best friend? I'm looking around the church. There's a set of guys in here who have great man caves. As I was praying this morning, I felt like the Lord said, hey, when are you going to come to my man cave? Like, you guys think a flat screen TV is really cool. Well, you should see what I got to offer. Because I and I alone, he says, can really give you what it is you're longing for. Whoever it is we're rooting for right now, they're going to lose eventually. Or whatever it is that's occupying our time, one day we're going to realize it really wasn't that important. Why aren't we hanging out with the one who alone can show us what life is really all about? When's the last time you hung out in the Lord's man cave?
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welcome our last segment already of Mass Appeal, the Saturday morning live show on Catholic Radio, where you can get some free and friendly advice from a Catholic perspective. Derek from Indiana called in and just wanted to mention Matt Frad's book about healing from porn and sexual addiction. It's called Restored. Good book. It's helped a lot and a lot of people. Restored by Matt Frad. Restored by Matt Frad. Okay, and Tim from Philadelphia, Pennsylvania. Welcome to the show.

0: Oh, Tim, you're on the air now. What's your question?
1: Hey, Colleen, how you doing today?
0: Great, great. How about you?
1: Hey, we're doing okay.
0: Good.
1: My wife and I, we're both lapsed Catholics, and as we're approaching our 50th year and our children are out of the house, we're realizing something's missing, and we think the community and the togetherness of the church might be one of those things that we're missing. But we want to join the church as a married couple, and we were not married in the church. We were married at the steps of the county courthouse. Just kind of a mechanical sort of question. Would my wife and I be able to marry in the church having had a civil union type marriage?
0: Definitely. Okay, so your marriage is legal right now, but it's not sacramental.
1: Correct.
0: So this is a fairly simple process in most parishes. You can have a big wedding if you want and do the dress and the fancy things, or you can have a quiet ceremony on a Thursday night with one witness each and go out to dinner afterwards. And so what you want is the sacramental marriage, and is called in most places convalidation. And so it's validating sacramentally what's already legally valid. So you have a legal marriage if you got married in the courthouse, and then you can go to the deacon or the priest, the pastor, whoever you usually speak to at your parish, and say, how do we get our marriage convalidated? And generally they have a specific type of marriage preparation that's not for the 20-year-olds. That is for people that are going through a convalidation. They'll go over the church teachings, make sure you know you want to be Catholic or return to the Catholic faith. Probably, encourage you to go to confession, and then that you can set up a date after whatever little program you've gone through, or read a book, or maybe some online course or something like that. So you understand what a sacramental marriage is. It's not just, a church wedding, but if they want you to know that you know what you're getting into and you're planning on forever.
1: We were both confirmed through the Catholic Church in our youth,
0: okay.
1: and it was a part of our life, but we got a little secular there for a while.
0: Oh, that's very, very, very common. And actually, it's so common here that there's one parish that has a class every year of a marriage preparation class or a convalidation class. I think it's like 6 weeks. And then the couples get to be friends with each other. And it draws in a lot of actually Hispanic couples, too, who normally were getting married at the Justice of the Peace and then moved here and then wanted to be part of the church, want to go to communion. So do know that when you come back to the church, you will not be able to receive communion unless if you're living in sin and do not have a sacramental marriage. So
1: we are aware of that, yes.
0: Okay, so you tell me you want to come back, you want to get your marriage sacramentalized as soon as you can, and so you can come back, go to confession, go to communion, and be part of the church. So it's a good thought that God called you to when you become empty nesters. You're like, what's missing? Oh, my goodness, it's God. God! Oh, my goodness. The most important thing in our marriage.
1: There was a little bit of that, but we recognize it, and, we're gonna work on it.
0: Beautiful. And you know what, Tim? Somebody listening today that is in a legal but not sacramental marriage heard this and now has that idea to come back and get their marriage convalidated in the Catholic Church. And I hope you have a beautiful ceremony.
1: That just put a smile on my face.
0: Yeah, so what you've done you're already doing good for other people that are listening, because this is more common than you'd think. So welcome back. I'm excited for you, and thank God that he gave you that inspiration, and then you lasted 21 years in marriage without his grace, and can imagine what the next 21 years will be with his graces. So God bless you. This is Colleen Kelly Mast reminding you to do good, be good, and spread God's mercy to everyone.
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4: 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Also, Father Rob Hagen joins to talk to us about Father Bill Atkinson and his canonization cause.
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9: 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I'm Montse Alvarado with some great news. 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
12: 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Most Holy Trinity, Father, Son, and Holy Spirit, we love you. 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
14: Welcome to the Spirit World. Answering your questions on angels, demons, and how the spiritual and physical worlds interact. And now your host, Debbie Giorgiani.
0: Well, hello there, and welcome to the Spirit World. I am Debbie Giorgiani, and normally I'm with my co-host, Father Mike Driscoll. He will be back next Saturday, but we have a special guest with us today for the entire hour, and we're opening up the phone lines just for you. We titled the show, Let Your Suffering Work For You, rather than against you. So let your suffering work for you. We're talking all about suffering today. Why is that on the Spirit World? Because yesterday we remembered 25 years ago the tragic events of 9/11. And a lot of people were asking questions. Why did this happen? How did it happen? Where was God in all this? So we wanted to bring on a friend of the Spirit World, and he is just, we just absolutely love having him with us. He's a very special priest. But before I introduce him properly, before we get started, before I give the phone number for you to call in and ask about your own personal suffering, we always begin with the St. Michael prayer. In the name of the Father, and of the Son, and of the Holy Spirit, amen. St. Michael the Archangel, defend us in battle. Be our protection against the wickedness and snares of the devil. May God rebuke him, we humbly pray. And do thou,
15: prince of the heavenly host, by the power of God, cast into hell Satan and all the evil spirits who prowl about the world, seeking the ruin of souls. Amen. In the name of the Father, Son, the Holy Spirit. Amen. Okay, so normally when I introduce this wonderful priest, I normally just say he is a best-selling author, speaker, radio, and television personality. But I'm actually going to read a tiny paragraph from his amazing website. And here's what it says. Touched by the grace of God when he was 19 years old, Father Cedric Pazania surrendered his life to Jesus and had a life-changing experience. Filled with the Holy Spirit, he desired to make a difference in people's lives. Father Cedric dedicated his life to God as a passionist religious and Catholic priest. He now travels across the U.S. and Canada preaching, writing, and producing for television. His message is practical, inspirational, and orthodox. Father Cedric Pazania, welcome back to the Spirit World.
16: 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Thank you for having me on as a guest, and a great big welcome to all of your listeners. And this is going to be a special program. 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
15: Well, we're excited, Father, because this is an opportunity for our Spirit World family to call in and ask you questions about suffering. And as you know, Father, we've been friends for a long time that, you know, I've been through my share of suffering as well. So we can absolutely have a roundtable discussion with each caller as they share their story. So if you have a question you want to ask a Father Cedric Pazania, or you want to share your story, or you want to make a comment, now is the time to call in 877-757-9424. That's 877-757-9424. And I want to just state up front to Father Cedric, I have been under the weather all week, and I woke up this morning and I was coughing and sneezing and a low-grade fever, and I could feel that I probably need to go back to urgent care. But we had to do this program because yesterday, as you know, Friday was the 25th anniversary of 9/11, and many shows were dedicated to remembering, right? And people were sharing their stories. And one of the things that happened, Father, is that people were calling in saying, I just don't get it. You know, how did God let this happen? You know, why did he let it happen? Where was God in all this? What does this mean for us about suffering? Do we have to always enter into suffering as a Christian? And Father, you wrote the book, and you've written many books. I love all your books. And by the way, folks, if you'd like to check out his website, just go to fathercedric.org, okay? Fathercedric.org. But Father, you wrote the book recently, Thorns Have Roses, and that book is also available at EWTNRC.com. And Father, the phone lines are lighting up, so that's good. People want to ask questions or talk about the suffering that's in their life. Thorns Have Roses. Father, why did you feel the need to write this book for all of us to read? What did you want us to really walk away with as we were finished reading the amazing book?
16: Well, I wanted to talk about suffering, Debbie, because everybody's going through something, whether it be physically, emotionally, mentally, spiritually, and relationally. So that kind of covers all the bases. And I talk about each of those dimensions of suffering. And everybody's going through something, and we went through something as a nation yesterday, the 25th memorial of that horrible terrorist tragedy that is now 9/11. And yeah, people are asking, why did this happen? How could God allow it? And as we look at history, we can ask that question about the Nazi Holocaust. Why did God allow that? Why does God allow suffering in everybody's life? And what I have come to in my book is the positives. And that's the roses that come from the thorns. Mm-hmm. If you remember, I use that word thorns because if you remember, the Apostle Paul the Apostle, said, I have a thorn in the flesh, a suffering in the flesh. And he said, I beg God 3 times to remove it. And God said, Paul, my grace is sufficient for you. My power is made perfect in weakness. So it's in the thorns of our life, whatever suffering we have, either as a nation or as an individual or as a community, that somehow, some way, God will bring good out of it. God somehow allows these things to happen. That's called his permissive will. But he is not the source of the suffering. The sufferings come from evil itself. We are a fallen race. We have fallen away from God, and therefore evil has some type of jurisdiction in our life. What God does is he redeems the sufferings. So let's take a look at 9-1-1 really quickly and see what happened there. God allowed it, but it wasn't God's fault, of course. And there are some positives. I was watching yesterday, and of course, now we have greater security measures across the board. When we travel, who knows what would have happened without 9-1-1. Then we have unity as a nation. I saw Democrats, Republicans, Independents, all getting together in New York, former presidents, our present president, talking about the unity of the country and how beautiful that is. Very few things bring everybody together, and certainly 9-1-1 did. Our country has come together. And always good comes from the evil, the thorns that come in our life. So I'll just start right there. There are positives that come from suffering.
15: Mm-hmm. You know, it's interesting, Father Cedric, as you were talking about that and reflecting on 25 years ago, 2001, I was in religious education. And I remember I just started teaching on guardian angels back in the early 2000s. And I remember it was so popular for the students to sign up for the classes about the guardian angels simply because they were in so much, you know, they had so much angst and fear and, you know, all sorts of feelings of that they weren't sure what the future was going to, what was going to happen. Was there going to be another attack, a war, something of that nature? And I remember seeing the look on their faces when we would bring them the scripture passages and also from the catechism, the truth of the angels. And they absolutely had this sense of calm and peace come over them. And, you know, it's interesting, Father, you make such a good point. Out of all these horrible, tragic, traumatic situations we can enter into or experience, there's so much we can look towards that bring a greater understanding. Would you agree with that?
16: Yes, and I have a few more things I want to share about this, but go ahead, finish your statement.
15: Well, because I oftentimes I feel like, you know, in life, we're life coaches, what we do for our outreach ministry at Stand Tall. And oftentimes people will come to us and they're just stuck. You know, something happens to them that's traumatic, or they go through a period of suffering, or they can't make sense of it, or a death of somebody, a loss, and they get stuck right there rather than looking beyond that somehow and trying to see it with eyes of faith, you know, and build their trust and to come out of that feeling. And it's when they do, I will tell you, it's quite beautiful. You see somebody expand spiritually. But I really would love to hear your comments before we hit the first break.
16: Yes, I just wanted to accentuate the positive. And even though we have guardian angels, it doesn't mean we're exempt from suffering. Right. Guardian angels are wonderful. We don't even know some of the interventions that they do, but we still suffer. For example, Fulton Sheen suffered. We're going to be celebrating his beatification very soon. He suffered relationally with Cardinal Spellman. I think about Pope John Paul II was shot. He had Parkinson's. Even Billy Graham had Parkinson's. So my point is that everybody goes through things in different ways. But I wanted to share with you just one positive. Mothers Against Drunk Driving. In 1980, Candace Leitner had her daughter, Carrie Leitner, killed by a drunk driver. She was only 13 years old. This happened in the Sacramento area. So rather than do nothing about it, she founded Mothers Against Drunk Driving. And it was a tragic situation. She lost her daughter, yet she proactively used her anger and her confusion about this whole thing and did something about it, something positive. Founded Mothers Against Drunk Driving, and now some 500,000 people have been saved by this over the last 45 years. So that's what I'm talking about. There are positives that can come forth from every suffering that we have, and it's just a matter of being proactive about it and not letting your sufferings overwhelm you, but rather you take the positives, you keep faith in God and you do something about your sufferings.
15: Mm-hmm. Beautifully said, Father Cedric. So Father is going to be with us the entire hour answering your calls with me. And we do have our call screeners talking to our wonderful Spirit World family. So thank you, Sherry Marie. You're going to be first to lead the discussion. If you'd like to jump on an open phone line, the number is 877-757-9424. That's 877-757-9424. You can talk about your story, how you coped with suffering, how you look at suffering. Maybe you're afraid to suffer. Maybe you're not a good sufferer. You know, we can talk all angles of this on the Spirit World with our guest, Father Cedric Pazania. We have our show team in place at the Guadalupe Radio Network. We're being heard on the EWTN Global Catholic Radio Network. So please call in, ask your question, share your story, and let your suffering work for you rather than against you. We'll be right back.

0: The month of September is devoted to Our Lady of Sorrows. It commemorates the profound union of heart between the Mother of the Redeemer and the Savior. 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
1: 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Born in present-day Belgium in the mid-10th century, St. Guy of Anderlecht was a pious man who embraced the spiritual riches of a life of poverty. Taking a job as a sacristan, he cleaned and prepared the church for the holy liturgies with great love and care, giving what little he could to help the poor. Guy was convinced to join a business venture that would make more money to help the poor, but it soon failed. Remorseful that he had left his job as sacristan, he went on a pilgrimage to the Holy Land as penance for his greed. Soon after returning home, he fell ill and died. Many miracles were attributed to his intercession after death, and he is honored as the patron saint of Anderlecht. May the life of St. Guy of Anderlecht inspire you to grow closer to Christ today. St. Guy, pray for us. To sign up for the Daily Saint emails, please visit EWTN.com/Daily Saint.

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Take this, all of you, and eat of it, for this is my body, which will be given up for you. Take this, all of you, and drink from it, for this is the chalice of my blood.

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1: In the name of the Father, and the Son, and the Holy Ghost. Amen. The angel of the Lord declared unto Mary, Hail Mary, full of grace, the Lord is with thee. Blessed art thou among women, and blessed is the fruit of thy womb, Jesus. Behold the handmaid of the Lord. Hail Mary, full of grace, the Lord is with thee. Blessed art thou among women, and blessed is the fruit of thy womb, Jesus. And the Word was made flesh. Hail Mary, full of grace, the Lord is with thee. Blessed art thou among women, and blessed is the fruit of thy womb, Jesus. Pray for us, Holy Mother of God. Let us pray.

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9: If anyone is coming from God with a revelation for our reason and the strength for our will, reason is going to impose certain tests, and these tests are three. And they're tests that can be verified by reason and by history. First, whoever comes should be pre-announced. Two, he should work miracles in attestation of the fact that he is a messenger. Third, nothing that he ever teaches or reveals to us should be contrary to human reason, though it may be above it. Those are three tests. That's the standard. That's a measuring rod. First, we say, anyone who comes should be pre-announced. After all, brides pre-announce their wedding. Automobile manufacturers tell us when a new model would appear. And if God is going to send someone to this earth, certainly the least that God can do is to let us know, I'm sending someone.
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10: Welcome to Catholic Blitz. In the hot seat today is Father Ken Briganti. Are you ready?
11: Yeah, the seat is hot.
10: Okay,
11: let's go.
10: Your question is, what is the seal of confession in 1 minute?
11: The seal of confession means that the sacrament, you cannot divulge whatever you learn as a priest in the confessional. It is absolutely confidential. More than a patient and doctor relationship, more than a lawyer and his client relationship, the sacrament confession means absolute confidence. And that's why you'll try to see some courts in around the country and around the world to try to break that, and priests will go to jail or prison before divulging anything in the sacramental seal. So this is for the penitent's safety and security. That whatever he tells a priest in the sacrament of confession stays there, like in Las Vegas. Whatever happens there stays there. Well, whatever in the confession happens there stays there.
10: Okay. Well, that's good. Come back again for more Catholic Blitz.
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15: 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Today we pray for vocations to the priesthood. Almighty God, we worship you, our Father, and we pray this day that you would not leave us without priests to teach, to sanctify, and to govern us. We are sheep in need of holy shepherds to help us in this life. Send laborers into the rich harvest. Inspire young men, give them a zeal for souls and generous hearts like that of your Son. We ask this through our Lord Jesus Christ, your Son, who lives and reigns with you in the Holy Spirit, one God, forever and ever. Amen.
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16: 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But in the meantime, let's definitely dive into the conversation this week as the Council of Trent has Father Gregory Pine talking about apologetics, but not just in particular. What do we do when apologetics isn't enough to defend our faith, and what is its proper role? Let's find out more with the Council of Trent on this week's Catholics Coast to Coast.
17: Hey guys, in today's episode, I want to share with you a recent chat that I had with Father Gregory Pine on the Godsplaining podcast. He asked me to come on and talk about apologetics, and in particular, we talked about like when apologetics isn't enough. Its role, its proper role, its misuse. I think you guys will get a lot out of this conversation. So I want to share that with you now. And thank you guys for supporting the podcast.
18: So let's get right to it. You have a very like well kind of specified and curated presence on the internet, for which I respect you. You know what you're about, you know what you're doing, and you do it very well. And something that falls within the ambit of that is apologetics, specifically with an eye to a Protestant audience. That's something that I've never really done much of. But recently I've started having conversations with people like Ryan Bethay, who's become a good friend. And then I recently sat down with Gavin Ortland, and I'm intrigued. So kind of what got you into Protestant apologetics first?
17: Well, I think what got me into it originally, I mean, I'm a convert myself. I was not religious. I wasn't an atheist, but I wasn't religious in middle school and early high school. About midway through high school, I was interacting with a Catholic youth group. That set me on the path of becoming Christian and later accepting Catholicism. And so I was received into the church. I was baptized, First Communion confirmation in 2002. So I have been Catholic going on now for a little over 25 years. I apologetics kind of came for many apologists or converts because we had to go through an apologetic journey for ourselves. And some of us have felt called to want to help other people along that journey. And so at one point I was convinced of the truth of Christianity. Then I had to sort through, okay, well, which church should I belong to? Because I had Protestant friends and Catholic friends. And so Protestant apologetics is something that I was involved in early on. But then really when I was after college, I did pro-life work. And so I did pro-life apologetics. I worked for the Diocese of Phoenix. I really cared about secularism. So when I worked at Catholic Answers, my first books weren't even apologetics about Protestantism. I did Answering Atheism, Persuasive Pro-Life. My first formal debate on Protestantism was not until 2017 at a G3 conference. It was commemorating the 500th anniversary of the Reformation. And I debated James White on whether salvation can be lost. And many people, I know many people who have become Catholic or entered RCIA after watching that debate, really got their wheels turning. And so and around that time, I wrote my book, The Case for Catholicism and Why We're Catholic. And I've been engaging with lots of non-Catholics, both non-Christians, Muslims, atheists, Jews, people like that, but also many Protestants, because I want them to have the fullness of the faith that God has given us in the one holy Catholic and Apostolic Church. And so I've been doing that for, well over a decade now.
18: Okay. So different people cotton to different parts of the conversation, specifically the apologetic conversation. There's some people who just like fighting. There's some people who just like winning. There are some people who like sussing it out. There's some people who like thinking it through. Like, what about it specifically do you find most enjoyable? And maybe if it diverts from what you find most enjoyable, what do you find about it like most efficacious?
17: Well, I mean, the most enjoyable thing for me is always if I can do my part. And really, of course, God obviously doesn't need me. He'd do a better job without me, but for some reason he wants to include me in stuff. And if that's what he wants, then I'm not going to stop him. He knows what he's doing. But he asked me, go and do this. And so the thing's most enjoyable for me, if somehow I'm cooperating with him, I can help someone to come to a fullness of the truth, to have spiritual joy in being united to Christ, to finding salvation in him, to being able to receive Christ in the sacraments, to help someone to find that peace in the fullness of the faith. And so that's what really makes what I find to be most enjoyable. And even if it's not a fullness of the faith, even just my part, maybe I have to lead someone a little bit to the faith. So a lot of times I'll talk to someone who's Protestant. Maybe I won't convince them of Catholicism, but I will convince them that there's certain Protestant doctrines they ought to give up. Like once saved, always saved, or a purely symbolic view of the Eucharist or something like that. And so it moves them, and, you know, somebody else may work on that. It's like what Paul says in 1 Corinthians 3. You know, he says that, I planted, Apollos watered, you know, that all of us are God's co-workers working together in the vineyard.
18: Yeah. Or even just like I was reading the fifth theological oration of Gregory of Nazianzus recently, and he talks about God's pedagogical purpose. He's like, all right, get them to be monotheists. And once they're staunchly monotheists, then get them to be Trinitarian, and right, don't lose the monotheism while getting them to be Trinitarian.
17: Exactly.
18: So, yeah, that's tough. Yes. Okay. So then people have different objections. Obviously they fall into different buckets, and people can carve up the differences among those objections in various ways. Like a lot of people talk about how you have kind of more speculative, maybe doctrinal objections, and then you have more practical kind of existential objections. Do you have a particular way by which of surfacing where the real obstacles are, or like where the real objections lie with a person with whom you're arguing in good faith?
17: Yeah, I think a lot of times when Catholics engage Protestants, we can kind of get stuck on issues and we can fall into their paradigm and trying to please their manner of determining truth. So they'll say, well, where is the Pope in the Bible? And we'll appeal to well-known proof texts. And I do think that the Bible provides ample evidence for the Petrine office, for Peter's leadership in the early church. And also there's good historical evidence for that continuing among his successors. But we'll fall into a pattern of trying to, you know, argue Bible verses and trying to make our case to someone who's a Protestant. And in my time of engaging Protestants on this, I don't think that's always the best approach. And I've tried very hard to note a problem related to the burden of proof. So a few years ago, I wrote a book called When Protestants Argue Like Atheists. And a fair number of Protestants were not happy about the title, and I get that. But I'm not saying, of course, that Protestants are morally equivalent to atheists. In virtue of their valid baptisms, they are a part of the body of Christ, and so they are united, however imperfectly, you know, to Christ's church, because they have, you know, they have a valid baptism. They're certainly not atheists by any stretch of the imagination. But the arguments are very similar to atheism, and I think that we need to be able to point that out. And here's how it goes. So take an atheist, or, you know, you've engaged people, Alex O'Connor and other atheists, and they'll often say this. They'll say, look, Father Pine, I'm an atheist. You're a Christian. We both agree the natural world exists. Like, hey, well, why not just have the natural world? You go ahead. You prove the supernatural. I'm going to cross my arms. You know what? I'm just not buying your proofs for the supernatural. I'm going to stick with the natural. Natural world alone is all I need. I don't need your supernatural. I don't see good evidence for that. But notice what's happening in that exchange, that the atheist has just eschewed the burden of proof, saying, well, wait a minute, you're just assuming this natural world. Where did the natural world come from? You know, what's your explanation for this? I can explain it. You can't. And I see something very similar with Protestants. They'll say, look, Father Pine, you're a Catholic. I'm a Protestant. We both agree Scripture is the word of God. Scripture is infallible. It's an infallible rule of faith. You want to add this other infallible rule of faith, like the church. Well, I'm just going to fold my arms and say, you know, prove it. Prove your Catholic doctrines and your infallible rule. You know, I'm just not convinced of that Catholic proofs, you know, the Catholic infallible rules you want to add to Scripture. I'm not convinced of that. So, Father Pine, why can't we just have the Scripture that we both agree is an infallible rule for us and just have that? But once again, it's like the atheist. You can say, hey, wait a minute. You're just assuming these 66 books, as you would put them, is an infallible rule of faith. How do you know they are? What's the source of your authority? You've just assumed where you've started. You haven't proven it. You need my paradigm to prove the very paradigm that you're standing on. So I think that it's important for us as Catholics, when we engage Protestants, we should be gracious. We should be charitable. But we should point out the problem that they also have a burden of proof. The default is not Protestantism. The default is just agnosticism, saying, you know, I believe Jesus rose from the dead. Should I be Catholic? Should I be Protestant? Should I be Orthodox? each side has to offer their evidences. And at the very least, I would say Protestantism has the least historical claim when you look at scripture and when you look at church history.
18: So I wonder then, like, to what extent do you think apologetics entails, dumb word, but like repristinating reason? Because it seems like, you know, if you're going to find common ground, you're going to also have to find a way by which of establishing common ground, which will mean at least some similarity in argumentative method. So right. Does there have to be a common commitment to an understanding which is available to both parties? In what sense, like what is necessary or requisite in terms of that common ground?
17: Yeah, I mean, we can't talk to each other unless we have some kind of common framework. And so a lot of times that's why I think when debating about doctrine, we can't just say, okay, I'm going to prove this from the Bible. So I believe many doctrines we actually can do that. But we have to go back and say, all right, well, what is our starting point? That's why many discussions I have with Protestants ends up going back to the question of sola scriptura and really sussing that out more to say, what do you mean by sola scriptura? If you mean Christian doctrine cannot contradict scripture, I could believe in sola scriptura. I don't think any Catholic doctrine contradicts scripture. I find that most Protestants, their objection is not contradiction. It is, I don't find this Catholic doctrine in scripture, so I don't feel obliged to believe it. And I would say, but wait, that principle, the only things that are obligatory are those things that are found explicitly in scripture, itself is not found in scripture, so it's self-refuting. So I do think that we need to be able to have a similar framework for argument. I think we should make common ground to say, of course, I agree with this, I agree with that. And understand language, talking past one another, like, are you saved? My reply to that is usually, well, yes, I was saved and born again in baptism. I am being saved right now by the power of God because I'm holding fast to Christ. And I will be saved when I enter into heaven. And pointing out where scripture talks about salvation in past, present, and future tenses. But then asking the person, what do you mean by are you saved? Are you saying that salvation is a one-time event that is accomplished by faith that can never be lost? If that is the case, you have very serious problems because scripture says a salvation can be lost. It does not speak of it as a one-time event. And so it's important, I think, a lot of these conversations to really cut through the misunderstandings and say, look, I do not think we are saved by faith and works, as if I do an arbitrary combination of believing and doing good deeds and I will get to heaven. As the Catechism says in paragraph 2010, the initial moment of salvation, the first movement of grace, that is something that can't be merited by faith or works. It explains why a baby can be saved in baptism. They don't do anything. The first moment of our salvation is just received by grace alone. We're not saved by a work in baptism any more than we are saved by a work by climbing onto a life raft that a lifeguard throws to us, or the Coast Guard throws to us after our ship sank. We can't save ourselves after the ship sank, and climbing to the raft that they gratuitously gave us, that's not a work we do to save ourselves. We just receive the salvation that's offered. But I would say to my Protestant friend, we can throw away salvation. And so as Catholics, we believe that you can lose salvation. There's only one work you have to do to be saved. Do not die in a state of mortal sin. Do not live in unrepentant mortal sin until death. That's it. And many Protestants would actually agree with that. Where we disagree is just on, okay, well, what are we called to do as Christians? And then we can have like a fruitful conversation about that.
18: I was talking to Gavin Ortland, who is awesome. I really like him a lot. He's just like a really good man. And he was saying that he was doing Christian apologetics, but he felt a need within that setting to do Protestant apologetics because there really wasn't many people in that space. But it seems like in the past like 5 to 7 years that there are more and more people in that space. And it seems like whereas a former kind of generation of Protestant apologetics would have been more kind of vehemently anti-Catholic, it seems like the current tendency is less. You still find that in some places, obviously, but it seems like the current tendency is less so. Do you have, like, read the signs of the times? Do you have a sense of, like, what's going on in this space or where the spirit might be moving?
17: Yeah, it's always hard to tell because the field of people who are influencers, who are evangelists, who are apologists, it's grown very widely. there are hundreds of channels dedicated to apologetics of varying sizes. So it can be difficult to determine there. I would say, though, there aren't very many, like, there are some more growing, like, high-level Protestant channels. I think there's always been people who are more low-church evangelicals putting forward arguments that I would say represent a very ahistorical view of church, or simply ignore church history. And many people quickly leave that when they see Catholicism's rich historical pedigree. I think seeing more, I think we're seeing more Protestants who are getting involved in engaging Islam, doing more mere Christian apologetics. And there is a bit of a rise of Protestants who want to have a magisterial Protestantism, one that is rooted in the intricacies of the reformers, not merely sort of low church evangelicalism, but one that is cognizant of church history and of even scholastic distinctions. So they would like something that's a bit more robust, but still Protestant. There are channels dedicated to that, but they're small. I see that they're growing. And I think that's going to get more attention over time as Protestants see the shallowness in a lot of evangelicalism. They will hunger for that antiquity. There's been a hunger lately just for antiquity in general. And those who can offer a sort of timeless and sure source of history and orthodoxy will just be more attractive to people.
18: So, like people who follow Matt Fred will have heard about people who follow Cameron Bertuzzi will have heard about Cameron Bertuzzi being received into Catholic Communion. And like kind of there are just a few big kind of conversions or receptions into full communion in this space over the course of the past few years. But you also have now, it seems, in the ecosystem, like within this ecosystem now, there are arguments in every imaginable direction. And also, like when you establish yourself in a space with relationships and interactions of various sorts, it becomes harder, I suppose, to move more freely insofar as your whole like public persona is rooted or kind of grounded in this or that or the other thing. So it seems like, I don't know, like there's so many more resources for becoming Catholic, but at least in certain pockets, it's becoming harder to maybe disentangle. I don't know. What's your sense of this, like the fluidity with which one can become Catholic, given the arguments that are available at present?
17: Yeah, I am concerned. I've seen some people bring this up, and I try very hard just in my own work, to try to guard against this. There are many avenues for learning about the faith and drawing people to it, and I think that's always a great thing. Where I would be concerned is that people identify an influencer that helped bring them into the faith, but treating that person as if they're identical to the faith itself. Like they're kind of a guru, and then just listening to all of their theological takes and just following them incessantly. Yes, even if that person is saying certain things you must believe and you don't have to believe them, or promoting ideology that might be at tension with or directly contradict the faith. So that's a concern I have, is that there's a lot more avenues for people to come into the faith, but there could be safeguards lost there in a kind of Wild West online frontier as a result. And so I think people need to be wary of that. And interestingly, I mean, this is the same problem we have just in the first century. Paul talks about this in his first letter to the Corinthians, 1 Corinthians chapter 1, is like verses 15 through 17. He talks about how he didn't come to baptize or to preach the gospel. Not that baptism wasn't important. In Romans 6, Paul makes it clear we're buried with Christ in baptism when we rise with him. But Paul was talking about how some people were just basically doing whatever, they just pledged themselves to the person who had baptized them as if they were their sole spiritual authority. And that's why Paul was glad. He doesn't remember how many people he baptized, but he's glad he didn't baptize some people so he didn't have to deal with this problem. So I think there could be that concern of an influencer, someone who brings someone into the church. People are grateful for that. But in treating them like some kind of guru or like they're the one who represents the faith, it's like Trent Horn is not Catholicism. Father Pine is not Catholicism. We're servants. We get the faith right. We might make a mistake here or there. We certainly aren't infallible. Even the Pope isn't infallible in every single utterance that he makes. Look to the faith itself. Don't let it be wrapped up in just a single person.
18: So then maybe kind of transitioning from more speculative objections to more practical objections. Obviously, there's a cost to conversion. In the sense that it will often mean a realignment of one's relationships and interactions. It also means, you know, wedding oneself to an institutional church, which has had her ups and downs, at least as far as the adherents go, you know, has had her fair share of scandals. I think there's a kind of, yeah, temptation on the part of every human being to disassociate oneself from things that are complicated, with a checkered past, otherwise, you know, unsavory or not according to my particular preference. Like what are the spiritual dispositions requisite for a person who's thinking about converting or thinking about being received into full communion, who looks at the church and says, ye.
17: Well, I'm reminded of the line by the great comedian Groucho Marx. I refuse to join any club that would have me as a member. And I think that that's just something important for people. I mean, the idea like, oh, I don't want, you know, that the Catholic Church is too much baggage. Well, you know what? Anything that has been around for 2,000 years is going to have baggage. In fact, one of the traditional arguments, one of the motives of credibility, as it might be called in scholastic terminology, for the truth of the Catholic faith has been that in spite of the sins and the failings of its human members, the Catholic Church has remained and has taught faithfully for 2,000 years, something that could really only have happened through, the divine assistance the Spirit gives to the Church. So I think that people, you know, we get this consumer mentality of thinking, oh, well, I only want to belong to whatever has 4.9 stars on Yelp. I'm not going to be a sucker and take something that has bad reviews. But it's like, okay, it's like, imagine there are two hospitals and you're dying from a snake bite. One hospital is poorly rated, but it has the actual anti-venom that will treat you. And the other hospital is highly rated. It's great. It's got a fountain. It's got a great cafeteria. But it's anti-venom. It's just like grape juice mixed together with some essential oils. It feels great, but it doesn't do anything. You should pick the one that actually is going to cure the thing that's going to kill you. Even if you don't necessarily like the customer service. And I think that's what we have to be able to put forward to say, look, church is not about fulfilling. It's not about, you know, people say, oh, I didn't get anything out of church. Liturgy comes from liturgus, the work of the people. You don't go to church to get something out of it. We put something in praising, worshiping God, offering even ourselves, our prayers as sacrifices, as the priest offers the one sacrifice on the altar. And when we are involved in that work, we do get something out of it. Just like when you put in an honest day's work, you get a sense of accomplishment out of that because you weren't directly seeking that in and of itself. It's something that came about as a byproduct of putting yourself directly into it.
18: Okay, so thinking then, you know, there's been a lot of hubbub about people who are becoming Catholic, and I think people who are becoming Orthodox, people who are becoming evangelical in the past, you know, 5-6 years especially. You've done some work highlighting the fact that people are still leaving at a higher rate than they are entering, which should cause us concern. But so I'm thinking about the people who are coming specifically, and there's a kind of thrill of the chase that comes with initial inquiry into and then reception into Christian life. How do those people transition from a kind of more apologetic approach to a more broadly speaking catechetical, mystagogical approach, a more ecclesial approach, where they're looking in, not so much in terms of convincing themselves or being convinced, but more in terms of receiving a kind of more integral human formation, Christian formation that will last them such that, you know, when the seas rise and the storms rage, they won't right. be otherwise battered and bruised?
17: I would say the most important thing for a new convert to Catholicism to do is to basically not be on social media. Or if you are on social media, take it very easy. I am just flabbergasted when someone says, I just came into the church. I went to RC. I was baptized 3 months ago. And now this is my Catholic apologetics YouTube channel. Hmm. That is a recipe for just disaster. So if people... Even if you weren't doing it publicly, even if it's just, oh, now that I've been baptized, I want to really become an apologetics junkie. I think that's not a good idea. But Scripture gives us this. Paul gives us instruction to Timothy saying, you know, don't let a recent convert become a bishop or he'll be puffed up with pride. Paul himself went to Arabia for 14 years. He wanted to make sure he got the gospel right before he was involved in this heavy duty work as an apostle. So if someone is a new convert and apologetics brought them in, praise be to God. That's what happened to me. But don't put yourself out there as an apologist if you're brand new. You have a lot of growing to do. I did not engage as a full-time apologist for the Catholic faith with a public presence until I had been Catholic for 10 years before I started doing that. I'm not saying people have to wait that long, but you want to be grounded in your spiritual life. So I think the important thing here is to say, okay, you believe this is true. Apologetics, it's fun, but it can be very tempting. Now you need to focus on going deeper in mastering all of the elements of the life of prayer, of the sacramental life, of the church's, you know, the corporal works of mercy. Finding a spiritual director, I think, is incredibly helpful for the neophyte. I remember that I was a neophyte that first year. You're brand new, kiddo. Being able to go into that and know that it's going to be small improvements. And for the love of goodness, if you're a new convert, be very careful with social media. Don't parlay yourself as an apologist. Give it some time.
18: Yeah. Okay. I have one final thought, and it concerns specifically the way that one moves from questioning out of doubt to questioning out of wonder. I was reading this particular passage in the Summa Theologiae apropos of the virtue of faith, and then this commentary on it by a priest named Marie-Michel Labourdette. And, you know, like, he talks about how one can inquire into the faith from a disposition of doubt, which can actually undermine the virtue of faith, as if to say, like, it's God's responsibility to prove himself, and you kind of put him to the test in, as it were, faith discourse, but in a way that weakens faith. I think, like, you know, like, a lot of people come to faith with some measure of curiosity, but sometimes with a disposition of, like, God's kind of got to show himself. In that conversation that I had with Alex O'Connor, it was like, well, you think that God gives himself or makes himself available sufficiently to all persons in all times and places. He hasn't done so with me. You know, there's a kind of disposition there where it's like, it's for God to do it. And it's for me to kind of, put him to it. I don't know what the best expression is for that. But I think that once one has received the gift of faith, it's more so like a gift to be treasured. It's a gift to be unpacked progressively. How does one move from that disposition of kind of like more doubting to more wondering at what one has received?
17: Well, I think one can do that by steeping themselves in the mysteries and gifts that have been given to us. So, for example, reading scripture, you know, not as an apologetic junkie, like, okay, well, how can I prove doctrine from this verse or that verse? But like reading scripture, practicing, you know, lectio divino, you know, practicing like reading scripture, and the apostles went and did this. And I had a theology teacher tell me, you know, when you read scripture, write as many questions as you can in the margins of the Bible. You know, well, why did the apostles do that? You know, why did they talk to this person? What's the meaning of this? Sometimes the question won't have an answer or it'll be hard to find. But doing that in a way, when you're steeped in these things, whether it is prayer, whether it is reading scripture, reading the lives of the saints, to move your mindset from, I need ammunition for my next debate, to how can this help me to grow as a person, to grow closer to God? Is there something here that can help me when maybe I'm facing a trial and I'm tempted to want to be rash in my response or not trusting in God? What can I find here that is helpful for me in that regard? And ironically enough, when you do that and you're steeped in the faith in a mature way, you'll be able to share that with non-Catholics, and that can be a more powerful apologetic than any kind of like proof text you might ramble off.
18: Yeah. A kind of testimony to the God whom you've met and whom you love, which ultimately proves most attractive.
17: Yeah. Well, that's because there's a difference. I mean, you can study, in 1 Corinthians 13, Paul, you know, says wonderfully, if I have all knowledge is to answer all questions, even if I have all faith, you know, is to move mountains. But if I don't have love, I'm just a resounding gong. You know, in most languages, the word know, there are two words for it. So like in Spanish, there is the verb saber, which means to know kind of abstractly, to know of a thing. And then there's conocer, which means to know intimately, to be familiar with. It's like people will ask me, like, you know, do you know this Catholic writer? And sometimes I'll be like, oh, I know of him. I've never met him. I don't know him. I know him. I've read his book, but I don't know him. We're not buds. So when it comes to God, you don't want to know him like you just know some like book on a shelf that you enjoy reading. You want to know him. as a friend, I mean, you know, not just as a friend, be on friendly terms, but understand that just like a king can be friendly with a member of the court, and Christ is our king. God is our king. He's not an unapproachable sovereign. 1 Peter 5 beautifully says, cast all your anxieties on him, for he cares for you. But we should not treat God as if he's in a box here to serve us. He's our sovereign that we can always come to with our needs.
18: Yeah. Yeah, I think like there's a way in which at the end of the day, you know, like the science of the cross or the knowledge of the cross, as Edith Stein put it in her last book, it's got this existential grit to it, which has a way of leavening the discourse. One thing that I find, you know, challenging is that it doesn't necessarily make the discourse immediately evident or like immediately pellucid. Like you still have to do the work. Like you can do a lot by just knowing and loving the Lord, you know, praying, making good use of the sacraments, introducing some penance into your life, loving your family, loving those whom God has entrusted you with. But like when it comes to giving a reason for your hope, you know, like sometimes it is requisite to learn more things depending upon your state in life, right? Depending upon your employ. And to hold those two things together, you know, like I think my temptation is just to live religious life, study sacred theology, and then have whatever conversations come my way. But I sometimes find that I'm ill-equipped for those conversations because I don't actually know the things that I need to know to talk with this person about this issue,
17: right?
18: Which is chastening, you know, it's like, it's humbling. So holding those two things together in one's life, it's not a mere matter of balance. It's a matter of, you know, subordinating your life to God's call and the way in which that unfolds concretely, which, yeah, kudos to you for doing it well.
17: Well, I mean, thanks be to God. And I appreciate how you, I mean, I've heard many great things about your interactions with Gavin. And I think what's important for anyone when we go and we share our faith, do not think, oh, well, I can't go out and share my faith with people because I can't quote the Summa or Aquinas like Father Pine, or I can't make arguments like Trent Horn. You know, 1 Corinthians 12, you know, the hand says, I can't do anything because I'm not the foot. Well, look, if it was all feet, what kind of weird body is that going to be? If it's all hands, if it's all Father Gregory Pines, what kind of body is that? If it's all Trent Horns, it's horrible. Like, I hope it never becomes that. It's like, reminds me of the movie Multiplicity with Michael Keaton, you know, Multiplicity with Trent Horn. That would be a horror film in and of itself. But just to understand, no, God gave you a story. He's worked in your life. Some of the best ways is just to say, look, I don't have all these arguments, but here's what God has done in my life, and I'll just share it with you. And that can have just a huge effect on people if we live it out. But every day we can grow in our knowledge. Just read like read a chapter of the New Testament each day, and you read it Monday through Friday, skip the weekends. In a year, you'll go through the whole New Testament. Do the same thing with 10 paragraphs of the catechism. You'll go through the whole catechism and you'll be able to answer like 80%, 90% even questions asked to you. Because many objections to the faith, they're just misunderstandings. Like people who say, oh, you know, I don't believe in purgatory, like a place you have to buy tickets to get out of and indulgences. Like, no, that's not how it works at all. You know, or I don't worship Mary like a goddess or something. Well, we don't either. You know, I don't like Catholicism. You re-sacrifice Christ at every mass. Like, no, we don't do that. We represent the one sacrifice. And if you know the faith, you just correct these misunderstandings, and that can go a long way.
18: I can indeed. All right. I want to be respectful of your time. Thanks so much for making said time. Where can people follow up with you? We mentioned the Council of Trent. You've mentioned a couple of books, but any particular ventures of late that you're especially excited about?
17: I would just recommend my channel, Council of Trent. So that is just available on YouTube. 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But I would just recommend there. And then, of course, I have a lot of articles and work available at catholic.com. Thank you guys so much for listening. 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And I hope you all have a very blessed weekend.
16: 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I am Ace McKay. When Catholics Coast to Coast returns, Shameless Popery is helping us to explore a question that many people have. 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
20: Welcome back to Shameless Popery. I'm Joe Heschmeyer. And today I want to explore a question that many people have. For a great number of people, the chief difficulty they have in embracing Catholicism isn't about a major theological controversy or a doctrinal issue, so much as it is a case involving the complicated issues of marriage and relationships in their own life. Because it's not uncommon that when people are looking into the Catholic Church, the question that they're facing involves a possible need for an annulment of a prior presumed marriage. And look, if you believe that God wants you to be Catholic and then hear from the Catholic Church that they think your marriage is invalid or that you're being asked to live as brother and sister or to separate from the person you've regarded as your wife, that's a large pill to swallow. And frequently the advice given is just get an annulment. But that attitude of kind of the automatic annulment leads many to ask, well, the church has what looks on paper like a very strong teaching on marriage. In practice, don't we often find annulments treated as Catholic divorce? Now, I think that charge is particularly relevant in the context of American Catholicism. A 2011 Catholic World Report article described America as annulment nation, noting that while fewer than 6% of the world's Catholics are American, Americans make up a full 60% of declarations of nullity. Now, that's from 2007. So 20 years ago, at least, American Catholics were 10 times as likely to have a marriage annulled as the ordinary non-American Catholic. The numbers have seemed to have improved a bit since then, but Americans are still massively overrepresented. And once more, about 90% of annulment petitions in America get approved. Now, admittedly, this number, again, is a little bit skewed because dioceses will often not even begin a petition process unless they already think there are good grounds for annulment. But even if you add the caveats there, the things may not be quite as extreme as the numbers initially suggest, but the allegation overall seems fair. Annulments in the U.S. look pretty easy to get. So is this just Catholic divorce? And if so, does it undermine Christian teaching on marriage? I think the answer in part is yes. I think it's a good objection and one that's worth taking very seriously. So I thought today it might be worth exploring that answer in two parts. First, looking at why the church has such a high moral teaching on marriage and why that bar is so high in the first place and why it requires something like annulments to happen. Why not just say, why don't we just get divorced and remarried? And second, I want to look at some of the real problems we face with annulments and how they can easily become a sort of Catholic divorce when coupled with a false version of mercy. I'm then going to close with a little bit of counsel for everyone involved, whether you're a person seeking an annulment or struggling with the granting of an annulment that you think shouldn't have been given, or even a priest working in a tribunal handling annulment cases. Now, I'm not qualified to give that last bit of advice, so I want to turn to share some of the great advice given both by Pope Leo and prior popes on exactly this question. But before I get there, let's start with that first point. Why does the church have a high moral bar on marriage? Well, ultimately, because Jesus has a high moral bar on marriage. This is an area where I think one of the greatest scandals is not about annulments being Catholic divorce. It's about so many Christians being comfortable with actual divorce and remarriage in a way that is completely contrary to Christian teaching and the gospel. You see this, for one, in the divorce and remarriage rates. Now, it's true they're not quite as bad as the secular world, but you'd expect some massive difference between the rates of divorce and remarriage among Christians and non-Christians. But all too often, we find that the rates are too close for comfort. So the teaching on divorce and remarriage that Jesus gives is that if a man divorces his wife and marries another, he's committing adultery. As Jesus says in Mark 10, whoever divorces his wife and marries another commits adultery against her. And if she divorces her husband and marries another, she commits adultery. We find that exact same teaching on Jesus' lips in Luke 16. And it's the same teaching that we find St. Paul proclaiming in 1 Corinthians 7. You may not divorce. And if you do separate, you're required either to reunite or else to live celibately. You are not free to remarry because to do so would be to commit adultery. In the mid-100s, St. Justin Martyr sums up Christ's teaching on chastity by saying that all who, by human law, are twice married are in the eyes of our master sinners. as are those who look upon a woman to lust after her. And Justin Martyr isn't alone. Henry Cruzell's comprehensive study of the first 5 centuries of Christian writings found that, with one exception, every church father agreed that divorce and remarriage were always forbidden without any exceptions. Now, needless to say, that's a high moral bar. In fact, when the apostles hear this, they respond by saying, if such is the case of a man with his wife, it is not expedient to marry. They recognize that Jesus is actually going far beyond the Mosaic law found in the Old Testament. And they recognize this because Jesus tells us that he's doing so. He acknowledged that the Mosaic law permitted divorce in some circumstances. For the hardness of your heart, Moses allowed you to divorce your wives, but from the beginning it was not so. So it's important to recognize both that there's a high bar in Jesus' teaching on marriage, but also why. And the why is pretty simple. Man and woman become one flesh in marriage. And what therefore God has joined together, let not man put asunder. The state is not the one who makes you and your spouse one flesh. God is. And so neither the state nor any human power is able to undo what God does. So it's not just that you shouldn't undo your marriage, it's that you literally can't. Now, if you understand these points, then you should understand 3 things. First, if God united you and your spouse, divorce and remarriage are not just undesirable, they're completely unacceptable. And in a real way, they're impossible. What you describe as divorce and remarriage is regarded in the eyes of our master simply as sin and adultery. Second, this explains a curious quirk we find in Matthew 19. Because there we find the exact same teaching from Jesus prohibiting divorce and remarriage. But this time there's this curious language, except for, and then the Greek word there is porneia, except for porneia. Now, porneia is the root of pornography. It's a word that is often translated as harlotry or even better, fornication. Now, it's sometimes misread as Christians, as if Jesus is permitting divorce and remarriage in the case of adultery or in the case where one of the two spouses is sexually immoral in some way. Jesus says that if you divorce and remarry, you commit adultery. And the Greek word for adultery is used there. But when he says, except for porneia, there's actually a different Greek word being used. So Matthew is clearly signaling that Jesus is not talking about adultery right now. Plus, if you read it as if there's an exception clause in Matthew, then you can, in fact, separate what God is doing together in the case of adultery or in the case of some other sexual sin. Then Jesus in Matthew is contradicting the point he's just made about how we're not able to do that. And this also creates a biblical contradiction, because Jesus in Matthew would be contradicting the much higher moral bar of Jesus in Mark and Luke. And he'd be contradicting what St. Paul teaches as Christian teaching in 1 Corinthians. But it turns out there's actually an easy answer to this objection. Porneia is the typical word used for fornication, not the typical word used for adultery. So when the Bible is translated into the Latin Vulgate, this Greek word gets translated as fornicatio. And in fact, it's translated into English in the KJV as fornication all 26 times that it appears. Now, why does that matter? Because fornication involves sexual relations between people who are not married. In other words, Jesus is not giving a permission slip to get divorced and remarried if your spouse wrongs you by cheating on you or committing some other kind of sexual sin. Rather, he's saying that what he's just taught about divorce and remarriage only applies to true marriages, not to sham marriages. Because remember, just as there are sham marriages today, think, for example, of so-called gay marriages, there were sham marriages back then. For example, Gentiles marrying people who were close relatives, unions that the Jews regarded as incestuous. And the Jews would refer to those unions as porneia, because the idea is those people might claim that they're married, but they're really just fornicating. So to put the issue very practically, if you convert to Christianity and you realize that what you thought was a marriage was really in the eyes of God a sham marriage, Jesus is not telling you you're forced to stay in your fornication. No, you can and should divorce in that case. Well, right in that way, Jesus' teaching in Matthew harmonizes perfectly with his teaching in Mark and Luke, with St. Paul's teaching in 1 Corinthians, and with the virtually universal Christian understanding of divorce and remarriage really in the first millennium and a half before the Reformation. So the so-called exception clause in Matthew is really just Jesus pointing out that his teaching only applies if God has joined the two of you together as one. That then is going to lead to a third observation. Because if you understand both what Jesus is saying, no divorce and remarriage, and why, what God has joined together, man can't separate, then there's an important question we're left with. How do we know if these two people are really joined together as one in marriage? How do we know if God has joined them together, or if it was merely the union of the state or of two individuals without divine sanction? And it's that question that we're really exploring when we look at an annulment, because clearly there are sham marriages. Take an easy case. You go to church, you say your vows, you believe you're married, but then 5 years later, you discovered the person you thought you were married to this whole time has secretly been married to somebody else. Well, has God joined the two of you together? Seemingly not. After all, your spouse seems to be joined together as somebody else's spouse. But given human sin, those easy cases can get a lot more complicated. Maybe your spouse was in a Vegas wedding at 18 and they were drunk. Did that first attempt at marriage count? Or does their second sober attempt at marriage? Or neither? So there's a need for somebody, and ideally somebody objective, to sort these complicated questions out. So the whole idea behind having church tribunals investigating these issues is to provide a neutral forum to help people to untangle the messes that we make through sin and to figure out who is really married in the eyes of God to whom. Given this, annulments and annulment tribunals and all of that are a good thing, but they're not without their problems. So what are those problems? Well, several things. First, they are merely human judgments. Think about it like this. It is a matter of divine law that we do not steal. But when you have to get into the nitty-gritty of who owns a certain property, sometimes those disputes can become really complicated. And they're sorted out not by both sides just reading the Ten Commandments, but by sometimes in-depth factual and legal analyses. And those human judgments can sometimes fall short. Well, similarly, when we're living out the law of God on marriage, there can be complicated factual and legal questions, and there can be disputes. I want to take an extreme example. What if your spouse disappears? They get lost at sea, or they go out to get the milk and never return. Maybe they've abandoned you. Maybe they're alive, but they're kidnapped somewhere, or they're stranded on a desert island. In those cases, you're still married. You're not free to remarry. You have a living spouse. But on the other hand, maybe something horrible happened and they died. In that case, you actually are free to remarry. Well, how do you move forward? Amazingly, canon law actually has a process to handle those kind of cases. But let's take a more likely case. What if your relationship simply falls apart and one of you claims and seems to believe the marriage was a sham from the start, but the other one insists, no, it's really a true marriage? Well, once again, it's not like you can just look at a chapter or verse in the Bible that's going to just settle the question in most of these cases. Instead, it's going to often involve sorting through a pile of facts. And in the midst of that, you often have one person who wants an annulment, another who doesn't, and maybe some kids who have strong feelings about the matter as well. And unfortunately, in cases like that, the parties don't always tell the truth. After all, you're dealing with people whose relationship is broken down, who may have just been through a messy divorce, and who may want to manipulate the church into okaying their new relationship with somebody else. And particularly if this is the last hurdle somebody is facing before they're ready to enter the church and become Catholic, another problem can enter the equation as well. There can be a strong desire on the part of well-intended priests in the tribunal to be pastoral and to just declare the marriage null, even if the facts suggest otherwise. And as we're going to see, there's actually a twofold

0: It can be long, there can be a lot of paperwork, and the outcome is often uncertain and may not go the way you want it to go. Well, to avoid a spirit of resentment, I think it can help to remember what's at the root of all of this, that we take seriously Jesus' words on marriage. And we believe that when you make a promise before God that you're going to be married to someone until death do you part, that you're bound by that. If God responds to your vows by joining you two in marriage, we can't undo that. We don't want to try. Now, of course, we don't want to rashly assume that he didn't unite you two in marriage. So if we declare that that's null, it's something that should be done only carefully with a thorough examination. So be patient with the process. Second, remember the annulment process is only as good as the people involved. If you and your spouse or the witnesses are just dishonest, you lie, there's no infallibility that ties to the decision of a tribunal. They might just render a bad decision. Just like if you go to court and you lie on the stand in a secular court, you might get the court to make the wrong decision. So I'd really encourage you to strive to be painfully honest, even if it's not convenient. And if you believe that you are not free to remarry in the eyes of God, if you are convinced in conscience, no, I know that that was a real marriage, don't remarry, even if you've gotten an annulment on paper, because you know God will not be deceived. Third, while, as I said, I'm not qualified to give counsel to the priests on the tribunals, I've never sat on a tribunal and I'm not a priest, there have been several recent statements from popes on the need for tribunals to really cut it out with this false mercy. Both Benedict XVI and St. John Paul II decried the scandal of seeing the value of Christian marriage being destroyed in practice by the exaggerated and almost automatic multiplication of declarations of nullity in cases of failure of marriage on the pretext of some immaturity or psychic weakness on the part of the contracting parties. So if you're a priest or if you're part of a tribunal that is regularly granting annulments on those bases, the popes are saying cut it out. And honestly, Pope Leo has some of the best counsel on the subject that I've seen. He pointed out that true justice and true charity are not opposed. They're instead intrinsically united. And he warned that misunderstood compassion, even if apparently motivated by pastoral zeal, actually undermines the truth. The decisions of a tribunal, both in annulment cases and otherwise, must be based on a solid, objective foundation. Now, that said, he also reminds tribunals as well that there can be at times a cold and detached affirmation of the truth that doesn't take into account all that love for people requires, omitting those concerns dictated by respect and mercy, which must be present in all stages of a proceeding. So don't treat people coldly and legalistically, but accompany them pastorally and with great respect and mercy. Just don't do so in a way that pits charity against truth. Or as he said on another occasion, it is true that in God's judgment on salvation, his forgiveness of the repentant sinner is always at work. But human judgment on the nullity of marriage cannot, however, be manipulated by false mercy. Any activity contrary to the service of the process of truth must certainly be deemed unjust. On the other hand, it is precisely in the proper exercise of judicial authority that true mercy must be established. In the King James Version of Psalm 85, we read that mercy and truth are met together. Righteousness and peace have kissed each other. That's the call of every tribunal, everyone working for a tribunal, and honestly, of every action that we do as Christians, to speak the truth in love, not sacrificing truth for the sake of a false mercy, nor sacrificing the warmth of charity for cold, hard facts. And it's only in pursuing that union of mercy and truth that we are able to avoid the scandal of treating annulments like Catholic divorce. Now, if you want more on the radical nature of Jesus' teaching about marriage and why we know that there is no such thing as an adultery exception, I urge you to check out this longer video that I did on the subject. For Shameless Popery, I'm Joe Heschmeyer. God bless you.
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2: Hey, this is Michael O'Neill, the Miracle Hunter. 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Also, Father Rob Hagen joins to talk to us about Father Bill Atkinson and his canonization cause.
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7: Hi, I'm Doug Heck. This is an EWTN Bookmark Brief. Speaking with two priests, Father Jesse J. Mango, OP, and Father Ignatius John Schweitzer, OP, about their book, How to Be His, a 33-day dedication to our Eucharistic Jesus, published by Sophia Press and available through the EWTN Religious Catalog. Seems like sometimes in the church, the idea of Eucharistic adoration seems a little static, a little me and Jesus, but you don't see it that way.
8: Correct. I mean, I think we've lost often the sense of the sacred, mm-hmm. and that there are sacred places, sacred times, sacred beings. Mm-hmm. And so, you know, the Eucharist, the Lord Jesus himself, body, blood, soul, and divinity, brings us to the holy, holy, holies. And that does help us then to come to the one thing necessary, but then also to go out from there and then, you know, treat others better and recognize others in the image of God.
7: The book is How to Be His, a 33-day dedication to our Eucharistic Jesus. This has been a Bookmark Brief. Thanks for stopping by. We shall catch you next time.
9: If we want to know mercy, we need to show mercy. God will forgive us as we have forgiven others. Jesus modeled this life for us, asking forgiveness for his murderers, for they didn't know what they were doing. We know we need to forgive rivals, competitors, neighbors, and family members. But how do we begin? Find out more next on Breaking the Bread. Mercy and forgiveness should be at the heart of the Christian life. Yet, as this Sunday's first reading wisely reminds us, often we cherish our wrath, nourish our anger, refuse mercy to those who have done us wrong. Jesus, too, strikes close to home in the gospel with his realistic portrayal of the wicked servant who won't forgive a fellow servant's debt even though his own slate has been just wiped clean by their master. It can't be this way in the kingdom, the church. In the Old Testament, 7 is frequently a number associated with mercy and the forgiveness of sins. The just man sins 7 times daily. There is 7-fold sprinkling of blood for the forgiveness of sins. But Jesus tells Peter that he has to forgive not 7 times, but 70 times 7 times. That means all the time. We're to be merciful as our Heavenly Father is merciful. But why? Why does Jesus repeatedly warn that we can't expect forgiveness for our trespasses unless we're willing to forgive others their trespasses against us? Because, as Paul reminds us in this Sunday's reading, we are the Lord's. Each of us has been purchased by the blood of Christ shed for us on the cross. As we sing in this Sunday's responsorial psalm, though we deserve to die for our sins, he doesn't deal with us according to our crimes. The mercy and forgiveness we show to others should be the heartfelt expression of our gratitude for the mercy and forgiveness shown to us by the Lord. This is why we should remember our last days, set our enmities aside, and stop judging others. We know that one day we will stand before the judgment seat and give an account for what we've done with the new life given to us by Christ. So let's forgive each other from the heart, overlook each other's faults, and await the crown of his kindness and compassion. This is Scott Hahn for Breaking the Bread.
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0: Hello, Father Mitch Paquin. 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
5: Good morning. Welcome to Sound Insight. This is Tom Curran on this Monday morning edition. It's also a Sacred Heart Radio Book Club edition of our program. And today we're going to read a book that I know I'm going to enjoy. It's St. Thomas Aquinas by G.K. Chesterton, two of my favorite authors. And I'm joined today by three of my favorite people. Did you like that? That was a very nice lead. Was that smooth, Father
6: too.
5: Nagel?
6: Very smooth. I don't know if I believe it, but it's very smooth.
5: So, joy encompasses all people, you see, Father?
6: Okay, all right. I'm
5: joined by Father Kurt Nagel, Father Jim Johnson, and Pam Gunderson. Good morning, Fathers. Good morning, Pam.
6: Good morning.
7: Good morning, Tom.
8: Good to be here, Tom.
5: Yeah, this is exciting. So today we have a lot to cover, and the way that G.K. Chesterton writes, a lot will be found in just a little. Well, we're going to take just a little break, and when we come back, we'll begin with the scripture reading, a prayer, and then we'll dive into St. Thomas Aquinas by G.K. Chesterton. We'll be back in a minute.
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5: Welcome back to the program. This is Tom Curran. We're going to begin with a scripture reading and a prayer, and Father Nagel is going to lead us this morning.
6: And I've chosen a reading from the Book of Wisdom I thought was appropriate, chapter 7, verses 7 through 11. Therefore I prayed, and prudence was given me. I pleaded, and the spirit of wisdom came to me. I preferred her to scepter and throne, and deemed riches nothing in comparison with her. Nor did I liken any priceless gem to her, because all gold in view of her is a little sand, and before her silver is to be accounted mire. Beyond health and comeliness I loved her, and I chose to have her rather than the light, because the splendor of her never yields to sleep. Yet all good things came to me in her company. Gracious God, I ask your blessings upon us today, and through the intercession of St. Thomas Aquinas, may we grow in our appreciation of your wisdom, that we might be wise in the way your ways rather than those of the world. Bless us in this conversation, that we might truly be instruments of your light and wisdom to those who are listening. And I ask these prayers and petitions through Christ our Lord.
7: Amen.
6: The Father, Son, the Holy Spirit.
7: Amen.
5: Amen. Thank you so much, Father Nagel. So today it's a Sacred Heart Radio Book Club edition of Sound Insight, and you can get all of these book club editions of the program on sacredheartradio.org. 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And that goes back a number of years now. Today we're covering St. Thomas Aquinas by G.K. Chesterton. And we always just do a quick overview of what did you think about the book? What's your initial sort of overview or take on the book? And we always give that first place to Father Nagel. So, Father Nagel, we're going to turn to you and just say, what was your impression of this book, and any comment you have as we get launched?
6: I was very surprised by this book, and the reason I say that is it wasn't the book I thought it was. I read this probably 30-some years ago when I was a lay person back in my student days. I had come back to the church as a graduate student at age 25. And I do remember, I forget the exact year, but somewhere in between then and when I went off to the seminary at age 30, I read this book as part of my kind of learning about Catholicism, my reversion. And my memory of it was that it was a great introduction to Thomas Aquinas. It was a nice brief. It was his life, and it was just an introduction to his thought as well. And so I thought, oh, that's I'll look forward to reading that again. Well, actually, my experience though of reading it this time was very different. I don't think it's an introduction to Thomism or to Thomas Aquinas. I believe it does require a certain amount of familiarity with Aquinas to really appreciate it, because what Chesterton does, as usual, is he lets you see things from the opposite end. He likes to flip things on their sides or on their heads, so you get new reflections and new insights, because he tries to present things in perhaps ways, paradoxical ways that perhaps go against what you would assume. And I think it works. I think it's an interesting book that way. I think it's useful. And looking back on it, I think what happened was in my college career, I did take classes on medieval thought. I had a seminar on medieval intellectual history, etc. I think I did have some background that I kind of forgotten that I had. And so the book did work for me, because I really did appreciate the book when I read it way back. And because I do think it's a good book. I think it's a great book. I don't think it's the first book I would hand somebody in the pew to say, hey, you want an introduction to Thomas Aquinas and his thought? Here it is. I think it takes a little bit more than that. So, again, I thought it was valuable. It was interesting. I didn't have a difficult time reading. I thought it was an interesting book in that way. But again, it was just eye-opening to me how my perception of what I thought the book was, it really isn't what the book was like at all.
5: Father Johnson.
8: Well, I'd say that there are pearls here. There's wonderful sentences and wonderful ideas that Chesterton puts on Aquinas and reveals about Aquinas. I'm not sure. I think it presupposes a certain philosophical background. I mean, I think it's worth reading even if you don't have the philosophical background, but I think there's, and also historical background, because lots of references to the English situation at the time of Chesterton and English philosophers and such. I don't want that to scare people off, because, like I said, there are pearls here, and I think overall, I think it presents an. And I think this is one of his main points, is that Christianity and Thomistic philosophy presents an optimistic view of the world, or optimistic view of the world, but is full of Christian optimism about the possibilities of salvation, the possibilities in God. And I think, and certainly it's a great apologetic for St. Thomas and for his philosophy and for his and a number of the things that his life reveals to us about what it is to be a follower of Christ and a saint.
5: You know, when I think about for me, the gift of this book, it does really reflect on the gift of Chesterton, the paradoxical approach to things, to get at the idea that this book isn't, you know, simply an introduction. And he talks about it some kind of popular overview of Aquinas, and yet you have some of the greatest scholars in the world saying this is an incomparable introduction to Aquinas, one that I could never have written, right? Some great scholars have written that kind of testament about this book.
8: Absolutely.
5: I would say it like this. I would say it that the scholars of Aquinas are kind of like the scholars who are standing beside a pool watching a diver dive in, and they're looking at the diver dive in from many angles. Well, Chesterton's the guy who dives in, and then he comes out and says, whoa, here's what I experienced. And so he is writing from sort of the amateur, if you will, the lover of Aquinas who dives in and then just comes out and then speaks things that the scholars who keep their objective distance in their research methods, they may be missing out on the refinements of it. It's kind of like we're going to probably see a lot of World Cup soccer games, but frankly, we Americans are not going to really appreciate what we're seeing. We're not going to appreciate like how much finesse it took to make that pass, or the way that shot curved, or the way this team moved the ball down the field, or the way this one player dominated a whole defense. It takes, you can appreciate it at ever deeper levels. And I think that's like St. Thomas Aquinas. It's like watching a World Cup soccer game. You're going to be able to appreciate it at ever deeper levels. As long as you get the basics of understanding what soccer is, you're probably never going to get to the end of really appreciating what he's done in the book.
8: And that, but I would say that, you know, Chesterton's no amateur. I mean, he may not be a Thomistic scholar, but he's a scholar of, you know, he has a great familiarity with all kinds of philosophy and well-read going into it.
5: Absolutely. Pam, what about you?
7: There's a quote in chapter 1 that says, when asked for what he thanked God most, he answered simply, "I have understood every page I ever read." Well, I'm most thankful that you and Father Nagel and Father Johnson understand every page you read, because some of this book was a little hard for me to understand.
5: Pam, you're funny. And actually, you actually brought me to the first quote I was going to use to launch us into the book. That is, we must be on the same page. Ha, ha, ha. Okay, there we go. And it would be this, I'd love to hear your reflections on that very idea. When asked for what he thanked God most, it's on page 3. He answered simply, "I have understood every page I've ever read." Okay, so two parts to the question. The first part is, what do you think about that, fathers and Pam? And then secondly, what is the gift for which you thank God most? So I'm really interested in the answer to that question. So if you can come up with in the moment we have, I'm kind of delaying here to give you a minute to think of the answer, but for what do you thank God most? I would love to hear the answers to that question for you as well. So those are the two parts to the question.
8: Well, I just had an ordination anniversary that was the day after the priesthood ordinations. And that evening when I celebrated Mass, I just had this profound gratitude to be able to be caught up in that. And I certainly don't have the gift of understanding every page I ever read, and there are many, many pages in here which I had to kind of ponder and wonder at. But to be caught up to the wonder and awe that is the liturgy, and have the privilege to stand in that place, that would be what I'm most grateful to God for.
6: I think to take both of your questions, what do I think of the quote first of all? I think it's true. I think it shows both Aquinas's simplicity, because I think that I think it's true. But I think he just loved to know. I think that was his form of pleasure, and that the idea of a clarity of ideas. And again, I think of him in terms of like this great mathematician who just likes to look at theorems or, you know, formulas or something like that, which is not me at all. But I think that that's what it's talking about there, that quote, that this is, and not only does he have that characteristic, but he has it to the nth degree, that he has it ultimate degree, he's not bragging at all. There's no bragging there. It's simply a statement of his pleasure that he gives a thing to God for, that it can be it can serve him in various ways through his knowledge as a theologian and preaching and things like that. So I think it's obviously very rare. I certainly cannot say that myself, despite what Pam says. And so, but I do. I'm just kind of admiring that it's something that's the details are very different than anything I could experience. But I can appreciate that what he's grateful for is God. You know, again, he recognizes God in that gift, and he knows why he was made. It allows him to say, yeah, this is, I was made to know these things so that I can try to relate them and to unwind them for others and unfold them. And so again, it's a statement of his. Again, it rings very true, very simple, very deep, very extraordinary in the sense of rare. So I think for myself, I mean, it's a difficult question in terms of what am I most grateful to God for, because at some level, anything you say requires you first to have been given life, existence. You know, again, if Thomas Aquinas was saying, I actually exist, would be conditional for anything else I would say. And that includes things such as, my to be born, have my family, and all those things that are foundational. I would go to probably even more fundamental than what Father Johnson said. I certainly, the priesthood and having the vocation of the priesthood would be great. But I think in some ways what I just mentioned, being called back to the faith, being given the gift of faith when I had left it. I think in some ways that would be the greatest gift, because my priesthood depends on that first. And there's been some times when I've recognized that didn't have to happen. I could have spent my life and died not in the faith. And what would that even be like? So there's a scary element to that. But again, the gift of a second chance in that way, that'd probably be it. So then the priesthood, and then flow from that. But I think that gift of faith is number one.
7: I'm most grateful for the gift of gratitude. And I didn't realize that most of my life until I started raising kids and realized that that was a gift I was passing on to them, to recognize when they'd been given a gift and to be thankful for it. And that's a gift that gets richer and deeper as you get older.
5: That's beautiful. And so now I have to talk about kids and family. So I, of course, you could probably classify, I'm kind of like taking the excuse of Father Nagel and saying, any answer you give is probably going to fall short or could be traced back to something deeper. But to stay along the lines of Aquinas, I would say that I'm most grateful for the gift of great teachers. I've been blessed to have very profound, holy professors and leaders in the church work that I've done. Direct leaders who have been willing to forge in me a way of seeing the world, understanding philosophy, theology, and life in ministry. And so I'm very grateful to the Lord for them, for the leaders that I was given, both academically and, let's call it pastorally, or in the different apostolates where I've been privileged to serve. So I would say that is a gift. And the gift that he's talking about specifically here, this gift of, I've understood every page I've ever read. Wow. that's just, that overwhelms me. I feel like I'm so slow. I feel like I have to go over a page again and again. And this book is like I step into, that's like I'm stepping into a canyon in every other paragraph. And it kind of falls deeper and deeper and deeper and expands wider and wider and wider. And I get just stalled by the sentences. And it just makes me pause and reflect and wonder and my mind goes off, and then I got to get dragged back down to get onto the next sentence, and that's both the great gift of Chesterton and frankly Aquinas, but it's also the challenge of reading a book by Aquinas by Chesterton. So that's my answer to the second part of that about that he understood every gift, every page he ever read. I have not, is the simple response to that. So, well, today in the program, we are engaged in a Sacred Heart Radio Book Club edition of Sound Insight. We're discussing the book St. Thomas Aquinas by G.K. Chesterton. And just as you've heard us discuss, G.K. Chesterton is one of those kind of writers where he has these poignant sentences that just tip on its head the ordinary way of looking at things, or offers these flash of insights that cover these like wide vistas that are both beautiful and profound and paradoxical and make you pause. And so what we want to do is try to be faithful in covering the book, but also draw out some of these gems and bring them out into the open so that you get a taste of them, a flavor for them, and then be able to hear some reflections, and then maybe you can get a sense of whether or not this is the book for you, whether you want to dive into this book. We're up against our first break. When we come back, we'll turn to Father Johnson. Father Johnson, if you have a quote, it can be in any part of the book you want, that is like one of those poignant gems that you'd like to read and then offer a reflection on, we'd love to hear that. And we'll do that in just a minute here on Sound Insight. Please stay tuned.
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5: Welcome back to the program. This is Tom Curran. I'm with Father Kurt Nagel, Father Jim Johnson, and Pam Gunderson on the Sacred Heart Radio Book Club edition of Sound Insight. We're discussing the book St. Thomas Aquinas by G.K. Chesterton. And Father Johnson has identified a nugget of gold that he wants to share with you all, and then he'll offer a reflection and keep our conversation going.
8: Well, you know, and one of the things that Chesterton does is his way of condensing meaning and the meaning of Thomas's life in this case, and here's one of the ways that he does it. It's not maybe one of the most luminous quotes, but it's a good summary. It's on page 13. Thomas was a very great man who reconciled religion with reason, who expanded it toward experimental science, who insisted that the senses were windows of the soul, and that reason had a divine right to feed upon facts, and that it was the business of faith to digest the strong meat of the toughest and most practical pagan philosophies. Now, there's a summary of, you could write, you know, books on, but, you know, it's, I think, another place, you know, he talks about how his insistence on the reality of reality, of common sense reality, is, you know, fundamental to our understanding of things. It makes him a kind of a, you know, we often think of St. Anselm as the doctor of the incarnation, St. Thomas has a great genius for helping us get at that, you know, very fundamental element of our faith. And where is that quote? There's another quote on the incarnation that I had here. But at any rate, that in the way that he adopted Aristotelian philosophy, this is on page 16, they vaguely imagine that anybody who is humanizing divinity must be paganizing divinity, without seeing that the humanizing of divinity is actually the strongest and starkest and most incredible dogma in the creed. That in insistence on using the senses and our sense perception, what have you, it grounds us in who we are as being human beings, makes us more human, and then makes us more in touch with ultimately who we are, created in the image and likeness of God.
6: I was looking for a quote as I was looking to see how I'd present this book or what I'd want to say about it. In looking for this point, one of the basic points that Father Johnson was talking about, because I think it's central to Chesterton and also a central part of Thomas Aquinas' own philosophy, is the realism in the philosophical sense of the word, the realism in both senses, really. That this is, I think, when most people, when they have some sort of superficial encounter with scholasticism and Thomas Aquinas, the Summa Theologica, etc., they think that this is incredibly abstract, weird, unreal, angels dancing on the top of a pin, that sort of thing. And when, in fact, if you understand, he's going against all those other philosophers who are actually, they're the ones who are doing that. They're trying to make us believe things that our common sense really rebels against, whereas Thomas Aquinas is really just taking a really complicated, full, extended way of explaining what most of us believe, most of the people in the street walking believe, and how the world really works. But he's doing it in such a way that he's grounding it in, the deepest sense of reason and logic. And so it's complicated in that sense, or at least it's intricate. But he is really a philosopher of the common sense. And I think so many of the philosophers and philosophies are completely unlivable outside of the mind of a few philosophy professors somewhere, and they can't even live out the philosophies once they leave their office. So I just think that he doesn't seem like this realist, but that's how you would describe him. And I think that's one of the central truths the book is trying to get through.
5: So the funny thing is that I had underlined the same section as Father Johnson as a wonderful sort of synthesis. And for me, when I think about the gift of Aquinas in my life, it's very much what both of you fathers have just said, that I enjoy so much reading the Summa Theologica because of the way it intertwines, it intermingles, it calls on the greatest use of reason and the greatest presentation of rational arguments, but does so in the light of faith. And in the light of faith will purify, will elevate, and will perfect the things that might have stood alone on a purely, let's call it, quote-unquote, purely rational basis, when he is drawing them from often Aristotle, but also other Roman or Greek sources. And then he will say, watch. He won't say, watch this. He'll just do it. In the light of faith, in the light of Christ, in the light of revelation, he will elevate, he'll purify, and he'll perfect those very things that are found or discovered or articulated by reason. And that is such a gift. There's another part in the first chapter where he talks about St. Francis was the antidote for the 19th century. St. Thomas Aquinas is the antidote for the 20th century. And I'm sorry, I'm jumping ahead, but he had more insight than he realized. And this book was written in 1933. And you take a look at all of the Thomistic-based responses to modernity that came in the 20th century, it's stunning. And obviously he doesn't know this in 1933, but it seems to me that it was precisely because of the things that we have just identified as being real keys to Aquinas, as Chesterton identifies them. We can go to those quotes in a little bit, but I want to just pause there.
8: They may wonder who is the antidote in the 21st century. Who's the saint?
5: Well, Balthazar. Come on. was that even a question? I mean,
8: I'm setting you up, Tom.
6: he was just playing with you.
5: Yeah, that's right. That's so funny. I'm sorry. Go ahead. That's a great question.
8: Question. As we are increasingly plugged in but not tuned in to God, as so many things come at us that are not, a priest friend of mine was talking about how the electronic devices he thought were really not examples of true communion, whereas Eucharist, the Mass, the interactions we have one-on-one are akin to true communion. But we are seeking communion in all these aspects, which are false kinds of communion. The virtual communion with other people, and which does not lead to real communion with God. And so, you know, I wonder who is the saint that becomes the antidote to that.
6: And I don't know.
8: I don't know either. But the question that I think he does raise. And, you know, I think Thomas Aquinas certainly is relevant to our age and our century. But I think we need to find those saints that will be the antidote to what ails us in this century.
5: Yeah, I'm pondering and reflecting here. I wish I had a simple answer. The quote that we're talking about, it's actually quite early in the book. I found it. It's from page 5 in the book. And in the quote says, "The saint is a medicine because he is an antidote. Indeed, that is why the saint is often a martyr. He is mistaken for a poison because he is an antidote. He'll generally be found restoring the world to sanity by exaggerating whatever the world neglects, which is by no means always the same element in every age. Yet each generation seeks its saint by instinct, and he is not what the people want, but rather what the people need." Isn't that just beautiful? That is such a beautiful... Okay, we could talk about that the rest of the program, just that quote right there.
6: And he goes on.
5: Pam, you've been... Go ahead.
6: No, let Pam speak.
7: No, I had that actual paragraph that you just read picked out to share next, and I was going to ask you, who's the current saint that we don't know about yet, and what is the biggest poison of the 21st century? Seems like there's so many to choose from, but I loved also that the generation seeks its saint by instinct, so whether we know it or not, we're out there looking for that saint.
6: I think that if I was going to pick, I'd try to answer Pam's and the rest of the other people questioning that. Not with an actual saint, because I don't have an answer to that. But I think that Chesterton gives a clue to what he thinks this, what we need, and what I think that what the poison is, at least. And that would be on 88, 89, very end of the bottom of 88 and going to 89. So just hold with me for a little bit. Talking about the modern Renaissance intellectual is supposed to be, it's supposed to say, to be or not to be, that is a question, coming from Shakespeare. Then the massive medieval doctor does most certainly reply in the voice of thunder, to be, that is the answer, talking about the reality and the importance of being. But then he goes on to say, the point is important. Many not unnaturally talk of the Renaissance as the time when certain men began to believe in life. The truth is that it was the time when a few men for the first time began to disbelieve in life. The medievals had put many restrictions, and some excessive restrictions, upon the universal hunger for fury of life. Those restrictions had often been expressed in fanatical and rabid terms, the terms of those resisting the great natural force, the force of men who desired to live. Never until the modern thought began did they really have to fight with men who desired to die. And so I think that is, you know, the modern, there's this, you know, this movement towards death, whether it's the suicide that's coming on more and more, the euthanasia, or just the lack of optimism, because this begins with the idea of if Thomas is an optimist about the world and about reality and who we are in Christian anthropology or anthropology in general. And that whole death wish thing is, I think, the 21st century, it's a dehumanizing, so in some sense it's going to be, how do we get to stress the importance of being and living?
8: That annihilation of the self makes it better, you know, of elimination of our brothers and sisters, of eliminating life makes it better. But rather than the view that there's something beyond, there's something more, there's something beyond, there's something to be developed, and that God wants us to have life and have it abundantly and have it to the full, and that there's opportunity for redemption, renewal, no matter how far or we've gone or what we've done. I mean, I think when Mother Teresa identifies this culture of death, she kind of was identifying it earlier, but it seems to have been getting worse in recent years. And I think you identify this with the suicides and with the rapid advance of euthanasia in a number of places, physician-assisted suicide and others. There's not a hope for what is beyond.
6: Yeah, I guess that I do think the past ages certainly have had their fall. The fall is real, sin is real. The fury of life, as Justin describes it, really does deal with many mass murders, bloody wars, all that sort of stuff, where you think life is cheap and it's not valued in these various cultures of the past, which is certainly true. But the idea today is not so much the fury of life, but that it's a good, extinction is a good thing. It's not that we fight for life because out of fury and passion we do these things, but it's really, there are people who, again, radical ecologists who say the best thing would be if the human species should disappear. We're a cancer on the Earth's surface. Or there's, again, the whole idea to die is good, to leave this life is a good thing. Not to have children is a good thing, because I don't want to pass on this idea of life. There's all sorts of ways in which I think the current society, Western elite society, has its death wish and a love for death. So I think that's something new and something that the body of Christ is going to have to respond to with some sort of antidote.
8: And it seems like what Thomas Aquinas is, and what Chesterton argues, is that Thomas Aquinas argues for the value, the goodness of life, with an optimism of salvation and such, and holds that out, in his particular culture, his particular circumstance, which, there's a lot of, there was a lot of war, there was a lot of death, there was a lot of things, but holds that up as a light kind of shining in the darkness, and communicates it in a new way using the ancient philosophy and reason that makes it accessible to the people of his age, and also down to our age.
5: Pam, any comments on what you're hearing?
7: No, it's very heartening. I guess that's what he's talking about when he talks about Christian optimism. It's hope, and it's more than earthly hope.
6: And being is good.
7: Yeah.
6: To be alive is good. So anyway, I think I interrupted you, Tom.
5: No, that's fine. I'd love to dive further into this. In fact, there's quite a beautiful section right on the next page. You probably marked it. He compares or contrasts Christ and Buddha, and one trying to escape from the world into the universe. And the Christian and the Buddhist wishes to escape from the universe even more than from the world. One would uncreate himself, the other would return to his creation. And it goes on. And in a certain sense, you could drag that insight forward to the conversation that the fathers have just been having. But what I'd like to do instead, if that's okay, is move forward to another section in the book. And so, Father Johnson, you've already had a chance to identify a section. Father Nagel, you've done that as well. Pam, do you have another quote that you would like to identify as something that would be striking to you?
7: This was towards the end of the book, and he was talking about something coming out of nothing, He's talking about an ever-increasing flood. This is 145. Ever-increasing flood of water pouring out of an empty jug. Those who can simply accept that without even seeing the difficulty are not likely to go so deep as Aquinas and see the solution of his difficulty. It's unthinkable for an admittedly unthinkable God to make everything out of nothing and then pretend that he's more thinkable, that nothing should turn itself into everything. So I think he's arguing with atheists about, creation and about where everything came from. But just the way he put it was so moving, I thought.
5: I think it's just brilliant. Again, he captures in that, you know, that couple of sentences, you know, he's talking about evolutionary thinking about evolution as somehow tracing back to the source of the universe and not possibly how things grew in the universe. Mm-hmm. And does in a couple of sentences what today people are trying to do in entire books. And he does it through a beautiful metaphor. So, these kind of sentences are found throughout this book. Today, we're talking about St. Thomas Aquinas by G.K. Chesterton. And we're actually up against another break. When we come back, I'm going to, I'm going to give you the chance to talk about what Pam just mentioned. Otherwise, we'll move on to another quote. And it has to do with what Thomas Aquinas wanted. And this is, the sections are found on page 110. It's where the Lord offers to St. Thomas Aquinas the choice among all his gifts, what would he have? Okay, we'll be back in a minute with more Sound Insight.
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5: Welcome back to the program. This is Tom Curran. It's the Sacred Heart Radio Book Club edition of Sound Insight. We're talking about discussing the book St. Thomas Aquinas by G.K. Chesterton. And it's very rich, and its richness is one that maybe sometimes makes it hard to try to, you read a quote that's so profound, it's hard to add to it without kind of watering it down. I think sometimes that's how it feels, right?
8: Yeah, absolutely.
5: So on page, fathers, is there anything you'd like to say about the section that Pam just mentioned?
6: Only that I thought it was a great example of how it's a beautiful, interesting, long couple sentences, but you have to stop and think about it. The unthinkable, the thinkable, the unthinkable, you know, it's all there, but it's not something you just kind of breeze through. Mm-hmm. You have to apply yourself. And not that it's hard intellectually, necessarily, but you just have to unpack it because he says a lot in a little. But go ahead.
5: Okay, so if we go back to page 110, so this is a section of the book where G.K. Chesterton is trying to paint a portrait or paint a picture of what he calls the real life of St. Thomas. And he does it by not only just getting physical descriptions of him and like how did he walk through the monastery. And I actually found that interesting, to be honest with you, because the friary, because he in his description of the magnanimous man and the virtue of magnanimity, he says that the magnanimous man does not walk in a hurry. And G.K. Chesterton describes him as almost being in a hurry, but like in a distracted hurry, like he's focused on like some thought in his mind, and he's almost like, I don't want to be distracted by the people or the things that are around me. Get me back to my books. Get me back to my place where I can ponder, reflect, and get this down in writing.
8: You know, his descriptions are of him being such an extraordinary man, but such an ordinary man. You know, and I think the other thing that comes across here is his extraordinary humility in the way that he approaches people, approaches arguments and such, and gives everyone their due, with profound respect and patience with the arguments. I think of Pope Benedict and the way he argues things and what have you. It seems to me an imitation of what's described about St. Thomas.
5: So this comes back to the story then about here he is in this time of his life where, again, it's a story that comes down about his life. And it wasn't that he was a person who wanted nothing. He was interested in everything. That's, again, a Chestertonian way of referring to Aquinas. Says on page 110, and this is it continues earlier, but just to start here, he said, nobody supposes that St. Thomas Aquinas, when offered by God his choice among all the gifts of God, would ask for £1,000 or the crown of Sicily or a present of a rare Greek wine. But he might have asked for things that he really wanted. He was a man who could want things, as he wanted the lost manuscript of St. Chrysostom. He might have asked for the solution of an old difficulty, or the secret of a new science, or a flash of an inconceivable intuitive mind of the angels, or any other one of 1,000 things that really would have satisfied his broad and virile appetite for the very vastness and variety of the universe. And then it goes on, but then it says this. It says that the answer of St. Thomas Aquinas, when he lifted at last his head and spoke with and for that almost blasphemous audacity, which is one with the humility of his religion, I will have thyself. Or, to add the crowning and crushing irony to this story, so uniquely Christian, for those who really can really understand it, there are some who feel that the audacity is softened by insisting that he said, only thyself. Comments, fathers?
6: Well, this is a, you know, I think it's Brother Reginald who was listening in on this, apparently. And there's, again, the historian in me says there are good sources for this. It sounds like it's not a, I don't think it's just a legend. I think that there's there's a basis, in fact, of biography here. But he is really, but again, he's being very logical. I mean, this is what John of the Cross would say. This is what the spiritual masters would say. This is, you know, when the genie pops out of the bottle or the God asks you something, what's your greatest wish? This is the answer. And Thomas Aquinas knew the answer because he understood everything that was ever presented to him. And so it is an audacious reply and request because, again, it's everything. In that, it's everything. If I have God, I have everything. If I don't, I have nothing. And so, again, he just recognizes that this is the truth, and he's been living with the truth and working and writing for the truth his whole life. But also, this is, I think, right, as I recall the biography of him, this is right before he sort of ends his scholarly work. He says, you know, this is an insight. There's a truth here that it does sound like he is given this and recognizes that, you know, there's something else that I need to be doing rather than this work that in some sort of secondary way I'm working for God completely. But this is a turning point that he not only knows the truth, but somehow he's experienced it here, and it changes his life like it changes everybody who experiences it.
8: I think it was really interesting what, towards the end of the book, and it describes the circumstances of his death and how he had given up writing and given up disputations and such, and the Pope had asked him to go argue and engage in a disputation, and he's traveling to that and falls ill. And what it said that he asked that be read to him, of all the scriptures to be read, was the Song of Songs, and one might not think immediately.
7: It doesn't seem real scholarly.
8: Of the Song of Songs, except that you think of it, it speaks of God's passionate love and desire for our souls, for us. You know, here

0: I'm going to welcome that sentence into my life. And I'll even ask the Lord, Lord, make this sentence come alive in my life. I want my life to be this sentence. It changes so many perspectives about, like, what do I get concerned about? Where are my anxieties? What are my fears? What are my burning passions? And when God becomes all, then all other things just take on secondary importance, and they lose power over us to make us afraid. They lose power over us to make us concerned. It's like, Lord, you are Lord over all. And if we have you, and you have us, and you've got us, then all will be well. In the end, all will be well. And all manner of things will be well, right? There you go, Julian of Norwich.
1: Yeah, throw thank her. You, Julian.
0: But it's just like, when God is everything, then everything's okay. So I love the answer. I love the, especially from someone who, again, you could think his head was down, like head down, writing, dictating. And this shows, no, his head was only down because his spirit was up. His soul was always gazing upward.
1: And just to give a plug for that other aspect of quietness that Chesterton mentions here, that we don't think about so much because we think of the Summa and his writings and such, but we just celebrated Corpus Christi. And, of course, he wrote the texts for the celebration of Corpus Christi, the sequence and the panja lingua and such. And if you have trouble finding the Summa accessible or meditating upon those things, another way to access another aspect of Thomas is to take those out, because there's such a richness in his poetry there that is grounded in his thought and this in his deep desire for God that's reflected in I'll have nothing but you in this quote.
0: Amen. Well, we're up against our last break. When we come back, we'll have a chance for probably one more quote on this program where we're discussing St. Thomas Aquinas by G.K. Chesterton. And I'm going to allow the good fathers to arm wrestle over who gets to pick the last quote that we'll cover in our program today. But they'll do that off the air, and we'll come back and we'll let you know who won and who's going to give the quote in just 1 minute. Please stay tuned.
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0: 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This is the Sacred Heart Radio Book Club edition of Sound Insight. We're discussing the book St. Thomas Aquinas by G.K. Chesterton. All right, fathers, where are we going to go? Where's our last quote, probably our last quote, from the book St. Thomas Aquinas?
4: Well, I lost, so I'll go. I picked off, this is my historian thing, in my on page 50, this is just an interesting maybe just interesting to me, but Chesterton says that at the bottom of the last paragraph, full paragraph, the rehabilitation of an

0: Aristotle was a revolution, almost as revolutionary as the exaltation of Dominic and Francis, and St. Thomas was destined to play a striking part in both. What I want to say about that is just the revolutionary nature of what Thomas Aquinas did, because I don't think we recognize him, we don't think of him as a poet, we don't also don't think of him as being part of a revolutionary movement. We think of him as being the establishment, the stay, the old, the sturdy, the stable, that kind of thing, because eventually his thought becomes so central to the Catholic Church's theology, and he becomes a doctor of the church, etc. And so again, he's the ultimate established, almost reactionary figure in modern Catholicism, at least in some minds. And so I do want to just recognize that he was very original and brilliant and controversial. So what he's doing here in trying to use, again, baptize reason and baptize these pagan philosophers, especially Aristotle, who was just coming back in then from these various sources in the Jewish and Arab worlds. I think it's worth just recognizing. Here's a man who was a cutting edge. He was not only in a cutting edge religious order. Again, the Dominicans and the Franciscans were very revolutionary. They were stirring things up just by their very lives. But also, so he was doing that simply by the way he was a beggar, but also by the fact that he was baptizing Aristotle. And you can be suspicious of these pagans. What if some of the pagan stuff gets in there? You know, so for all sorts of reasons, people opposed him. And he gently, firmly, and strongly, and peacefully held his ground and changed the course of Catholic theology in that way. So I think he's a revolutionary, not just a scholar.
1: And I think, you know, he also gives hope for people who struggle or seemingly struggle and struggle quietly. You know, on that same page, it talks about, you know, he was not thought of from outward appearance or outward demeanor for much of his school life to be bright or brilliant. They thought him of slow and dull and what have you. But there were some of his teachers who saw something deep within him that invited them to tutor him and nurture him, the gift that God had given them. And one of those, of course, is St. Albert the Great, the Dominican doctor of the church who he became his assistant. And of course, it was Albert the Great who said, "You call him a dumb ox." That's his classmates or others. "I tell you, this dumb ox shall bellow so loud that his bellowings will fill the whole world." And indeed, in his persistence, his faithfulness, his desire for God, you know, that's what happened. And I think, you know, there's inspiration, you know, for all of us there, that the world's perceptions are often wrong as to what God can do and is doing.
2: Well, unfortunately, and we are coming up against the end of our time, but it would be such a fascinating thing to sort of trace out the relationships that St. Thomas Aquinas had in his life, everything from his family, being the youngest of seven brothers, having a noble, sort of aristocratic upbringing, you know, all the sort of, you know, the journey from being a Benedictine monk, locked up in, you know, or attempting to be that, and locked up in a cell, to escaping and being dragged by his brother. I don't know how it goes. But the point is, I wanted to mention also the gift of St. Bonaventure. Bonaventure makes an appearance like 10 different times in the book. And I have such a heart for Bonaventure. And I just loved the way that Chesterton highlighted the affinity, the kinship, the real spiritual friendship they had, even though they differed in their approaches theologically to expounding upon the mystery of God as Catholic theologians. They also walked arm in arm in supporting and encouraging each other as members of these mendicant orders. So that's just, a big shout out for all of us to say, do we have great teachers? Do we have great brothers and sisters to walk with us as we fulfill the call that God has for us? Well, unfortunately, we are up against the end of our program. Father Nagel, Father Johnson, Pam, thanks so much for being with me today. And we do encourage you, as you heard our reflections, to dip your toe into the book St. Thomas Aquinas by G.K. Chesterton, if in fact you have at least a little bit of background into maybe one or both of those authors, you'll probably find it to be a very enriching book. Hey, thanks so much for listening. We pray God's blessings on your day. Join me tomorrow for more Sound Insight.
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5: In saying the rosary, Mary invites us to join her on a journey through the life of Jesus. In it, the Holy Spirit asks us to imitate the faith and love of the Mother of our Savior. Because we say the rosary with our body and our spirit, it should touch us at every level of our being. It is no monotonous ritual, but a deeply contemplative Christian prayer.

0: In the name of the Father, and of the Son, and of the Holy Spirit. I believe in God, the Father Almighty, creator of heaven and earth, and in Jesus Christ, his only Son, our Lord, who was conceived by the Holy Spirit, born of the Virgin Mary, suffered under Pontius Pilate, was crucified, died, and was buried. He descended into hell. The third day he rose again from the dead. He ascended into heaven and sits at the right hand of God, the Father Almighty, from whence he shall come to judge the living and the dead.
1: I believe in the Holy Spirit, the Holy Catholic Church, the communion of saints, the forgiveness of sins, the resurrection of the body, and life everlasting. Amen.
0: Our Father, who art in heaven, hallowed be thy name. Thy kingdom come, thy will be done on earth as it is in heaven.
1: Give us this day our daily bread, and forgive us our trespasses, as we forgive those who trespass against us. And lead us not into temptation, but deliver us from evil.
0: Hail Mary, full of grace, the Lord is with thee. Blessed art thou among women, and blessed is the fruit of thy womb, Jesus.
1: Holy Mary, Mother of God, pray for us sinners, now and at the hour of our death. Amen.
0: Hail Mary, full of grace, the Lord is with thee. Blessed art thou among women, and blessed is the fruit of thy womb, Jesus.
1: Holy Mary, Mother of God, pray for us sinners, now and at the hour of our death. Amen.
0: Hail Mary, full of grace, the Lord is with thee. Blessed art thou among women, and blessed is the fruit of thy womb, Jesus.
1: Holy Mary, Mother of God, pray for us sinners, now and at the hour of our death. Amen.
0: Glory be to the Father, and to the Son, and to the Holy Spirit.
1: As it was in the beginning, is now, and ever shall be, world without end. Amen.
0: The first joyful mystery, the Annunciation. Because of the foreseen merits of Jesus, God the Father kept Mary free from all stain of original sin. "I am the Immaculate Conception," she told Bernadette at Lourdes. It was to this sinless virgin that the angel Gabriel came and asked her to become the mother of the Son of God. In faith, Mary replied, "I am the handmaid of the Lord. Be it done unto me according to your word." At that moment, the Holy Spirit overshadowed her, and Jesus was conceived in Mary's womb. Our Father, who art in heaven, hallowed be thy name. Thy kingdom come, thy will be done on earth as it is in heaven.
1: Give us this day our daily bread, and forgive us our trespasses, as we forgive those who trespass against us. And lead us not into temptation, but deliver us from evil.
0: Hail Mary, full of grace, the Lord is with thee. Blessed art thou among women, and blessed is the fruit of thy womb, Jesus.
1: Holy Mary, Mother of God, pray for us sinners, now and at the hour of our death. Amen.
0: Hail Mary, full of grace, the Lord

0: Hail Mary, full of grace, the Lord is with thee. Blessed art thou among women, and blessed is the fruit of thy womb, Jesus.
1: Holy Mary, Mother of God, pray for us sinners, now and at the hour of our death. Amen.
0: Hail Mary, full of grace, the Lord is with thee. Blessed art thou among women, and blessed is the fruit of thy womb, Jesus.
1: Holy Mary, Mother of God, pray for us sinners, now and at the hour of our death. Amen.
0: Hail Mary, full of grace, the Lord is with thee. Blessed art thou among women, and blessed is the fruit of thy womb, Jesus.
1: Holy Mary, Mother of God, pray for us sinners, now and at the hour of our death. Amen.
0: Hail Mary, full of grace, the Lord is with thee. Blessed art thou among women, and blessed is the fruit of thy womb, Jesus.
1: Holy Mary, Mother of God, pray for us sinners, now and at the hour of our death. Amen.
0: Hail Mary, full of grace, the Lord is with thee. Blessed art thou among women, and blessed is the fruit of thy womb, Jesus.
1: Holy Mary, Mother of God, pray for us sinners, now and at the hour of our death. Amen.
0: Hail Mary, full of grace, the Lord is with thee. Blessed art thou among women, and blessed is the fruit of thy womb, Jesus.
1: Holy Mary, Mother of God, pray for us sinners, now and at the hour of our death. Amen.
0: Hail Mary, full of grace, the Lord is with thee. Blessed art thou among women, and blessed is the fruit of thy womb, Jesus.
1: Holy Mary, Mother of God, pray for us sinners, now and at the hour of our death. Amen.
0: Hail Mary, full of grace, the Lord is with thee. Blessed art thou among women, and blessed is the fruit of thy womb, Jesus.
1: Holy Mary, Mother of God, pray for us sinners, now and at the hour of our death. Amen.
0: Glory be to the Father, and to the Son, and to the Holy Spirit.
1: As it was in the beginning, is now, and ever shall be, world without end. Amen.
0: O my Jesus, forgive us our sins, save us from the fires of hell, and lead all souls to heaven, especially those most in need of your mercy. The second joyful mystery, the Visitation. Elizabeth is overjoyed with Mary's visit. She feels blessed by the presence of Jesus in Mary's womb, and she is filled with the Holy Spirit. Blessed are you among women, and blessed is the fruit of your womb, she cries. Mary replies, My soul magnifies the Lord, and my spirit rejoices in God my Savior. May we always be willing to proclaim Mary blessed, because Jesus is the fruit of her womb. Our Father who art in heaven, hallowed be thy name. Thy kingdom come, thy will be done on earth as it is in heaven.
1: Give us this day our daily bread, and forgive us our trespasses, as we forgive those who trespass against us. And lead us not into temptation, but deliver us from evil.
0: Hail Mary, full of grace, the Lord is with thee. Blessed art thou among women, and blessed is the fruit of thy womb, Jesus.
1: Holy Mary, Mother of God, pray for us sinners, now and at the hour of our death. Amen.
0: Hail Mary, full of grace, the Lord is with thee. Blessed art thou among women, and blessed is the fruit of thy womb, Jesus.
1: Holy Mary, Mother of God, pray for us sinners, now and at the hour of our death. Amen.
0: Hail Mary, full of grace, the Lord is with thee. Blessed art thou among women, and blessed is the fruit of thy womb, Jesus.
1: Holy Mary, Mother of God, pray for us sinners, now and at the hour of our death. Amen.
0: Hail Mary, full of grace, the Lord is with thee. Blessed art thou among women, and blessed is the fruit of thy womb, Jesus.

0: Blessed is the fruit of thy womb, Jesus.
1: Holy Mary, Mother of God, pray for us sinners, now and at the hour of our death. Amen.
0: Hail Mary, full of grace, the Lord is with thee. Blessed art thou among women, and blessed is the fruit of thy womb, Jesus.
1: Holy Mary, Mother of God, pray for us sinners, now and at the hour of our death. Amen.
0: Hail Mary, full of grace, the Lord is with thee. Blessed art thou among women, and blessed is the fruit of thy womb, Jesus.
1: Holy Mary, Mother of God, pray for us sinners, now and at the hour of our death. Amen.
0: Hail Mary, full of grace, the Lord is with thee. Blessed art thou among women, and blessed is the fruit of thy womb, Jesus.
1: Holy Mary, Mother of God, pray for us sinners, now and at the hour of our death. Amen.
0: Hail Mary, full of grace, the Lord is with thee. Blessed art thou among women, and blessed is the fruit of thy womb, Jesus.
1: Holy Mary, Mother of God, pray for us sinners, now and at the hour of our death. Amen.
0: Hail Mary, full of grace, the Lord is with thee. Blessed art thou among women, and blessed is the fruit of thy womb, Jesus.
1: Holy Mary, Mother of God, pray for us sinners, now and at the hour of our death. Amen.
0: Glory be to the Father, and to the Son, and to the Holy Spirit.
1: As it was in the beginning, is now, and ever shall be, world without end. Amen.
0: O my Jesus, forgive us our sins, save us from the fires of hell, and lead all souls to heaven, especially those most in need of your mercy. The third joyful mystery, the birth of Jesus. Jesus was born among the poor to teach us that true riches are to be found in him. We pray that God will protect us from the worship of material things and give us a love for poor people everywhere. Our Father who art in heaven, hallowed be thy name. Thy kingdom come, thy will be done on earth as it is in heaven.
1: Give us this day our daily bread, and forgive us our trespasses, as we forgive those who trespass against us. And lead us not into temptation, but deliver us from evil.
0: Hail Mary, full of grace, the Lord is with thee. Blessed art thou among women, and blessed is the fruit of thy womb, Jesus.
1: Holy Mary, Mother of God, pray for us sinners, now and at the hour of our death. Amen.
0: Hail Mary, full of grace, the Lord is with thee. Blessed art thou among women, and blessed is the fruit of thy womb, Jesus.
1: Holy Mary, Mother of God, pray for us sinners, now and at the hour of our death. Amen.
0: Hail Mary, full of grace, the Lord is with thee. Blessed art thou among women, and blessed is the fruit of thy womb, Jesus.
1: Holy Mary, Mother of God, pray for us sinners, now and at the hour of our death.
0: Hail Mary, full of grace, the Lord is with thee. Blessed art thou among women, and blessed is the fruit of thy womb, Jesus.
1: Holy Mary, Mother of God, pray for us sinners, now and at the hour of our death. Amen.
0: Hail Mary, full of grace, the Lord is with thee. Blessed art thou among women, and blessed is the fruit of thy womb, Jesus.
1: Holy Mary, Mother of God, pray for us sinners, now and at the hour of our death. Amen.
0: Hail Mary, full of grace, the Lord is with thee. Blessed art thou among women, and blessed is the fruit of thy womb, Jesus.
1: Holy Mary, Mother of God, pray for us sinners, now and at the hour of our death. Amen.
0: Hail Mary, full of grace, the Lord is with thee. Blessed art thou among women, and blessed is the fruit of thy womb, Jesus.
1: Holy Mary, Mother of God, pray for us sinners, now and at the hour of our death. Amen.
0: Hail Mary, full of grace, the Lord is with thee. Blessed art thou among women, and blessed is the fruit of thy womb, Jesus.
1: Holy Mary, Mother of God, pray for us sinners, now and at the hour of our death. Amen.
0: Hail Mary, full of grace, the Lord is with thee. Blessed art thou among women, and blessed is the fruit of thy womb, Jesus.
1: Holy Mary, Mother of God, pray for us sinners, now and at the hour of our death. Amen.
0: Hail Mary, full of grace, the Lord is with thee. Blessed art thou among women, and blessed is the fruit of thy womb, Jesus.
1: Holy Mary, Mother of God, pray for us sinners, now and at the hour of our death. Amen.
0: Glory be to the Father, and to the Son, and to the Holy Spirit.
1: As it was in the beginning, is now, and ever shall be, world without end. Amen.
0: O my Jesus, forgive us our sins, save us from the fires of hell, and lead all souls to heaven, especially those most in need of your mercy. The fourth joyful mystery, the presentation of Jesus in the temple. When Mary and Joseph came to present Jesus to the Father in the temple, Simeon the prophet told her, "This child is destined for the falling and the rising of many in Israel. To Mary herself he said, "And a sword will pierce your own soul too." We pray for the courage to stand with Christ, no matter what it may cost us. Our Father, who art in heaven, hallowed be thy name. Thy kingdom come, thy will be done on earth as it is in heaven.
1: Give us this day our daily bread, and forgive us our trespasses, as we forgive those who trespass against us. And lead us not into temptation, but deliver us from evil.
0: Hail Mary, full of grace, the Lord is with thee. Blessed art thou among women, and blessed is the fruit of thy womb, Jesus.
1: Holy Mary, Mother of God, pray for us sinners, now and at the hour of our death. Amen.
0: Hail Mary, full of grace, the Lord is with thee. Blessed art thou among women, and blessed is the fruit of thy womb, Jesus.
1: Holy Mary, Mother of God, pray for us sinners, now and at the hour of our death. Amen.
0: Hail Mary, full of grace, the Lord is with thee. Blessed art thou among women, and blessed is the fruit of thy womb, Jesus.
1: Holy Mary, Mother of God, pray for us sinners, now and at the hour of our death. Amen.
0: Hail Mary, full of grace, the Lord is with thee. Blessed art thou among women, and blessed is the fruit of thy womb, Jesus.
1: Holy Mary, Mother of God, pray for us sinners, now and at the hour of our death. Amen.
0: Hail Mary, full of grace, the Lord is with thee. Blessed art thou among women, and blessed is the fruit of thy womb, Jesus.
1: Holy Mary, Mother of God, pray for us sinners, now and at the hour of our death. Amen.
0: Hail Mary, full of grace, the Lord is with thee. Blessed art thou among women, and blessed is the fruit of thy womb.

0: thou among women, and blessed is the fruit of thy womb, Jesus.
1: Holy Mary, Mother of God, pray for us sinners, now and at the hour of our death. Amen.
0: Hail Mary, full of grace, the Lord is with thee.

0: Blessed art thou among women, and blessed is the fruit of thy womb, Jesus.
1: Holy Mary, Mother of God, pray for us sinners, now and at the hour of our death. Amen.
0: Hail Mary, full of grace, the Lord is with thee. Blessed art thou among women, and blessed is the fruit of thy womb, Jesus.
1: Holy Mary, Mother of God, pray for us sinners, now and at the hour of our death. Amen.
0: Glory be to the Father, and to the Son, and to the Holy Spirit.
1: As it was in the beginning, is now, and ever shall be, world without end. Amen.
0: O my Jesus, forgive us our sins.

0: The fifth joyful mystery, the finding of Jesus in the temple. After the loss of Jesus, Mary and Joseph found him in the temple. Jesus' explanation, "Did you not know that I must be in my Father's house?" was one they found hard to understand. With faith like Mary's, let us ponder in our hearts the many events of our lives that we find difficult to understand. Our Father, who art in heaven, hallowed be thy name. Thy kingdom come, thy will be done on earth as it is in heaven.
1: Give us this day our daily bread, and forgive us our trespasses, as we forgive those who trespass against us. And lead us not into temptation, but deliver us from evil.
0: Hail Mary, full of grace, the Lord is with thee. Blessed art thou among women, and blessed is the fruit of thy womb, Jesus.
1: Holy Mary, Mother of God, pray for us sinners, now and at the hour of our death. Amen.
0: Hail Mary, full of grace, the Lord is with thee. Blessed art thou among women, and blessed is the fruit of thy womb, Jesus.
1: Holy Mary, Mother of God, pray for us sinners, now and at the hour of our death. Amen.
0: Hail Mary, full of grace, the Lord is with thee. Blessed art thou among women, and blessed is the fruit of thy womb, Jesus.
1: Holy Mary, Mother of God, pray for us sinners, now and at the hour of our death. Amen.
0: Hail Mary, full of grace, the Lord is with thee. Blessed art thou among women, and blessed is the fruit of thy womb, Jesus.
1: Holy Mary, Mother of God, pray for us sinners, now and at the hour of our death. Amen.
0: Hail Mary, full of grace, the Lord is with thee. Blessed art thou among women, and blessed is the fruit of thy womb, Jesus.
1: Holy Mary, Mother of God, pray for us sinners, now and at the hour of our death. Amen.
0: Hail Mary, full of grace, the Lord is with thee. Blessed art thou among women, and blessed is the fruit of thy womb, Jesus.
1: Holy Mary, Mother of God, pray for us sinners, now and at the hour of our death. Amen.
0: Hail Mary, full of grace, the Lord is with thee. Blessed art thou among women, and blessed is the fruit of thy womb, Jesus.
1: Holy Mary, Mother of God, pray for us sinners, now and at the hour of our death. Amen.
0: Hail Mary, full of grace, the Lord is with thee. Blessed art thou among women, and blessed is the fruit of thy womb, Jesus.
1: Holy Mary, Mother of God, pray for us sinners, now and at the hour of our death. Amen.
0: Hail Mary, full of grace, the Lord is with thee. Blessed art thou among women, and blessed is the fruit of thy womb, Jesus.
1: Holy Mary, Mother of God, pray for us sinners, now and at the hour of our death. Amen.
0: Hail Mary, full of grace, the Lord is with thee. Blessed art thou among women, and blessed is the fruit of thy womb, Jesus.
1: Holy Mary, Mother of God, pray for us sinners, now and at the hour of our death. Amen.
0: Glory be to the Father, and to the Son, and to the Holy Spirit.
1: As it was in the beginning, is now, and ever shall be, world without end. Amen.
0: O my Jesus, forgive us our sins, save us from the fires of hell, and lead all souls to heaven, especially those most in need of your mercy. Hail, Holy Queen, Mother of Mercy, hail our life, our sweetness, and our hope. To thee do we cry, poor banished children of Eve. To thee do we send up our sighs, mourning and weeping in this valley of tears. Turn then, most gracious Advocate, thine eyes of mercy towards us, and after this our exile, show unto us the blessed fruit of thy womb, Jesus. O clement, O loving, O sweet Virgin Mary. Pray for us, O Holy Mother of God,
1: that we may be made worthy of the promises of Christ.
0: Let us pray. O God, whose only begotten Son, by his life, death, and resurrection, has purchased for us the rewards of eternal life, grant, we beseech thee, that meditating on these mysteries in the most holy rosary of the Blessed Virgin Mary, we may imitate what they contain and obtain what they promise, through the same Christ our Lord.

0: The Chaplet of Divine Mercy.
1: In the name of the Father, and of the Son, and of the Holy Spirit. Amen.
2: You expired, Jesus, but the source of life gushed forth for souls, and the ocean of mercy opened up for the whole world. O fount of life, unfathomable divine mercy, envelop the whole world and empty yourself out upon us.
0: O blood and water, which gush forth from the heart of Jesus as a fountain of mercy for us, I trust in you. O blood and water, which gush forth from the heart of Jesus as a fountain of mercy for us, I trust in you. O blood and water, which gush forth from the heart of Jesus as a fountain of mercy for us, I trust in you.
2: Our Father, who art in heaven, hallowed be thy name. Thy kingdom come. Thy will be done on earth as it is in heaven.
0: Give us this day our daily bread, and forgive us our trespasses, as we forgive those who trespass against us. And lead us not into temptation, but deliver us from evil. Amen.
2: Hail Mary, full of grace, the Lord is with you. Blessed are you among women, and blessed is the fruit of your womb, Jesus.
0: Holy Mary, Mother of God, pray for us sinners now and at the hour of our death. Amen.
2: I believe in God, the Father Almighty, creator of heaven and earth, and in Jesus Christ, his only Son, our Lord, who was conceived by the Holy Spirit, born of the Virgin Mary, suffered under Pontius Pilate, was crucified, died, and was buried. He descended into hell. On the third day, he rose again from the dead. He ascended into heaven and is seated at the right hand of God, the Father Almighty. From there, he will come to judge the living and the dead.
0: I believe in the Holy Spirit, the Holy Catholic Church, the communion of saints, the forgiveness of sins, the resurrection of the body, and life everlasting. Amen.
2: Eternal Father, I offer you the body and blood, soul and divinity of your dearly beloved Son, our Lord Jesus Christ, in atonement for our sins and those of the whole world. For the sake of his sorrowful passion,
0: have mercy on us and on the whole world.
2: For the sake of his sorrowful passion,
0: have mercy on us and on the whole world.
2: For the sake of his sorrowful passion,
0: have mercy on us and on the whole world.
2: For the sake of his sorrowful passion,
0: have mercy on us and on the whole world.
2: For the sake of his sorrowful passion,
0: have mercy on us and on the whole world.
2: For the sake of his sorrowful passion,
0: have mercy on us and on the whole world.
2: For the sake of his sorrowful passion,
0: have mercy on us and on the whole world.
2: For the sake of his sorrowful passion,
0: have mercy on us and on the whole world.
2: For the sake of his sorrowful passion,
0: have mercy on us and on the whole world.
2: For the sake of his sorrowful passion,
0: have mercy on us and on the whole world.
2: Eternal Father, I offer you the body and blood, soul and divinity of your dearly beloved Son, our Lord Jesus Christ, in atonement for our sins and those of the whole world. For the sake of his sorrowful passion,
0: have mercy on us and on the whole world.
2: For the sake of his sorrowful passion,
0: have mercy on us and on the whole world.
2: For the sake of his sorrowful passion,
0: have mercy on us and on the whole world.
2: For the sake of his sorrowful passion,
0: have mercy on us and on the whole world.
2: For the sake of his sorrowful passion,
0: have mercy on us and on the whole world.
2: For the sake of his sorrowful passion,
0: have mercy on us and on the whole world.
2: For the sake of his sorrowful passion,
0: have mercy on us and on the whole world.
2: For the sake of his sorrowful passion,
0: have mercy on us and on the whole world.
2: For the sake of his sorrowful passion,
0: have mercy on us and on the whole world.
2: For the sake of his sorrowful passion,
0: have mercy on us and on the whole world.
2: Eternal Father, I offer you the body and blood, soul and divinity of your dearly beloved Son, our Lord Jesus Christ, in atonement for our sins and those of the whole world. For the sake of his sorrowful passion,
0: have mercy on us and on the whole world.
2: For the sake of his sorrowful passion,
0: have mercy on us and on the whole world.
2: For the sake of his sorrowful passion,
0: have mercy on us and on the whole world.
2: For the sake of his sorrowful passion,
0: have mercy on us and on the whole world.
2: For the sake of his sorrowful passion,
0: have mercy on us and on the whole world.
2: For the sake of his sorrowful passion,
0: have mercy on us and on the whole world.
2: For the sake of his sorrowful passion,
0: have mercy on us and on the whole world.
2: For the sake of his sorrowful passion,
0: have mercy on us and on the whole world.
2: For the sake of his sorrowful passion,
0: have mercy on us and on the whole world.
2: For the sake of his sorrowful passion,
0: have mercy on us and on the whole world.
2: Eternal Father, I offer you the body and blood, soul, and divinity of your dearly beloved Son, our Lord Jesus Christ, in atonement for our sins and those of the whole world. For the sake of his sorrowful passion,
0: have mercy on us and on the whole world.
2: For the sake of his sorrowful passion,
0: have mercy on us and on the whole world.
2: For the sake of his sorrowful passion,
0: have mercy on us and on the whole world.
2: For the sake of his sorrowful passion,
0: have mercy on us and on the whole world.
2: For the sake of his sorrowful passion,
0: have mercy on us and on the whole world.
2: For the sake of his sorrowful passion,
0: have mercy on us and on the whole world.
2: For the sake of his sorrowful passion,
0: have mercy on us and on the whole world.
2: For the sake of his sorrowful passion,
0: have mercy on us and on the whole world.
2: For the sake of his sorrowful passion,
0: have mercy on us and on the whole world.
2: For the sake of his sorrowful passion,
0: have mercy on us and on the whole world.
2: Eternal Father, I offer you the body and blood, soul and divinity of your dearly beloved Son, our Lord Jesus Christ, in atonement for our sins and those of the whole world. For the sake of his sorrowful passion,
0: have mercy on us and on the whole world.
2: For the sake of his sorrowful passion,
0: have mercy on us and on the whole world.
2: For the sake of his sorrowful passion,
0: have mercy on us and on the whole world.
2: For the sake of his sorrowful passion,
0: have mercy on us and on the whole world.
2: For the sake of his sorrowful passion,
0: have mercy on us and on the whole world.
2: For the sake of his sorrowful passion,
0: have mercy on us and on the whole world.
2: For the sake of his sorrowful passion,
0: have mercy on us and on the whole world.
2: For the sake of his sorrowful passion,
0: have mercy on us and on the whole world.
2: For the sake of his sorrowful passion,
0: have mercy on us and on the whole world.
2: For the sake of his sorrowful passion,
0: have mercy on us and on the whole world. Holy God,
2: holy mighty one,
0: holy immortal one, have mercy on us and on the whole world. Holy God,
2: holy mighty one,
0: holy immortal one,
2: have mercy on us and on the whole world.
0: Holy God,
2: holy mighty one,
0: holy immortal one,
2: have mercy on us and on the whole world. Eternal God, in whom mercy is endless and the treasury of compassion inexhaustible, look kindly upon us and increase your mercy in us, that in difficult moments we might not despair nor become despondent, but with great confidence submit ourselves to your holy will, which is love and mercy itself.
1: In the name of the Father, and of the Son, and of the Holy Spirit. Amen.
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4: Moving to me, are not two sparrows sold for a penny, yet not one of them who falls to the ground outside your Father's care. And even the very hairs on your head are all numbered, so don't be afraid. You are worth more than many sparrows. And, you know, working in the pro-life movement, this passage has always affected me because it really captures something at the heart of Christianity, the fact that God's love extends even to the smallest, most overlooked creatures, and especially to human beings who are all made in the image and likeness of God and who are all unique, precious, and unrepeatable and necessary to his divine plan in some way. And I want the children to know that no one is insignificant in God's eyes. Mm. And by focusing this story on a fragile little sparrow who's trying to escape from a very scary valley, I was trying to show them that God's love is constant, even when we feel broken, scared, and forgotten. So the sparrow's journey is really our journey. It's full of falls and bruises and suffering. And yet God is with us every step of the way.
5: Right. And then you normally record these, and we're going to get to see one of those as we speak right now. This is actually Anthony DeStefano's reading to us, The Sparrow Who Fell to the Ground. Let's take a look.
6: The Sparrow Who Fell to the Ground, written by Anthony DiStefano, illustrated by Richard Cowdrey. There once was a place called the Valley of Tears, where it rained and it poured for hundreds of years. Deep in this valley, on a rocky plateau, there lived a small sparrow a long time ago. This sparrow was born with a broken right wing, which he kept all his life in a little white sling. Whenever the sparrow attempted to fly, he'd get very weak and fall from the sky. Down he would go. Platter and smash. The sparrow would slam to the ground with a crash. Sad and ashamed, he wanted to cry. How could a sparrow be frightened to fly? Despite all his heartache and worries and fears, he had to get out of the Valley of Tears. The valley was scary when storms would come through. The rains rarely stopped. The winds always blew. Lightning would flash and thunder would boom. The days were so dreary, the nights full of gloom. And yet, there were times the clouds disappeared. The downpours would stop and everything cleared. During those days, the sparrow would see just how delightful the valley could be. There in the heavens, shining so bright, the sun would arise, a glorious sight. The sun gave the sparrow a glimmer of hope. Maybe he somehow could fly up the slope. Over the mountain and out of the rain, there might be less sorrow and suffering and pain. He got so excited, he took off a sling. Throwing it down, he freed his right wing. He furrowed his brow and said a short prayer, then ran to the cliff and leapt in the air. But just as he rose, he started to stall. He hung in the air, then started to fall. Dropping and whooshing, he plummeted down, boinking his beak when he hit the hard ground. "Oh no," cried the sparrow, "I'm doing this wrong. I must find a way to make my wings strong." He spotted a twig, then using some string, he wrapped it around his broken right wing. Then running and flapping with all of his might, he jumped off the cliff and started his flight. At first, it felt pleasant to glide through the air. Whee! His wing didn't hurt. The weather was fair. Whee! The freedom of flying was good for his soul. Whee! He even tried doing a loop and a roll. Just at that moment, the sky turned to black. A lightning bolt thundered and rumbled and cracked. The wind shrieked and groaned. The rains pounded down. The gusts tossed and shook the small sparrow around. He heard his wings snap, then felt himself drop. He crashed in the puddle, kersplash and kerplop. But there he encountered a shocking surprise, a slithering snake and rat with red eyes. Retying the twig, he tried to move fast. He flapped his wings swiftly and took off at last. But flying and crashing had made his wings sore. The ache that he felt was hard to ignore. He wanted to quit. He wanted to land. The pain was too much for the bird to withstand. Above him, some vultures were circling around. They hoped the small sparrow would fall to the ground. The tears from the clouds came down without end. The sparrow tried saying a prayer once again. "God, help me escape this terrible storm and get me to someplace that's sunny and warm. Those vultures will eat me if I give up now. I need to keep flapping and flying somehow." High in the heavens, the moon shone its light. The The snow on the mountaintop gleamed frosty white. Although he felt tired and worn out and weak, the sparrow continued to fly toward the peak. His feathers were drenched, his wing needed care. The wounded bird seemed to be limping in air. Upward he climbed, higher he flew. The top of the mountain at last was in view. Huffing and puffing, refusing to stop, he finally made it up over the top. Crossing the ridge, the bird was in awe of all the magnificent things that he saw. Flowers and rivers and meadows and trees, sunshine and cities and vineyards and seas. But all of a sudden, he heard a loud crack. His broken wing crumpled and went very slack. Down the bird tumbled, swish, whistle, zoom. He dropped like a rock, clunk, clatter, boom. Shaking his head, he got to his feet. He took a deep breath and smelled something sweet. The smell came from lilies that rose from the ground. Thousands of lilies that grew all around. The bird stumbled forward and clutching his wing, it felt torn and mangled and started to sting. He came to a garden, lush and serene, with trees full of flowers and grass emerald green. The garden was filled with animals too. A bunny, a sheep, a bird that was blue. An ox and a camel and donkeys were there. There seemed to be all kinds of life everywhere. Off in the corner, he spotted a boy planting some seeds and smiling with joy. The boy saw the sparrow, and turning his head, he called out to him and quietly said, "I see that you're hurting. Come over here. Stretch out your wing. There's no need to fear." Touching it lightly, he felt for the base. Then moving it slowly, he put it in place. And forming a cross with two sticks of wood, he fastened it gently until it felt good. "Your wing will mend fast with a splint that I've made. You see," said the boy, "I'm a carpenter by trade." In no time at all, the sparrow had healed. There by the lilies that grew in the field. The days overflowed with playing and fun. Whee! But mostly he cherished the light from the sun. Whee! Soon he was soaring and flying above, happy to be in this land full of love. Yes, he had suffered for many a year, but all of his suffering had led him to here. The sparrow was grateful he fell to the ground. He'd been lost in the valley, but now he was found.
5: And there we have it, Anthony DiStefano. Fine. Reading of The Sparrow Who Fell to the Ground. Let me ask you, one of the things that struck me with this particular story is it's pretty scary there in the beginning. How do you think that works for young children?
4: Oh, I think it's no worse than many of the things they see on TV and the movies and their video games. I think this is very tame by comparison to those things. I wanted this to focus on the Valley of Tears, which is both frightening and beautiful, you know, and that's based on a very old biblical Christian phrase describing life on earth. The world is filled with both beauty and suffering, mm-hmm. sunshine and storms. And you know, you can have the most fervent faith in the world and believe with all your heart in the power of God and Jesus Christ, but you could still experience mm-hmm. periods of misery. And I think it's important that children understand from the beginning that it's possible, despite all the suffering, to have a peace that transcends right. all understanding. And I didn't want the sadness in life. The sadness in life doesn't cancel out the joy. It's part of the same landscape. And I think God uses both the rain and the sunlight to help us to grow. And I don't think that's a painful message to them.
5: Well, why did you decide to call the place the sparrow lived the Valley of Tears?
4: Because, again, that's a very old biblical Christian phrase from Psalm 84. and also the Hail Holy Queen, the Salve Regina. And as I said, it's based on the fact that no matter how beautiful life can be at times, which it can be beautiful at times, it's always going to be a valley of tears and a place of sorrow until we get to heaven. This side of heaven, no matter how great our faith, there are always going to be periods of great sorrow and suffering. And I think it's good for children to understand that fact, even when they're very young.
5: Okay, very good. We also wanted to feature on this program kind of a re-airing of an earlier video that you read, which is called Your Valentine. So we're going to take a look at that right now.
6: Anthony DiStefano, illustrated by Antonio Javier Caparo. In the land of ancient Rome, once upon a time, the act of getting married was considered quite a crime. Rome was always having wars to show its army's might, but married men with wives and children didn't want to fight. No more marriage, Rome proclaimed. No more taking wives. Those who broke the Roman law were threatened with their lives. But at that time, there lived a Christian, loving, brave, and kind. He was a bishop of the church whose name was Valentine. When Christian couples fell in love and wanted to be wed, Valentine would marry them in secret, it was said. He told the couples whom he married they must never part and gave them each a little gift, a cut-out paper heart. One day, soldiers caught the bishop with a groom and bride. They took him to a prison and they locked him up inside. In the prison worked a boy. Marcus was his name. He couldn't walk without a limp. His leg was weak and lame. The jailer often yelled at him because he moved so slow. But Valentine assured the boy, "It's not your fault, I know." The two struck up a heartfelt friendship, speaking through the day. Marcus swept and cleaned the jail while Valentine would pray. Marcus asked the bishop once if miracles were real. The bishop thought that Marcus hoped his crippled leg might heal. "My limp is fine," the boy replied. "I honestly don't mind. My hope is not for me, but for a girl I know who's blind." Marcella is the blind girl's name. She's kind and sweet and good. I wish the God you talk about would help her if he could. Her father is the jailer here, the one who's always mad. He's really not a bad man, though. Her blindness makes him sad. All the children pick on her because she lost her sight. They trip her and they make her fall. It's mean and just not right. The bishop looked at him with love and smiled tenderly. "With God, all things are possible, so bring your friend to me." Marcus took her to the jail, guiding her with care. He led her to the bishop's cell so he could meet her there. The bishop asked about her life and why she couldn't see. She said she had an eye disease when she was only 3. She said that Marcus helped her walk and that he was her friend. She said he was the only one on whom she could depend. Marcella said her father couldn't see that he was kind. The bishop said a person could have sight and still be blind. The bishop took Marcella's hand. The blind girl felt his touch. He said to her, "Dear little girl, God loves you oh so much." Just then the jailer thundered in and slapped the young boy's face. "How dare you bring my daughter to this dark and dirty place?" He grabbed Marcella's hand and left, shouting all the while, "A prison's not a proper place to take a little child." After this, the jailer kept his daughter far away, but Valentine kept praying for her every single day. Soon the Roman ruler came to visit Valentine. He said, "You must give up your faith to be a friend of mine. Never make a Christian couple into man and wife. If you disobey this law, you must give up your life." Valentine began to speak. The sun shone from above. "Marriage is a gift from God. I'll gladly die for love. Love between a man and woman is a holy thing. Joining them together can't be stopped by any king. I follow only Jesus Christ," the Christian bishop roared. "Jesus is my savior and my sovereign and my Lord." The emperor, now filled with rage, looked him in the eye. "There's nothing else that I can do. I sentence you to die." Marcus heard about the news, he ran to tell his friend. Marcella asked if he could take her to the jail again. Despite his fear of being hit, Marcus said all right. When the jailer went to sleep, he snuck her in at night. The wind outside was whipping round, howling in the trees. Valentine was in his cell, praying on his knees. Marcella whispered through the bars, "They say you have to die. People seem to hate you Christians. Can you tell me why?" "The truth is sometimes hard to face," the Christian bishop sighed. "Many people choose instead to hate it out of pride." Then he smiled lovingly, and to her great surprise, he reached out through the iron bars and touched Marcella's eyes. He said, "Marcella, God is great. He loves and cares for you. Do you believe with all your heart that what I say is true? Do you believe that Jesus Christ can make your eyes like new?" Marcella clasped her hands in prayer and bravely said, "I do." The bishop prayed to God the Father, Son, and Spirit too. Marcella opened up her eyes, which now were sparkling blue.

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That wasn't the case. But as I combed through his archives, I found just so much stuff about the demonic, and it was prophetic. So it was prophetic when he said it. Well, now it's come true, you know. So I think the world needs it more today than it did back then. So I wonder, maybe that's why the book came out.

0: The night before the operation, the doctor came in and he said, look, you've got a 50-50 chance of walking again. So when he left, she made a desperate deal with God. She said, if you let me walk again, I will build you a monastery in the south. She did walk again with the aid of crutches and a back and a leg brace, leading her to comment later, when you make a deal with God, be very specific. And that's good advice.
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5: 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We're going to break it down into manageable steps. 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
7: 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And when that doesn't work, then I just pull up my phone and pull up the app. And when the app is down, then I can go ahead and pull up EWTN because I don't want to miss Dr. David Anders on Call to Communion, which is still my favorite show. And I like listening to the Mass whenever I can't get to Mass, especially when I was recovering from surgery. I listen to the Mass every day, and that helped me get through it. Actually, I listened to pretty much nonstop after surgery and listened to the Catholic radio the whole time. And that really helped me get through times when I couldn't get out and do much. It's given me a lot of information about my faith that I really didn't know. And it's intrigued me, made me want to study. I've been doing the Bible in a year with Father Mike. And one of these years, I'm actually going to get through the whole thing. And it means the world to me. And I've been glad to be a supporter. It's a wonderful station and definitely worth it.
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11: We have with us one of our most returning guests, Doug Berry. In fact, I wish we had him on more often. Doug Berry is in the house. Everyone knows Doug. We're going to be talking about his newest book and the other adventures that he has going on in his life when we come back. We're coming to you from Waikiki Beach, right next to St. Augustine's Catholic Church. And people actually do take us up on the invite. When you guys come here, go to our schoolofmanliness.com. Let us know you're coming to town. We can go have some coffee after Mass, after morning Mass. We'll be right back with more of the Bear Wozniak Adventure.
12: Welcome to the Bear Wozniak Adventure. 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Let's ride.
11: Aloha and welcome to the Bear Wozniak Adventure. The reason why we call it that is because every one of us is on an adventure, and mine has made so much. It's so enhanced because I get to talk with guests like Doug. Doug Berry would probably never talk to me, but I got a radio show, so he'll drag himself over and be in our show.
13: Hey, oh, we just true. Not true.
11: Good to have Doug in the house. So my wife always likes me to start by making the sign of the cross in Hawaiian, so we'll do that. Ake makua ke keiki ameke ohana hemalele, in the name of the Father and of the Son and of the Holy Spirit. Everybody, got a brand new book out, Men of Grit and Grace, Daily Challenges for Men to Chew On. And it's subtitled Beef Jerky for a Man's Soul. It's 366 man meditations. And it goes along with my book before this, 12 Rules for Manliness, Where Have All the Cowboys Gone? So stoked about this book. So instead of my normal boring monologue, I'm just going to read to you one of the 366 man meditations. This one is entitled Whales and Sharks and Demonic Eels. Oh, my. And a quote from John 10:10, the thief comes only to steal and kill and destroy. We were over 100 feet deep on an outer reef on the island of Tahiti near the city of Papeete. We watched as a scuba boat crew chopped off fish and fish heads and threw chunks of chum out of the plastic buckets into the crystal clear sea beneath us as the thrashing sharks attacked them 100 feet below. We sat on the boat rail with our backs to the sea, and then it was slippers up as we each rolled backward into the ocean and began our descent. We must not have been on the shark's menu that day because they took no note of us as we dropped down and hid here and there behind the coral heads. After a while, I felt a big, eerie shadow cross above me and quickly looked up to see a gigantic, majestic sperm whale overhead with her yearlings. As she passed by, I continued to just hang out in my little safe hidey hole on the reef. At least I thought it was safe. Then something freaky snuck its way slowly out of the cave next to me, and I saw the demonic-looking head of a 12-foot eel eyeball to eyeball with me. My underwater scream had absolutely no effect, as it just slithered its way all the way out like an uninvited guest. It stared at me with its mouth agape, showing off its spiked, backward-facing teeth like it was looking over a menu. I knew its bite could cause a lot of bleeding, as well as muscle and nerve damage, and even infection. I was not being spatially aware. I let him sneak up behind me. Satan will do this. He will distract you by waving his left hand in your face and then sucker punching you with his right. Men must always be on the alert. That little office flirtation you have, or drinking that extra beer, or scrolling through pornography, is the kind of distraction he throws at you before the haymaker punch comes. Don't let Satan slither up on you. Chew on it. Hey, Doug, do you like that one?
13: Good. Yeah. Your underwater scream had no effect, huh?
11: Demons look so freaky. Eels look just, yeah. Oh, wow. So freaky. And I've had a friend who spearfishing, and he had his fish, trailing behind him about 10 feet on a rope tied to his waist. And this eel came up and said, they're not yours. They're mine. And when he tried to hold on to his catch, pulled his arm right out of its socket. So they're mean. They're really mean. But that's what Satan does, though. You know how he does? Distracted with the sharks, distracted with his beautiful whale, distracted in life. And we're not having a morning prayer time. We're not, under the spot where the blessings come out. He says, hey, look at my left hand. And then he throws a haymaker. And men have to, hey, let's talk about your new book, though, dude. What's the title of it again? I have it online
13: here. First Line of Defense. I got it up here on camera there. First Line of Defense, Catholic Man's Call to Heroism.
11: I love the cover. What would it say about what I just talked about? I'm sure you talked about that same thing.
13: Yeah, one of the examples I use in the book, in the approach we try to get at, is I was in a sparring event with a buddy of mine who's a Taekwondo black belt, 32-year Navy, EOD, Master Chief, SEAL Team missions, 12 combat tours, 12.
11: Kind of like a Ned Flanders?
13: Yeah. Just...
11: Yeah. The opposite of Ned Flanders.
13: Yeah, maybe the opposite. Yeah. But here's a guy who years ago was putting me through a little drill, and we're doing a little slap sparring drill. and no legs, no feet. Just you got one foot inside the other guy's foot, so you're right there with each other, and you're just trying to tap the head, tap the face. And he's saying to me over and over, "Keep your guard up, keep your guard up." And I'm trying to keep the guard up, and he's getting the best of me. And then he says, "You know, you say, just shout it out, keep your guard up." He's trying to really ingrain it in my head, which he did, obviously, because 40 years later, I'm still talking about it. And then he says, "Okay, I want to show you something." And he steps back about 5 feet from me, and he puts his hands down. Well, he's 5 feet away. He can't reach me. Can't even kick me at that distance. So I'm thinking, okay, not a problem. So I put my guard down. And then he slowly started to walk towards me with his hand up, with his hand out, palm open. It was not an offensive move. And he goes to a finger point, and he says, "No matter what, Doug," and he's leaning in little by little, "don't you ever whack." And he hit me in the eye with his finger.
14: I remember this story. Got you in the eye. Got you in the eye.
13: Got me in the eye. Poked me in the eye. Yeah. And I said, "What was that for?" He said, "It's the best lesson I can ever teach you." I said, "Yeah, I see. Just not out of this eye." And then he says, "Okay," now he stands right in front of me, and he says, he's about 2 feet in front of me, and he says, "You tell me, with the eye that has been blurred now from being poked, when you see my hand coming up towards your head." I didn't see it till almost chest height, really. Mm-hmm. And he says, "How about the other side?" Well, I could see it down by his hip. He said, "The moment you get poked in the eye, that half of you is really out of the fight damaged. Yeah. So he said, "Don't ever get poked in the eye." He said, "Don't ever think that the attack is over." And that's spiritually what I got from what you read out of your book there, Bear, the devil is more clever than we realize. He's been observing mankind from Adam and Eve. He doesn't eat, doesn't sleep, and he pays attention. The demons pay attention to everything, and they find the weak spots, and they attack at the weak spots, and they know how to set us up, and they know how to be patient and all that. They're foolish. They're demons, of course. And the Blessed Mother crushes in an instant, which is why I would say to my kids, "Look, just cling to her. All right. She's going to take care of it, but you have to intentionally cling to her." But yeah, I tell you, get poked in the eye and then you're damaged. You're fight then. You don't want that to happen. So don't get poked in the eye with, like you said, like the flirtatiousness or at the office or the pornography or the excessive drinking or the excessive neutral things, like spending too much time in front of the TV watching sports more than is good. Right. You know, because we can spend 9-10 hours a day on a Sunday watching NFL football and maybe give an hour to God at Mass and maybe some time to our family. And that's another way of getting poked in the eye and kind of losing your sight and your priorities.
11: Well, you know, my wife, Cindy, a couple of weeks ago, surfing out here in Waikiki, we haven't had a shark attack here in Waikiki ever that I can remember. But there is a tiger shark that visits out there. About 3/4 of a mile from here. He kind of hangs out. He kind of does a little loop in this one area. Mm-hmm. And my wife, Cindy, is surfing out there. Crystal clear water, though. And someone says, "Shark, I kid you not, a shark." I think they use stronger words than that. And this 10-foot tiger shark just swims by her. She brings her feet up, puts it on the board, just comes within a few feet of her and goes on. Well, why? Because she wasn't in murky water. She was highly visible water, and he looked and said, "Well, that's not on my menu. I'm looking for a turtle or something, you know." And there's a lesson there too. Don't hang out where murky water is. Don't hang out with the wrong kind of people, by the way, the wrong kind of friends. Yeah. Or like just hanging out watching a show that maybe isn't the best for you, or you're just watching too much of it. And the man in the gray suit will come out and get you because you don't see him coming. I was surfing with my son over in Maui, just off near Lahaina. My dad was a deacon there, and we were surfing there, and I go, "It's kind of rained yesterday and it's kind of murky water here. Let's move over to this other reef where there's no a little river that empties out." And so we surfed there. By the time we came in, within a half hour, I got a message from one of my friends who's a lifeguard there, saying they just drug someone out of the water where we had been surfing. And it had just been the two of us, but surfing in murky water. So lesson learned from Doug Berry today is don't let Satan distract you, and don't hang out in murky water. Show us your book again, and we'll be right back.
13: That first line of defense right there. Get a good view of it. There it is.
11: Hey, Doug, is this your first book?
13: It is, yeah. First
11: book. I've been waiting for your first book forever. I wonder why.
13: So
11: you're just so busy. But you've got the first line of defense. What's the subtitle?
13: A Catholic Man's Call to Heroism. And awesome. We really break it down. This is spiritual and physical. This isn't just a spiritual book. You know, yeah. You and I have had a great friendship over the years talking about that physical component of manhood. Yeah. It really gets tossed to the curb a lot. When you grow in holiness, now you become passive and soft. And that's just the most dangerous thing for men.
14: Well, we got to take a break, but we'll be right back. We'll dig in more into your book with Doug Barry. Everyone knows Doug. We'll be right back with more of the Bear Wozniak adventure.
15: 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My newest book, 12 Rules for Manliness, Where Have All the Cowboys Gone, has hit the top 5 in Christian books for a good reason. It's because men are searching for traction and a trail guide to live out the unique calling and the gifts that they were born with, that each man individually is factory loaded with by God. Paul said, be watchful, stand firm in the faith, act like men, do all things in love. Finally, here is a book that talks with men the way men talk with each other. Just plain old straight shoot. By the way, Mama Bears, this is your chance to get this message to your men. 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Where have all the cowboys gone?
16: I recently met someone who said she had a sin that she just didn't know how to confess. Just sit down in confession and say it, I told her. And if that's hard, write it down and hand it to the priest. He'll take it from there. As I gave that simple advice, it struck me that one of the things we're most criticized for is that our prayer can become too ritualistic as Catholics. Yet ritual is one of the greatest things about Catholicism. We can just show up and go through the motions, and God does the rest. And even if your heart is weak and your mind is distracted, God knows how to do His part. Need spiritual food? Get to Mass and God will feed you. Mourning a death? Go to a funeral and God will walk you through your grief. Carrying guilt around? Go to confession, speak your sin, and leave a new person. That takes some of the pressure off, doesn't it? This is Chris Stefanik from RealLifeCatholic.com on EWTN Radio.
17: This is a digital moment with Sandra McDevitt. Did you know the Gregorian calendar used by most countries was the result of a papal bull? In 1582, Pope Gregory XIII realized the date for Easter had drifted off 10 days from the spring equinox, which is used to calculate Easter Sunday. Previously, the Julian calendar had been used. The Earth's rotation around the sun is 365 1/4 days. The Pope removed 10 days from the old calendar and added one day every 4 years, our leap year. A papal bull, Inter Gravissimus, was issued in 1582. Catholic countries immediately adopted the new Gregorian calendar. The Protestant British Empire, including the 13 colonies, lagged behind, signing on in 1752. I'm Sandra McDevitt for EWTN Radio.
12: This is a warning. The Bear Wozniak Adventure is dangerous. The radical change Bear challenges you to is not for wimps. Change this station now to a soft rock station before it's too late. You've been warned. Now, Here is Bear Wozniak.
11: Aloha. Welcome back to the Bear Wozniak Adventure. You guys, I'm so excited. My newest book, Men of Grit and Grace by Sophia, just came out 3 days ago. It's streaming number one, the fastest, whatever they call it, in its category, by the way.
14: Nice.
11: And it's the companion to 12 Rules for Manliness. 12 Rules for Manliness you read all the way through. But Men of Grit and Grace is one man meditation a day. You'll notice both of the book covers are like in the morning, early morning hours. Right, Doug? When you're supposed to get up, a man should get up an hour before the rest of the family. Have that prayer time. Now, we said enough about that. Doug, what's the name of your new book?
13: First Line of Defense, A Catholic Man's Call to Heroism.
11: And we've been waiting for Doug to get this book out forever, but he's just so busy. So now tell us more about what the message of the book is.
13: You know, it took a lot of turns. I mean, because I was doing the show Life on the Rock on EWTN years ago, and that's when Ignatius Press approached me, and it was a guy that I knew. He works there. And I've met him at conferences over the years and all. And he just said, hey, you know, I like the stuff you're talking about, this physical side of manhood as well.
11: Yeah.
13: We've got to address that because we've got a lot of great spiritual books for men, but we need something that really challenges the man on a physical level.
11: Yeah.
13: So I started working on it, and just over time, and then eventually Daniel O'Connor became a friend of mine. We've had him on our podcast, the Grace Force podcast, with Father Richard Heilman and I. And I'd met him a few times to say, look, why don't you work with me? He's a younger guy. He's about 20 years younger than me. So all of his kids, he's still raising.
11: That's
13: his
11: good.
13: Kids.
11: So you got that.
13: Yeah,
11: multi-generational thing going on.
13: I'm a grandfather now, Bear. I got 10 grandkids.
11: Don't, I don't want to hear about it, Doug. I don't have any. I'm really happy for you. Really, really happy, but very jealous. Very jealous.
13: Yeah, I mean, it's pretty.
11: 10 grandkids.
13: 10 grandkids now.
11: Wow.
13: It's pretty incredible. But Daniel, he's got 6 kids. They're all living at home. None are married. So it was a good combination of the two of us, I think, putting it together. So the First Line of Defense, the title actually comes from, it's a great story, and I go into great detail in the book, and I won't go into all the detail right now because I want people to get the book and read it, but it's a very funny story, and it's an absolutely true story. Back when I started ministry work in 1990, and my wife and I, by 1991, we just got married in 1990, so by 91, we're pregnant with our first child. And Bishop Fabian Breskowitz, you know, said, I was in his diocese, and I asked for permission to operate a ministry out of his diocese. And he said, yeah, it's great. I'd like you to get to know a couple of the key priests for mentoring and guidance. I said, sure. So I meet with this Father Michael McDonough. He's an Irish priest. And
11: what
13: Father
11: a great
13: McDonough,
11: name. Isn't that a great name? And your partner is who, Dan? Daniel O'Connor?
13: Daniel O'Connor.
11: Right, that sounds like he should be writing a book with you.
13: I know.
11: Okay.
13: And my name, Barry, is actually technically O'Berry. And
11: really?
13: You take it back to Ireland, where my family's originated from.
11: Oh,
13: and actually,
11: so cool.
13: It's not pronounced Barry over there. It's pronounced Barry. O'Barry would be my name.
11: I'm going to call you that from now on.
13: Yeah, I'm going to start naming that when I get my coffee at a coffee shop. And the name for it, O'Barry. O'Barry.
11: So, try to spell that. Okay.
13: Yeah. But anyway, so Father Michael McDonough, he says, okay, so ministry. I said, yeah. He said, well, that's great. He says, how's your marriage? Oh, mm-hmm. And he went right to that because that is the path to our mm-hmm. sanctification is the vocation. Mm-hmm. And so I said, well, that's good. He said, do you pray with your wife? I said, I do. He said, do you lead the prayer? I said, well, my wife's pretty good at it, so I let her do it. And that's where a lot of men are, you know. They're like, well, my wife, she's got that spiritual intuition. We'll let her take care of it. And he said, you need to be leading the prayer, Doug. And then he said, do you bless your home, your wife, and the baby in the womb with holy water? And I said, well, no. And he said, why not? Very matter of fact. He did not soft pedal it.
11: Like, what's wrong with you? What's wrong with you, Doug?
13: He said, why wouldn't you do that? Yeah. And I made a joke out of it because I was uncomfortable. And I said, well, I'd have to hire a bunch of monks to sing Gregorian chant, light incense, you know. And he mm-hmm. didn't laugh at all at that. Mm-hmm. He looked at me and he put his finger up to me, just like my
11: didn't
13: friend.
11: Poke you in the eye.
13: I know. It's what I think. Put his finger up and he said, Satan is trying to destroy your family. You are the head of the house. You are the first line of defense. What are you doing about it? And those words, Bear, I have repeated hundreds of times in now almost 37 years of traveling and speaking all over the place on video, TV, you name it. This is one of the most profound turning points in my life was another man, priest, or man in general saying, You're the first line of defense. What are you doing about it? So I went home with a bottle of holy water because he gave it to me, and I did what he recommended. Now, it's the story in the book is it makes me look like a spiritual sissy, which at the time I was.
14: I know the story, and you were a spiritual sissy. I've used this story myself when I speak. I talk about you and this nice. How significant this is. But go ahead.
13: Oh, it was the turning point. It really was. You know, because I had been competing in powerlifting. I'd run a couple of marathons. One of them was up Pikes Peak Mountain in Colorado Springs. Okay,
14: I bet I could do it downhill. You would probably beat me going up while I'm going down.
13: Well, I tell you, it took me 4 hours to get up and 2 hours to get down because of gravity. Yeah, it's all on a trail in Manitou Springs, but it's a 26.2 mile marathon. Yeah, it's incredible. Wow. But I loved all of that. So whether it's, you know, martial arts or weightlifting or firearms or running marathons, picking up that bottle of holy water was really the heaviest thing I'd ever done in my life at the time. And it was very challenging internally as a man. You're thinking, oh, I got everything covered. And then you realize I don't have everything covered. The most important element, most important component of manhood, that spiritual defensive protective mindset
14: right.
13: wasn't where it needed to be. And we need both as men. We need the physical. We need to be on that wall physically. You need to be ready to.
14: No, we don't. We're spiritual beings. We don't. The body doesn't mean anything. It's just the donkey that carries us around.
13: That's it. You know, because we're just going to end up food for worms anyway.
14: And that's the lie. But we it are. And even God, the dignity of our body is so profound that Jesus even became man, all God and all, took on a human body and still has a glorified human body.
13: Absolutely.
14: Our body's important.
13: Yeah, it really is. It is. It's key. And we're supposed to make a gift of ourselves to others, body, mind, and soul. And so you want that gift to be good. You know, I mean, a big part of the change in my life, Bear, was around 19, I was around 19 or 20 years old is when it was. And I had heard about Our Lady of Medjugorje, and I went to my aunt, God rest her soul, and she said, well, the church has not approved this, so keep an eye on it. But it is serious sounding. Mm-hmm. There were prophecies of chastisements. And then I said, well, has this ever happened before in the church? And she said, yes, look at Our Lady of Fatima. So I went and looked at Our Lady of Fatima, found that little prayer book that my mom had given me years before. And I tucked away in a drawer somewhere because we do that. We tuck the religious stuff away in a drawer somewhere. Yeah. And then all of a sudden we have a revelation.
14: I ran out of drawer room. I ran out of drawer room.
13: Now it's all over your shelves.
14: Right. My wife says, where are you going to take the next book? Yeah, Go ahead.
13: Yeah. It's a great little foxhole you got there, by the way. I pulled that out and I read about Our Lady of Fatima, and that really turned my life around. She's talking about the five first Saturday devotion, praying the rosary, consecrating Russia to her Immaculate Heart. And she says at that time that if you do not do this, Russia will spread the error of her ways. Bear, look at where we are right now in America. I mean, other parts of the world have already been whooped in some ways with communism.
14: But America, that now, lie is here.
13: It's here now. So everything she warned us about. So I'm on an old and new mission now. The old mission of Fatima, Our Lady Fatima, which really is what turned my life. And over my right shoulder in the blurry background, there is Our Lady of Fatima. And she's in almost every video I do now. And I try to talk about her every day when I can, especially in venues like this. So here's the point. Voting is not going to fix our problem. It is part of the situation. But people who are relying on elections to save our country from communism, look at what's happening. That's not working. What we need to do first is listen to what Our Lady said. She is the antidote to communism. That was made clear in Fatima. If you consecrate Russia to her Immaculate Heart, pray the rosary every day, then she will destroy communism. We didn't do it. Now, people ask me all the time, did the Pope consecrate Russia to Mary's Immaculate Heart the right way? And my answer is, I don't know whether or not which Pope handled it the way Mary wanted. And people say, yeah, well, John Paul II said, I don't know. And I
14: it's
13: don't
14: above,
13: really.
14: It's above our pay grade, right?
13: It's
14: Let's
13: above
14: just
13: the
14: get
13: pay
14: to
13: grade.
14: Work.
13: It is.
14: Yeah.
13: I don't have the security clearance. But what I do know is this. I have not prayed the rosary every day as she has asked. I have not consecrated my heart as often as she has wanted or as soon as she wanted. I try to do it all the time now. I try to go to the first Saturday Mass all the time. I try to go to daily Mass when I can, but especially first Fridays. But Our Lady made it clear. You want to stop communism, give yourself over to my Immaculate Heart. And so it's a message that the world needs to hear over and over. We've got to get back. If we haven't done it at all, we got to start. But we need to be praying that rosary every day, making those five first Saturdays, because that's what she said would be the right antidote to communism. And communism, by the way, exploded with the Bolshevik revolutions in 1917, right at the exact time she was appearing to those children in Fatima.
14: That's phenomenal. We got to take a break, but everybody, look at this right here.
13: Nice. Like it.
14: The first line of defense with Doug Berry, the Catholic man's call to heroism. If you're a Christian, you're called to be to heroic virtue. And we'll come back and talk with Doug Berry. Doug, I mean, we got to have you on more often. This, and I say that every time I talk to you, but you always wake me up in some areas and get my feet walking on the right path. We'll be right back with more of the Bear Wozniak Adventure.
18: 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Here is a YouTube video short, which is based on an excerpt from my newest book, 12 Rules for Manliness, Where Have All the Cowboys Gone? The Great Cosmic Chasm. Disordered passion is simply an out-of-control drivenness, an unbridled excessive wanting for a true good that God created for us, but it goes too far and becomes out of control. It is a drivenness to have more and more of something in a way that can never really satisfy. One of the early church fathers, you know who they are, they look a little bit like ZZ Top. He wrote that a man that just seeks pleasure is like someone walking down the street eating air, and all he's do is filling himself with more emptiness. That great cosmic chasm in our heart is actually an infinitely large chasm, because it's meant to be a temple, it's meant to be a house for an infinite eternal God. But being the gentleman that God is, he will not force his way into that chamber of our heart. We must seek him and respond to him and open the door to our heart. Do you hear him knocking?

0: Have you ever noticed how some people defend certain immoral behavior? They try to blame their actions on something other than their own free will. In fact, they try to blame it on nature. It's just natural. But G.K. Chesterton says they don't really care about nature. They simply want to do whatever they want to do. There's a theological term for doing whatever you want to do, even if you know it's wrong. It's called sin. But the modern world does not want to talk about sin, because it does not want to talk about repentance. Chesterton says we've lost the whole idea of repentance, especially in public things.
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2: Be the kind of man that when he gets out of bed in the morning, the devil says, "Oh no, he's up." 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
3: Aloha, welcome back to the Bear Wozniak Adventure. I'm just going to keep reminding you, I'm so happy. My newest book, Men of Grit and Grace, yesterday, it just came out a few days ago. It hit number one in its category. And my 12 Rules for Manliness is the accompany book. 12 Rules, you can read all the way through. And a lot of men who don't like to read have read it. Pick it up, read the first two pages, and then don't stop until they're done. But Men of Grit and Grace is specifically because it helps men get traction in their morning prayer time. It's 366 man meditations, because so many men don't like to read, or they don't feel they have the time to read. But you want to get up in the morning, just get going, get to work. Well, the first work of the for men in the morning is the work of prayer, right? Liturgy means the liturgy, the hour, for example, means the work of the people. So this helps you get like gritty and real with God first thing in the morning. So Men of Grit and Grace. So I'm saying this to the mama bears, though. It's your job to get these books into the hands of your men. And then we have Doug Barry with us, who I'm so glad, dude, I've been waiting and waiting for this. I'm going to order the book today for your first book to come out. I know how busy you've been. And will you hold it up for you? I can't get it on my phone.
4: You bet. There it is.
3: That's a little bit higher so we can see the full title.
4: There you go.
3: The First Line of Defense, and it's subtitled what? Back it up a little bit more.
4: Yeah, just I got a little fuzziness there.
3: There we go. Oh yeah, the lighting. And what's the subtitle?
4: Is the Catholic Man's Call to Heroism.
3: Okay, now I see there a shield.
4: Yeah.
3: And it looks like a cross that's actually in the shape of a sword. Is that a sword in the background in your room?
4: It is, back in the corner.
3: By Mary, right? What's the story on that?
4: I've got two swords back there. One is a sword that was given to me by a friend of mine, Dr. Dan Schneider. He does a lot of deliverance ministry work with Father Chad Ripperger and all. And he's a cavalry scout from the first Gulf War. He was an attack helicopter pilot. And so we've done some work together. And so he said, "Hey, man, I've got two of these." So he gave me one. It's kind of cool. So it's kind of a little brotherhood thing there with him. And then the big one there is the Sword of King David. And I got the Sword of King David because I love the fact that David, and we talk about this in the book, First Line of Defense, the only character in the history of Scripture that God says is a man after my own heart is David.
3: Yeah.
4: And David was a poet. He wrote the Psalms, a lot of the Psalms. He could sing. He could play the instrument.
3: He was a murderer. He was an adulteress.
4: But he was a sinner, and he was a warrior. And so he embodies the gentle part of manhood and the warrior part of manhood, and even the fallen part and the repentant part.
3: The redemption, yes.
4: Because when Nathanael comes to him, the prophet, and says, "Hey, there's this guy with sheep," okay? Speaking of, you know, you took a wife that is not yours and then set up her husband's death, okay? And David repents. He doesn't go off, you know, and claim that he can do whatever he wants, like a Henry VIII. I'm going to do what I want no matter what.
3: Right.
4: The man who acknowledges his weakness and his sinfulness, to the point this character of Scripture is so powerful that Jesus' bloodline, okay, through Joseph, is of David, son of David.
3: Yeah.
4: And so I love the sword because it's a reminder as men, we're called to have the gentle side. I always say, look, if I'm playing with my grandkids, I'm reading them a story, and all of a sudden something goes bad. A fire breaks out in the house, a tree branch comes through the roof from a storm, or a bad guy kicks in the door. Yeah. We men should hand the grandchild that gentle moment. Now the switch is flipped. We go from safe to fire. And now we're engaged in whatever we need to be. Maybe it's chase down, you know, the mouse that's running through the house or stop the bad guy.
3: I'm not going to go after the mouse. I'll save that for you to do. But go ahead. I'm sorry I interrupted you.
4: Yeah. Basically, as the man, that we've got to have the gentle side, but we have to have the side that can roll up the sleeves and engage in whatever physical challenge there is, which means that a man, and you and I have been on the same page with this for years, and we talk about it in first line of defense, the man has to take on the natural physical discipline pieces of life so he can physically engage. He's got to exercise. He's got to train his mind, his emotions. He's got to toughen up enough not to become so stoic that he doesn't feel anything.
3: Yeah, that's not
4: or
3: it.
4: Share anything. No. But he's got to have the ability to control and master those passions so they don't master him. Otherwise, he's going to fall into the addictions. We're going to fall into all those distractions. And, you know, two of the big things I think bear that keep us from being the men we're called to be are ease, because we like things easy.
3: That's a huge problem.
4: It is.
3: Because life is easy for us. We may think it's hard, but it's easy right now. We get to have a hot shower.
4: Yeah, that's it. I have running water. I have indoor plumbing.
3: Don't have to go outside in the middle of the winter to use the bathroom.
4: Yeah, exactly. Yeah. Chamber pots. If you're not familiar, everybody, look up chamber pots.
3: Sounds like a nice word.
4: Back in the old days. You know, I mean, we are so blessed. And yet that blessing, if we're not careful, our own free will, we can become so soft. So I still work out 6-7 days a week. Sometimes it's a 20-minute short workout. Sometimes it's an hour. Sometimes I do it outside with the kettlebells in the backyard when it's 95 degrees.
3: Kettlebell, that's a real man.
4: Yeah. I mean,
3: I love that you said it's not being stoic, because so many men are thinking that's the new way to be. No, it's just, it's that there's a difference between passion and desire. You know, passion is something that, I think the root word for that means to suffer. We're not to be driven by passion, but we're to have an upward yearning for God and for his will for our life. But I love the fact too, in Aslan, the story of C.S. Lewis, and Susan says, well, is Aslan a safe lion? And the little beaver says, never said he was a safe lion. He's not safe, but he's a good lion. That's what you're talking about. A man, but the physical part of his life, you know, the monks of the desert, they called themselves, or they referred to those monks as being ascetic, which means athlete. And they fasted, and they disciplined their bodies. Speak to us about fasting for a second.
4: The power of fasting.
3: Or just having a regimen of eating.
4: Sure. Yeah. I would say that's one of the first steps. In fact, I was doing an interview about the book yesterday, and someone said, what is the first step you would give to men who want to start turning things around and making things better? Spiritually, get the confession. Second, spend time before Jesus in the Blessed Sacrament and just say, Lord, here I am. Do with me what you will. First line of defense. Look at that. Yes, Ignatius Press. And they can get it through my website as well. It'll get them out to Ignatius Press. My website is DougBerryOfficial.com. And so you've got, number one, get to the sacrament of confession. Clean up the mess. Plug the holes of the boat so when you bail the water out, you don't got water still pouring in. All right. Then you got to sit before the Blessed Sacrament and learn at the feet of the Master. Just like Martha and Mary's story, Jesus says about Mary, Mary has chosen the better portion, the thing that is necessary, the one thing necessary, it will not be taken from her. Spend time with the Master. Third, go to our Blessed Mother, pray that rosary every day. And Bear, I'm not that guy that says, and if you have a hard time with the rosary, just start with one decade. It's only 2 minutes.
3: My attitude is
4: it takes 15 to 20 minutes. Don't be a sissy. Pick it up.
3: You either do it or you don't do it.
4: No, yeah, exactly.
3: Start out with 5 minutes of prayer. No, every man should get up at least a half hour before the rest of the family, you know, and start his prayer. You know, we were filming our TV show, Long Ride Home. Have you ever driven the southern deserts of Arizona? The southernmost.
4: I was on a couple of road trips through there. Yeah.
3: The southernmost freeway. Did you ever see the sign that says the thing?
4: No.
3: Okay, so if you do the southernmost freeway, which, by the way, I did on my bicycle, and then we did it on our motorcycles, there's a signs for about 200 miles saying, 200 miles from now, visit the thing, big words, the thing. And then you're now 20 miles later, the thing, stop and see the thing. And then you pull into this little tourist attraction. And we filmed all this. And we go into this souvenir type shop, and then we go all the back, all these winding roads, and you come back, and then you get to see the thing, which just like your book, you can't give all the story. I can't tell you what the thing is, but in the TV show, you see us looking at it. We don't show it to you. And then I had Father Mark Goring send us a little homily about what you just said. There is only one thing that is necessary.
4: Yeah.
3: And that's that devotion and spending time with Jesus.
4: Yeah, sit at the foot of the master, And that's the first part of it. I tell men all the time, get to confession, clean things up. Second, we should be going to Mass anyway. That's a given, because that's a you know, obligation, Sunday obligation, holy days of obligation. Mass, confession, adoration, and the Blessed Mother. Start there. Start there. You'll grow the from there. You'll start reading scripture. You'll read lives of saints. You'll learn more about the teachings. You get the liturgy there, sure.
3: Yeah, and then, but physically, I do the office of readings every morning.
4: Perfect.
3: Right from the liturgy. Beautiful. Yeah.
4: And but physically,
3: and in Mass, you get the gospel readings when you go to Mass every day.
4: And you get some scripture, and you try to get there every day if you can, or throughout the week at least a couple more times. And I also say this too. Look, you're out there, you know, whether you, depending on where you work and what your schedule is, a lot of us are not more than a few blocks maybe away from a Catholic church as we're driving around throughout the day. Take time to go over those few blocks and make a 5 or 10 minute visit of adoration.
3: But we got to take a break. We got to take a break. But Doug, you can't spend time like that. You can't waste time like that. Anytime that you take to pray or like to physically work out, I tell people that's not spending time. That's an investment, and the time, it multiplies your time. We're talking with Doug Berry, our good friend, and his newest book. Can you hold it up for us again, Doug?
4: That first line of defense.
3: Yeah, get it closer to your head so your face is covered. Everyone will like it better.
4: Yeah, I don't want the
3: first
4: camera.
3: Line of defense. I'm trying to get him to cover his face on our YouTube channel. Can't get him to do it.
4: I got a focus issue on there. Yeah, there you go.
3: We'll be right back with Doug Berry and the Bear Wozniak Adventure.
5: 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Here is a YouTube video short, which is based on an excerpt from my newest book, 12 Rules for Manliness, Where Have All the Cowboys Gone? The Great Cosmic Chasm. Disordered passion is simply an out-of-control drivenness, an unbridled excessive wanting for a true good that God created for us, but it goes too far and becomes out of control. It is a drivenness to have more and more of something in a way that can never really satisfy. One of the early church fathers, you know who they are, they look a little bit like ZZ Top. He wrote that a man that just seeks pleasure is like someone walking down the street eating air, and all he's do is filling himself with more emptiness. That great cosmic chasm in our heart is actually an infinitely large chasm, because it's meant to be a temple, it's meant to be a house for an infinite eternal God. But being the gentleman that God is, he will not force his way into that chamber of our heart. We must seek him and respond to him and open the door to our heart. Do you hear him knocking?
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2: 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I thought we warned you to change to an easy listening station. Well, you asked for it. Here is more of the Bear Wozniak Adventure.
3: Aloha, welcome back to the Bear Wozniak Adventure. Hey, Doug, before we go any further, you're having these quarterly meetups now. Can you tell us what those are about?
4: Yeah, Be Ready Coalition, which is another thing that I run, the Be Ready or Battle Ready Coalition is something we started five, six years ago to help people be better prepared physically and spiritually for the times that we're living in or even natural disasters. You know, whether it's food, water, shelter, medical, defense, but mainly spiritually, how do we train the mind, the heart, the body to be better prepared and be better gifts to other people of ourselves? And so we started doing these online summits. This is our second one. I think at the time we're recording this, we're just about to have one. By the time this comes out, people may have just missed it. But if they go to brcoalition.com, we are doing this roughly every quarter now. And this one we are just about to do at the time we record here is on healing life's hurts, because a lot of us are going through trauma and
3: so
4: shame,
3: Doug.
4: Guilt,
3: yes,
4: all these things from past lives or how we've been treated by others. And a big one there is we fall into something called word curses, where we speak in ways that are so destructive and the demons jump on that.
3: Yes.
4: So if you go through your life saying, oh, I'm stupid, I'm an idiot, I'm never going to get this, I'm always going to fail, no one's ever going to love me, well, the demons will get into your head and your heart if you let them in through those types of conversations. And if you speak to other people that way, then you're only laying this heaviness on them that is not of God.
3: You know, God never speaks
4: to us that way.
3: When you wake up in the morning, you ever have that demon right there? You know, like I'll wake up and go, oh, I got so much work to do. Or, oh, I'm working so hard. I'm working harder than everybody. And or, oh, I can't do it. As soon as you hear that, you gotta take that sword out.
4: And you gotta renounce it.
3: My enemy buzzes around like angry bees, David said, but in the name of the Lord, I will surely cut them off. Words are important in your self-thought. The catechism tells us the battle begins with our inner mind and the habits of thought that we have.
4: Yeah. What we think about, you think about the stuff that we influence ourselves with. We talk about this in the book, First Line of Defense, and this is what we do with the BR Coalition online summits. When you think about the things that we watch and entertain or fill our minds with, the things we read, all the talk shows, all the podcasts, and there's a lot of good stuff out there, but there's a lot of stuff that's very dangerous. Even psychologists that we incorporate into our summits will say, look, there's good psychology, but there's also really wacky psychology too. And so it's important to look at all that and juxtapose it against the teaching of the church, so you can actually gauge it and measure it the right way. Now, that being said, what we take into our minds affects what we think, obviously. And then from there, it affects our heart, because then we start to believe or disbelieve based on these ideas. And then our actions will follow what's in the heart, which is why you always hear that famous saying that until men's hearts change, laws won't really change. And you can change laws, actually, like abortion. And until people's hearts change,
3: it doesn't matter. They'll still
4: fight for their abortion.
3: Yeah. You're right.
4: So we
3: got to
4: work
3: on
4: what's going on inside the head and the heart first and foremost. And that's what we're doing with these online summits. You know, and that's one of the things with the First Line of Defense book. I didn't want to forget this part.
3: Show it to us again.
4: I encourage men everywhere, women too, and this is a good book for women because women need to know what men are built to be.
3: Yes.
4: Okay. And you ladies affect this. There's nothing that affects a man in this world on a natural level. I'm talking about sacraments here.
3: This is so beautiful.
4: More powerfully, for good or bad, than a woman.
3: My wife, sometimes she'll know I'm weary. She'll come by and just brush my shoulder for a half a second, and I feel like I conquer the world.
4: It's having that, you know, there's a great scene. There's an old movie called Cinderella Man. I remember seeing a while back. It's not got great language in some places, of course, but in general, there's basically Russell Crowe's character is telling his wife, I can't win these fights. This is based on James Braddock from the Depression era. He was a boxer. He says, I can't win these fights unless I know you are behind me.
3: You're in my corner.
4: You gotta be right there in my corner. You gotta, and at one point in the movie, there's this moment where she actually comes to him to tell him, I am behind you, even though I'm scared for you and so forth.
3: It's like I Rocky, like his wife.
4: It's like just a Rocky movie. Yeah.
3: She says, Rocky, yes. Win.
4: Win.
3: I'll tell you a story, Doug. I was gonna be interviewed by Raymond Arroyo a few days ago. And I just felt I needed to get my mind settled before that interview. And I just said, Cindy, come stand by me. Just stand by me. And she didn't understand. And I said, just come stand in my, just touch me. And everything just felt right.
4: Yeah.
3: And then she even sat and listened to the interview. But a woman needs to understand, you know, like the Bible says to men, love your wife with understanding, which, you know, I always thought Maimonides' book on the Guide for the Perplexed, you know, that philosophy book was about women, but it wasn't. It was they had no answers about it. Men tried to understand women. Women are more intuitive, but this kind of book, what's the title of it again?
4: First Line of Defense, Man's Call to Heroism.
3: If a woman will read that, she will know how God wants to lead that man and how she can be the great encourager. Or, you know, there's nothing worse than a woman that wants to clip her husband's wings.
4: Oh, yeah. And basically, I would say that one of the things that neuters men the most is sometimes good Christian women who want their men to be in the category of what they think the man should be, but not what the man is built by God to be. They want him to be passive and always gentle and always peaceful. Yeah. He needs to have that dangerous side.
3: Yes.
4: To the point where, you know, there was an interview with a guy who was a pedophile who was in prison for abducting children. And the guy says in the interview, look, the thing that we looked for that was one of the biggest deterrents is if we saw a kid that we wanted, if there was a man like the father that was there that looked like he would give us trouble, we didn't go after that kid.
3: Because
4: that man's got to look like he's going to be on the wall defending those that God entrusts to his care. So men, you have to physically and spiritually have that battle stature, that warrior stature.
3: Yeah, be on the alert, stand strong.
4: Be on the alert, head on a swivel. You're always ready.
3: And it says act like men. So you need other men with you.
4: You do. And you got to build each other up in that way. You got to hold each other accountable to that. I mean, I would be disappointed if I thought you had stopped exercising your trainer, working out. You'd feel the same about me because our friendship has that 70, in there.
3: 73 years old.
4: Good for you, man.
3: And we won our first heat in the Duke Ocean Festival. You're lifting women over your head.
4: Yeah.
3: Made it to the finals, and then not a single wave came to us during the finals. But no, I mean, I don't know why I would say that to people. I don't want people to think I'm that old, but I am. But I mean, this book that you wrote, a lot of men don't like to read. But this book, if they'll get up and make it a read of part of their morning prayer time, just to read a little bit of that every day so that they have something to really chew on. And this man that wrote it with you, he stands there and assists with exorcisms, with Father, how do you pronounce his name? How do you say his name again?
4: Father Ripperger. No,
3: Ripperger,
4: Dan, that's a different Dan. That's Dan
3: Schneider. Dan.
4: Daniel O'Connor. Yeah, okay. Daniel O'Connor does a lot with end time prophecies and such, and he's very, very astute at what's going on, incredibly

0: longer, but to be effective and not to be
1: exactly.
0: You know what? I had my bone scan done the other day. I take good care of my body because I'm taking care of my wife.
1: There you go.
0: Right.
1: That's it.
0: So
1: yeah.
0: My bone density is in the top 3% of bone density if a man is 25.
1: Wow. That's awesome.
0: But what does that say though, Doug? That means that over the years, been doing resistance training, been doing my walking on the beach, been surfing, been being physically fit and active and making good decisions. And it's a cumulative effect. So men, when you get up in the morning, you need to have a time and a place where you're going to do your praying. Yeah. You got to have a time and a place where you're going to do your daily fitness. And fitness builds the virtue of fortitude.
1: Does.
0: And like G.K. Chesterton said, it's the most important of the virtues, because without that, none of the other virtues at a point of crisis.
1: Yeah, because you don't have any strength for the others. Let me ask you this, Bear. I would say this, because I'm 61, and I've been working out since I was 12, and I could say that I'm not physically as strong as I used to be in my 20s when I was competing in powerlifting, but where I am a lot stronger, and I'd love your thought on this, is mentally and emotionally.
0: Yes.
1: I get it done because I know it needs to get done.
0: Yeah.
1: And to me, that mental strength, those victories over and over all those 40 plus years build up. And it's not about just getting all jacked. Okay. Yeah. Looking good is a side effect. That's great. But interiorly, mentally, spiritually, physically, you're healthier, stronger. You know, you can do it.
0: You're building the virtue from the outside in by working, being physically fit and watching what you're eating. And dude, we got to go, but man, I don't go a day without my ice plunge. Do you do ice plunges yet?
1: I very, very rarely do those.
0: I can't live without them anymore. But
1: you
0: it
1: like
0: does.
1: Those,
0: it's,
1: huh?
0: it, but it's a choice of it's a choice, right? No one likes to get into 39 degree water, right? But it's also a choice. It's a little. All those little choices add up. Can you show us your book one more time?
1: You betcha. First Line of Defense. That's a little better right there.
0: That's perfect. No, I love the font. I love the way it looks. And of course, it's Ignatius Press, so you know it's a good book. And Doug, I've been waiting for that book for a long time, so I'm going to order it right now.
1: Thank you, brother.
0: We can get you back and talk more about it. So,
1: love to.
0: Doug Barry, I've taught hundreds of people to surf, but very few. He would be in the top 2% of people that I've taught. He was an instant surfer. I've never seen anybody do it like that before. So Doug Barry, not only a man of God, but a great surfer.
1: Yeah,
0: hey, thanks, Doug, for joining us. Until next week, may the breath of the Holy Spirit aloha you. Aloha.
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9: This is a pro-life minute with doctors Stephen and Gracie Christie.
10: Steve, as a doctor, this argument really burns me up. Abortion is simply a normal part of women's health care and a critical element of women's reproductive health. What's your answer to that?
11: Right. I simply ask, when did lethally injecting a living unborn child or tearing it limb from limb and suctioning it from his mother's womb somehow become health care? We all know exactly what health care is. It's treating the diabetic, it's setting the broken bone, performing open heart surgery. Killing a living unborn child has absolutely nothing to do with healthcare.
10: No, really, if your healthcare kills people on purpose, then you're clearly doing it wrong. And keep in mind that 95% of all abortions are performed on healthy babies of healthy moms. Abortion is not healthcare.
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3: Now, in order to understand the knowledge of God, you must make a distinction between foreknowledge and predetermination. The two are not identical. God indeed does foreknow everything, but He does not predetermine us independently of our will and our merits. Just suppose that you knew the stock market very well, and because of your superior knowledge of business conditions, you said that such and such a stock within 6 months would be selling 10 points higher than it is now. Suppose 6 months later it actually sold 10 points higher. Would you have predetermined and caused it to be 10 points higher? Although you foreknew it. There were other influences, were there not, besides your superior knowledge?
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4: This Sunday's Gospel is a challenge. St. Peter approaches Jesus and asks him, "Lord, if my brother sins against me, how often must I forgive? As many as seven times?" Jesus answered, "I say to you, not seven times, but 77 times." And then our Lord gives us a very long parable about a servant who has forgiven an enormous debt and yet then refuses to forgive his neighbor his small debt. At the end of it, the servant is severely punished, and Jesus says, "So will my heavenly Father do to you unless each of you forgives your brother from your heart." The theme of this gospel is completely clear. Jesus not only desires, but commands us to forgive people who have hurt us. And forgiveness of our neighbors seems to be of utmost importance to Christ. He not only commands us to forgive without limit, but he also commands us to forgive even our enemies and those who don't ask us for forgiveness. And yet, even with all that emphasis, it seems to be one of the hardest things for us to do. I think it's not unreasonable to say that the person who forgives is a person who begins to be a Christian, and that until you learn to forgive, your faith won't mean as much to you. Maybe the pathway forward into forgiveness is found by imitating our Lord himself. Remember that on the cross, the very first thing that he said is, "Father, forgive them. They know not what they do." Even though he was completely innocent, even though he shouldn't have been on the cross by any measure of justice, even though he was cruelly tortured in his passion, even though he was abandoned by his friends, he forgave us all because he wanted us to forgive one another in his name and to make his love known by forgiving our neighbors.
3: For more information, go to www.stjohnleadershipnetwork.org.
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7: The question of the week is, how do you handle scrupulosity when it comes to sin and mission?
8: How do you handle scrupulosity when it comes to sin and mission?
7: Okay, who wants to go first?
8: Let me jump in. Okay, so one of my favorite teachers on this topic was Pope John Paul II. I'm gonna take a second shot on number one.
7: That's good. You're better.
8: So 2 cents. That's because I'm 6 inches from the can there.
9: For those of you listening, we still throw cents into a jar. And Aaron, what would you say flips them into it?
8: Yeah. Okay, so Pope John Paul II in the Theology of the Body, he talks about the law and the freedom from the law. And specifically the words of Jesus when he says, I've not come to abolish the law, but to fulfill it, to complete it. And that when we live in right relationship with Jesus, that it's in that right relationship, we actually find ourselves that we are no longer bound by, you know, quote unquote, bound by the law. The example that that is often used in John Paul II, like, do not murder is a commandment. You shall not kill. And for most people who are listening to the show today, murder isn't a frequent sin that you probably confess on any given Saturday, right? So you could say, on the days that you are not specifically inclined to murder, that you operate in a place of freedom from the law of do not murder, right? Because your heart has been converted or motivated to the place where that is actually not a temptation that you struggle with. And I think in my mind, that's the ideal. To step out of a place of scrupulosity is to actually step deeper into right relationship with Jesus. One of my favorite ways that I keep going back to in terms of describing relationship with Jesus, the scripture describes relationship with Jesus in a number of ways. You know, first that we're no longer a slave to sin, but now we're a slave to Christ Jesus. And that's a really good move. I'd rather be a slave to Christ than a slave to sin. And then he goes on and says, no longer do I call you servants or no longer do I call you slaves, but now I call you friends. And then